0: between his Trump-endorsed sister, Darlene, who is currently serving as the appointed senator in her brother's place, and Congressman Ralph Norman, the very Trumpy, far-right, hardline member of the House Freedom Caucus. Results from that contest, as known, on tomorrow's broadcast. Also coming up later this hour, it's Desi Doyen with our latest sweltering summer green news report. Hi, Des.
1: Hi, I'm sweltering too.
0: It is sweltering out here in Los Angeles. But first, we covered a couple of important election and voting related stories in yesterday's broadcast. One, I think, which had just broken minutes before airtime, more important than the other, but both regarding essentially at their core Donald Trump's ongoing efforts to disrupt this year's critical midterm elections, in which his party, by all available evidence, is likely on a trajectory to lose, perhaps even bigly. One story included Trump citing supposedly new evidence, supposedly from the U.S. Census Bureau, meant to suggest that he would have won the 2020 election, but for massive fraud by non-citizen voters, unnoticed by anyone, it seems, other than him, perhaps, until now, 6 years later. And luckily for him, I guess, just weeks before voting is to begin in the 2026 elections. The other story, the one that broke minutes before airtime yesterday, was the somewhat stunning, if not at this point entirely surprising, news that the corrupted right-wing Supreme Court majority gave yet another gift to Donald Trump by striking down a lower court injunction on an executive order issued by Trump in March, which had ordered the U.S. Postal Service to obtain lists of absentee voters from all 50 states and then only deliver mail-in ballots for those that the post office somehow deems to be legitimate voters. It would require the Postal Service to play a role in American elections that it has never played before at the order of a president who, as lower courts have already confirmed, has no lawful constitutional role in American elections. But while the 6-3 Republican majority on the high court stated in their unsigned decision on the court's emergency so-called shadow docket that, quote, the court's disposition of this application does not mean that any measure taken by the government to implement the order will necessarily be lawful. The majority essentially determined that the challenge issued by 24 states against the Trump executive order was not yet ripe. The states, in fact, had not yet been harmed by that order because the post office hadn't even issued its final rule on how they would handle the voter lists and the absentee ballots, etc., as ordered by Donald Trump. On Friday, however, several weeks after Trump had already filed his appeal of the lower court injunction to SCOTUS, the post office did issue what they described as their 95-page final rule. Nonetheless, the Supremes determined in their Monday shadow docket decision that it was, in fact, the government that was actually being irreparably harmed by the lower courts in blocking the government from moving forward with the executive order, at least until the state plaintiffs were able to actually show that they were actually being harmed by Trump's order. Now, as I noted on yesterday's program, the deadline under several federal laws for sending out absentee ballots to military and overseas voters is 45 days before Election Day. This year, that is September 19, just over 3 weeks from today. In theory, that would mean that all of these legal matters, including the new motions by the states, appeals up to the Supremes, almost certainly, not to mention state voter rolls turned over to the post office under their newly issued regulation, would all somehow have to be done, it seems to me, within the next 3 weeks in order to avoid chaos and confusion at this point for voters and election officials alike, something that the Republican majority on the high court used to pretend to care a great deal about, but apparently not so much anymore. And as to that new report, supposedly by the Census Bureau, claiming that 24,000 non-citizens had voted unlawfully in the 2020 election, and that somehow that means, according to Donald Trump anyway, that Donald Trump actually won that election, even though experts suggest that even if the numbers in that report were true, it wouldn't have changed the results in the 2020 election. Well, in both cases on yesterday's show, I promised an expert with insight on all of this on today's show, an expert who might, emphasis on might, be able to make sense of both of these stories, if any sense is to be had on them, as we barrel toward arguably the most critical midterm elections in any of our lifetimes, now just less than 70 days away. Joining us now is that expert, no pressure though, longtime friend of the broadcast, Justin Levitt, who previously served as Deputy Assistant Attorney General in the Civil Rights Division of the U.S. Department of Justice under President Barack Obama, supporting the division's work on voting rights there. He later became the White House's first Senior Policy Advisor for Democracy and Voting Rights under President Joe Biden. And he's now back as a professor of constitutional law at Loyola University Law School, where he also occasionally blogs over at Rick Hassan's election law blog. Oh, Justin Levitt, welcome back to the broadcast, sir.
1: Thanks so much, Brad. It's a pleasure to be back with you.
0: Delightful to have you as ever. All right. So both of these stories are still unfolding as we go to air in various ways, most notably the somewhat confusing post office related executive order and the several ongoing existing challenges to it by several different groups of plaintiffs, one of whom led in part by the League of Women Voters, as opposed to the challenge by the 24 states. They still have a still standing, as of this moment anyway, injunction against that executive order, which the Supremes did not block on Monday, as I understand it. I wrote and rewrote that intro, Justin, several times to try to simplify this as much as I could for non-lawyers like myself. It wasn't easy. So for a start, did I get any fact points wrong in my intro there on this part of this story? We'll get to the Census Bureau thing later. Or did I leave out any critical points for the moment?
1: It was a remarkable job trying to make sense of an awful lot of nonsense, as yes, you point yes. out. I mean, we don't know exactly what the vote split was on the court. These sorts of things the justices don't actually put their names on. Mm-hmm. And we only know that three people dissented, but there might have been more. It could have been 5-4. Who knows? Mm. Overall, your summary was a really good summary, and I can make it even simpler.
0: Good.
1: There's a lot of noise going on and a lot of nonsense going on, mm-hmm. but I don't think any of it is likely to affect the way voters cast ballots that get to be counted this fall. And that's the very good news. There's stuff happening that is very bad news for the way the courts work, the bad news for the way the federal governments work. There are lots of danger signs about institutions not doing the right thing. But from what I see, including of this ruling from the Supreme Court yesterday, voters are going to be just fine. The mail ballots, if they want to cast mail ballots and they're entitled to cast mail ballots, that will still continue. The ways that people are going to be able to vote this fall are going to look an awful lot like 2024 or 2022. As long as people check and make sure they're registered and make a plan to vote however they wish and they're entitled to in their local jurisdiction, voters will be fine. There's going to be a lot of communications noise in the meantime, and that's not going to stop in the next 3 weeks.
0: Well, go ahead.
1: It's going to resolve so that voters get to cast the ballots they want.
0: Well, I was going to say, I'm glad to hear you say that. That was sort of my take as well, following the ruling from the court on Monday. That said, that was sort of my take for now. I think you're right, for now. There's a lot still to go here, I suspect, in this story, and a lot of changes, and maybe given this court surprises along the way. For example, court majority on Monday, they tossed out the lower court injunction on the basis that the states can't have been harmed yet because the post office hadn't even completed their rule yet for handling all of this, even though last Friday the post office actually did issue their final rule. But The court found that while the states had not yet been harmed, the government, in fact, had been harmed. The Trump administration was actually being irreparably harmed somehow by the lower court's injunction. Can you explain that? How so, at least in the court's telling?
1: Can I explain it? No. Can I tell you what they used to justify it? Yes.
0: Right. That's what I'm asking.
1: So this court has taken a really lopsided view of what it takes to show irreparable harm. They've made it quite hard for people challenging the government to prove that they've been harmed. Here in particular, as you note, ballots have to be out the door in 3 weeks.
0: Yeah.
1: And states very rightly are saying, look, if ballots have to be out the door, we got to get the envelopes printed and get the address labels stuck on the envelopes. And we got to start filling the envelopes now. Like for most of us, the election is coming.
0: Yeah.
1: For election officials, the election is on. They're having it. It's happening.
0: Right.
1: And that means that there is real damage when there's the prospect that things might be uncertain that the court closed an eye to. In contrast, this court has been very willing to say that the government, it's a harm to the government when the government doesn't get to make the rules that it wants to make. And so even the notion of restraining an executive order, the notion of restraining the Postal Service from completing its work amounts to real operating harm to the government now. The government was trying to have this absolutely both ways. It was saying, we're not done yet, so you can't step in. And also, you got to give us an answer at the Supreme Court because we need to be done tomorrow. And those two things are wildly inconsistent. And the court, to Justice Jackson's point in the dissent, the court brushed all of that aside.
0: Yeah, I mean,
1: but that's an issue for lawyers and law professors. I really got to emphasize here. There's a lot in yesterday's opinion that lawyers and law professors can get very exercised about.
0: Yeah.
1: And it's a lot that's going to affect the way people bring cases going forward. It's not going to amount to much for voters for exactly the sorts of reasons that you say. There is currently a block in place stopping the president from doing anything more on this issue, stopping the post office from doing anything more on this issue. The Supreme Court might well take that stop sign away. I would say in the next 24 to 48 hours, the chances are pretty good.
0: That's the stop sign that was given to the League of Women Voters, the nonprofit groups, and so forth. Okay.
1: Totally right. There's a current injunction in Massachusetts. It's a national injunction. It was received by a bunch of nonprofits.
0: Mm-hmm.
1: That still exists, and nothing about yesterday's Supreme Court case changes that. That could go away for some of the same reasons as the court's opinion yesterday. It's a little weird they didn't mention it at all.
0: Right.
1: But
0: or the fact that the post office had completed, in fact, their rule last Friday. They didn't mention that either. Yeah.
1: Didn't mention that either. And as you say, that's also really important for another reason, is that everybody and their mother is heading back into court today to ask the court, hey, if we were too early before the post office finished its rule, we are now absolutely definitely on time at the moment. And that's not just in Massachusetts, where the two existing orders came from. There are going to be plaintiffs going back into court in D.C., where the court had said, you're a little too early. Now they're not. I expect more stop signs up in place, if not by the end of the day, then absolutely within 48 hours.
0: I know that because you mentioned for now, voters don't necessarily have to worry about these things. And that is true, although we got some pretty smart listener voters on this show. But I think this is important in that there are certain precedents. This is what Justice Jackson talked about in her dissent that are sort of being done away with here. You know, it used to, Justin, when we would be this close to an election and a big issue would come up, you know, everyone would say, oh, Purcell principle, the idea that, whether it would have good or bad results, for the most part, we're not going to change the rules this close to an election. Well, that all went out the window earlier this year, it seems, with the Calais ruling, literally in the middle of an actual election. After thousands had voted, the court said, oh, that's okay. You can throw out those votes, write new maps, and start over. It seems like we are in a new era here that I think voters do need to be prepared for, that anything can happen, really, and the things that we had counted on previously, oh, it's too late to bring that challenge, it seems like it's not too late to bring any challenge at this point.
1: Well, I think it's right that voters should be worried, but not about whether their ballots are going to count. I think you're, as you point out, very intelligent listeners, should be worried about the Supreme Court behaving badly. And there are lots of reasons beyond individual legal rulings why they should be worried about the Supreme Court behaving badly. It's been behaving so badly so frequently recently.
0: Yeah.
1: That I think it's put a giant target on its back. I'm going to be very surprised. I mean, I know there have been whispers of court reform in sort of various circles for a long time now. I'm going to be very surprised if that's not a very mainstream position in November of 2028.
0: Yeah.
1: And that's the court's own doing. So, yeah, your listeners have absolutely every reason to be concerned about what the heck is going on at the court. But you're right that the court sort of recalibrated what we all thought we knew with the Calais decision, including is it okay to issue these decisions in the middle of an election?
0: Yes.
1: It's another thing entirely to disrupt the conduct of a national election based on something the Supreme Court steps up and does. And this ruling, though it's technical and it's narrow and it's about something that lawyers call standing to sue and whether there's something sort of in the right timing to sue and about whether executive orders are really final orders or whether rules have to be finished. Like there's lots of nuance in the specifics of the order that this Supreme Court case is really important for. But I also think it's notable that there were zero justices who even whispered about this ultimate rule with the post office being legit on the substance. And there's a really good reason for that. It's wildly illegal. The post office doesn't get to choose which Christmas cards to send, whether you're on a naughty list or a nice list. It doesn't get to choose which paychecks to send. It doesn't get to choose which IRS tax returns to send. And that's been true for 252 years. The very reason we have a postal service in this country, the whole point was that in 1774, we couldn't trust the king to deliver the post based on who was on the sender line and who was on the addressee line. In 1774, we set up a different system because the executive was picking and choosing which mail to deliver. And for a Supreme Court that is fond of bespoke historical exceptions, this is the original bespoke historical exception. Before we had a country, we had a postal service that delivered the stupid mail. And so I don't think that as committed as these justices are to sort of closing the courthouse doors, and make no mistake, part of what they did yesterday was close the courthouse doors. They said states can't sue even if there are real problems, if it's too early. I don't think they see themselves as the vehicle for going back to the king's messengers in 1773.
0: I know you don't like to speculate. I know you don't like to make predictions. You said so yourself today on the Election Law blog before you went ahead and made some predictions. But if that's the way this court feels, why did they not just turn away this appeal, which would have everybody would have said, okay, well, that makes sense. I know some of your colleagues, Rick Hassin and so forth, thought that it was taking so long for them to come out with their ruling on this that probably meant they were going to turn it away because it's so ridiculous. But they didn't.
1: They didn't.
0: Why?
1: I think they see themselves increasingly as the deciders. They see themselves, and I know this seems ridiculous to a lot of people watching, they see themselves as the only reliable branch of federal government left. And so if there's a problem, they're going to solve it. That's different from seeing themselves as the engine of Donald Trump. That's different than seeing themselves as the engine of the conservative legal movement. They are very, very conservative. Don't get me wrong. But I think they see themselves as the decider. That also means that they've stepped into a lot of fights that they don't have to step into, where they could have just ignored. The Supreme Court very famously sets its docket. And these are the sorts of cases where the default normally used to be before, I would say, really started changing about 2 years ago, that they they started taking a lot more of these questions of should we press pause or not, mm-hmm. when they could just let the things go by.
0: Yeah.
1: They don't have to catch everything that's coming their direction. And I think it's putting a strain on the court because I don't think there are some justices, I'm not sure they like being at the center all the time. I think it actually starts with the chief.
0: Yeah.
1: And there is something to existing as chief justice of a Supreme Court for as long as he has. This is coming up on the 21st, his 21st term on the bench. Heading back to the pre-Civil War era, the Dred Scott decision that said Congress didn't have the authority to ban slavery. That was issued, the thing that probably prompted the Civil War, if there was one single cause, mm-hmm. that was issued in Judge Chief Justice Taney's 21st year on the bench. There are some times when justices pass their best use by date.
0: Yeah.
1: They get too full of themselves.
0: Yeah.
1: And they forget what wearing the robe is for. It's as much about not ruling as it is ruling. And I think this court has forgotten that.
0: Yeah, it does seem to be the case. Because some of these, you look at them and say, oh, of course they're not going to take that case. It's ridiculous. And then what do you know? They keep taking those cases. All right, two more hopefully quick-ish questions here on this before we want to get to the Census Bureau stuff. I've been, this is probably the easier one, I've been sort of recommending for some time now, because of all of this, that those who do receive or vote with mail ballots should try, if they are able, to deliver those ballots in person to a voting center or a mm-hmm. drop box or whatever is allowed in their town or county, rather than drop it in a post office box. I've actually been making that recommendation for many years, but certainly given all of these concerns right now, does that sound like a reasonable piece of advice in an election atmosphere like this one this year?
1: It's a great piece of advice. It's been a great piece of advice for a couple of years. I'll add something to it. Yeah. Do it early if you can. This year, there is very little reason to wait. I don't think there are going to be late-breaking political developments. I think a lot of people have made up their mind. However they're voting, they know right now how they're voting. And so if you are mailing a ballot or if you're engaging with absentee ballots, distance ballots, it's very good practice to either drop it in a drop box or drop it at a voting center, exactly as you suggest, and you don't have to wait until election day to do that. Mm. There are plenty of times to drop ballots off. Most jurisdictions allow for a fairly robust period to do that if they're sending you a ballot by mail, and that is absolutely good practice. If that's not available to you, most of the controversy is on getting mail ballots to voters mm-hmm. and not on getting mail ballots back from voters. The Postal Service over the last 6 years or so has put in place some operational steps that make the mail take slightly longer. Mm-hmm. They haven't affected ballots as much, but it's still good practice. If you don't have the opportunity to drop that ballot off in person, send it back in the mail. It'll get there, but do it early. Leave yourself extra time. There's no reason to wait till just before the election to do it.
0: One more here before we get to a quick break, and then we'll come back with this just bizarre so-called Census Bureau report. I tried to sort of put listeners at ease as I was reading that ruling coming in on Monday, which, you know, I think it sounded worse than it was in actuality, you know, with mm-hmm. – headlines like, Supreme Court decides in favor of George Bush on George Bush. Boy, am I lost. Donald Trump decides in favor of Donald Trump on the post office issue. So I know in any event, we try to put folks at ease, but it is still very troubling to hear, understandably. To that end, I received a question from listener Susan, who sent this last night, in advance of your appearance today. She asked sort of a two-part question here. One is sort of a fact-based one. The other one, I think, is asking for more of an opinion. But Susan asks, if the U.S. Postal Service refuses to send out absentee ballots to overseas service members and or the APO, the Army Post Office, also doesn't deliver them in foreign bases, etc., Can state attorneys general arrest postal workers for committing election fraud? And Susan adds, since that wouldn't happen, since that would happen theoretically early on in just about 3 weeks, do you think that that would cause the rest of the postal workers to think twice about assisting the crooked MAGA postmaster general later in October and November? You want to take a stab at one or both of those?
1: So I think it, from everything I know about and from hearing from letter carriers, from hearing from the postal officials that, you know, deliver your mail to your mailbox or that are sitting at the post office, they signed up for this job believing in the postal creed. Neither rain nor sleet nor dark of night, they're going to get the post where it needs to be. And they have no desire operationally to try and figure out whether you're on some stupid list they can't trust. So I think the problem is emphatically not local postal employees. They want to keep doing their jobs and bringing you service as reliably as humanly possible, which is part of why I think, if anything, even if there's a rule that says don't deliver the mail, you might see some of the mail getting delivered anyway. Mm. It's hard for me to imagine that that criminal prosecution of postal carriers is going to assist anything here. But I don't want people to think that makes people powerless. That makes the law enforcement system powerless. The most powerful part actually belongs to the federal courts. When federal courts issue a ruling, if executive officials don't comply, federal courts can hold them in contempt. Mm-hmm. Now, a lot of people point to that as, you know, bring a toothbrush, you're going to spend the night in jail. That just makes martyrs out of people. That doesn't actually solve the problem. You want to solve the problem. Things like civil contempt, mm-hmm. where you owe the court money for every day that you don't comply, mm-hmm. and that money isn't reimbursable by the government. That comes out of your pocketbook. Mm-hmm. Let me just give you one example. If the court issues a $1,000 fine doubling every day mm-hmm. that you don't comply with the court's orders, and imagine this targeting a particular postmaster general if you want, $1,000 fine doubling every day, that's $1 million at day 10, that's $1 billion at day 20, that's $1 trillion at day 30. And nobody says you got to start at 1,000, and nobody says you got to just double it. Twitter faced a sanction like this a couple years ago where they refused to give documents to a court. And the court said, fine, this will be $25,000 a day, doubling every day that you don't comply. And by day three, they were very much back on the program.
0: And I hear you. And that is, you know, gives you some sort of confidence that there is a way through all of this. That said, I know that a lot of people, including myself, hear that and go, okay, that sounds great, until this corrupted Supreme Court looks down at the lower federal court and says, hey, knock it off, you know, throws out such a penalty, and raising the question of who do we go to, who is on our side if we can't go to the federal courts. The lower courts are great, but the Supreme Court isn't. The federal government certainly ain't going to stand in for us like they would have when you, Justin Levitt, were at the DOJ. It's really only the states, it seems to me, that are left to protect us here, along with, you know, just we the people, the voters, standing up against all of this stuff. These are the various nightmares that I think we never had to deal with before, but we do now.
1: So part of the reason that I think, if you believe, and I actually don't, if you believe that the Supreme Court only thinks about partisan political power. It's in the mix. I think mm-hmm. they're very enamored of their own power in and of itself. But if you believe that they're only thinking about partisan political power, think about how many Republicans are going to be on those lists of military voters overseas.
0: Good point.
1: I don't think that there are five justices who are eager to say the U.S. Postal Service, which is, as a practical matter, the only way that we have to get ballots to military bases overseas, mm-hmm. Has the authority to deny all of these Republican voters the opportunity to cast their ballots. I don't think there are five justices for that. That is not expressing confidence in the Supreme Court. That is something very different. They have earned your lack of trust. But this would still be, I think, a bridge way too far. And they think it's important that even in their order yesterday, they didn't suggest that any part of the substance of this was okay. If there were even leanings, I would have expected them to say, boy, you know, we're giving you this for now, but we have, and we think that's because the substance is fine. The government ought to be able to issue a rule like this. And you saw not a droplet of that. I think that's a good sign.
0: I think that is a good sign. I think my point was a bit broader overall, not about this specifically on the, you know, delivering mail ballots on a – you're right. I don't think this court certainly would say, you know, no, ballots needn't be delivered to military voters. But on the broader measure on all of these concerns that I think people have leading up to this particular election, there is that sense of, okay, who can help us? And to some extent, I think we're all going to be helping each other, and we have to with conversations like this. Let me take a quick break, Justin. We'll come back and we'll talk about that Census Bureau report. Justin Levitt, of course, professor of constitutional law at Loyola University Law School, formerly a election and voting and election democracy advisor at both the Department of Justice and the White House under Presidents Obama and Joe Biden. I'm Brad Friedman. This is the Bradcast. Don't touch that dial.
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0: Hey, this is Brad. 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All right, welcome back to the Bradcast. 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Speaking with Justin Levitt, professor of constitutional law at Loyola University Law School. He had formerly worked at the Department of Justice Civil Rights Division, may it rest in peace. And that was under Barack Obama, and later as the first White House senior policy advisor for democracy and voting rights under Joe Biden. I want to get to this U.S. Census Bureau, so-called Census Bureau report, Justin, but you and I were talking off air about one of the points we were making at the end of last segment. You wanted to jump in with another thought there?
1: Yeah, well, I think to your point about your listeners' concerns, you're right and she's right that the federal government is not, more broadly speaking, inclined to help in this election cycle, and that's going to mean we're going to be dependent on states. Mm-hmm. That is correct. Here's the good news. The people who actually run the elections are state and local officials. Mm-hmm. Donald Trump is trying to project power all over the place, including in this executive order, which is going to be blocked, that he does not have. And the interesting thing about this is there are lots of other places in the presidential environment where he has lots of knobs and levers at his disposal. And the question we're asking is, when he turns them, when he pulls them, is he doing that legally or not? But here, he doesn't have knobs or levers at his disposal, at least not many of them. Mm-hmm. The vast majority of the knobs or levers are in the states. Mm-hmm. And so the question isn't, is he doing the things legally? But when he commands action, does anybody have to listen? And the Postal Service is one of the very few entities that exists in the federal government that helps facilitate elections. But once you get past the Postal Service, nobody has to pay any attention to him. When he says, this is how the elections are going to be run, the people who actually run the elections say, you're not my boss. And they ignore him just like they ignore the crazy guy on the freeway overpass. So I think that is of great comfort to me and to your listeners, and exactly to your point about us helping each other.
0: Okay.
1: Most of this is going to be run by the local election officials we already trust.
0: Well, from your mouth to John Roberts' ears, let me jump into the Census Bureau questions I had here last week. You wrote, Justin, in sort of a brutal takedown on this so-called report at the Election Law blog, issued sort of mysteriously last week. You wrote the quote, the Census Bureau released a 7-page, quote, beginning analysis claiming that over 24,000 non-citizen voters cast ballots in the 2020 election, and President Trump immediately took to Truth Social, where he trumpeted the findings, claiming, that, quote, I won the election, in all caps. The Washington Post headline in response read, Trump revives unverified claims of non-citizen voting in 2020. And you wrote, that about sums up the state of the evidence, except that it's worse than even the headline suggests. So before you go on to explain why all of this is so bad, concluding in part that the authors are, quote, playing a record backward and hallucinating the message they want to hear, and that, quote, the whole thing stinks, let's start with one of the things that I saw as stinking the most right out of the gate. That is, you know, this is supposedly a U.S. Census Bureau report, but there's no actual person, no actual author listed for it. Is that unusual? And what should we take from that alone, Justin Levin?
1: Yeah, there are a lot of signs that this is not what it purports to be. And it is a shame that it bears the label of the Census Bureau, because the Census Bureau is our gold standard for understanding data and statistics and who we are as a country.
0: Yeah.
1: This says Census Bureau on the front cover. But it's kind of like one of those fake book covers where you open it up and it's not the book you thought it was. This is not actually a Census Bureau report. Mm-hmm. Census Bureau reports that are actually done are attributed to real people, or at least real divisions in the census. They explain their sources and methods. They explain what the data tells you and what the data doesn't tell you. And this report does none of that. There's no author listed here. And that's because nobody wants to take credit for the hot garbage this report represents.
0: And it is hot garbage, because when you look at it, even if the allegations being made here, as I understand them, even if they are true and the methodology is almost inexplicable, actually, from this report, but even if true, apparently the rate of non-citizen voters voting in 2020 among the 128 million, I guess, voters that they looked at, the rate would be 0.019% of the votes cast in 2020. And they do us the favor, at least in this report, of listing how many non-citizen voters they are claiming in each of the states. And in none of the swing states that we're talking about was there anywhere close to the number of non-citizen voters that it would have taken to flip the election, even if you assume that all of those voters actually voted for Joe Biden in 2020 instead of Donald Trump. So there's like nothing in this report, even before we get to the problems in this report.
1: Yeah, that's right. Even if you take the report at its face, it doesn't show what Trump said it showed. And there is no reason whatsoever that you should be taking this report at its face.
0: Does the Census Bureau, who supposedly made this report but didn't put anybody's name on it, do they often issue what they call a beginning analysis?
1: I've never heard of that. That's not a thing. In fact, there are so many signs that this isn't a thing. I don't know if you or your listeners happen to see the Barbie movie.
0: Uh-huh.
1: There are lots of Barbies in that movie, and there's one character they called Weird Barbie, who was instantly identifiable as different from the others.
0: Yeah.
1: Now, part of the whole point of that movie is not worse, just different. And I can tell you this analysis, this report, the 7-page whatever it is, has so many indications that it's different from everything else the census puts out. In this case, much, much worse. But this is the Weird Barbie of reports, and it's instantly identifiable as that. It looks nothing like anything else the Census Bureau puts out, except for the references at the end, the footnotes. And if you look at the footnotes, you see a cry for help, because you see actual studies that point to the reason that the analysis is garbage.
0: And NPR may have answered a lot of these questions about why this Weird Barbie even exists. They report that the report has ties to a Trump-aligned think tank, one specifically named the America First Policy Institute, a think tank created by officials from the first Trump administration, I think, including Stephen Miller. That information, according to a Census Bureau employee who spoke with NPR, would that explain all of the questions that you had on day one about this report, that it's really issued by someone else and somehow they use the auspices of the U.S. Census Bureau because we now have a corrupt president of the United States who is willing to order the Census Bureau to issue a report that they didn't actually write?
1: I think it's more likely that there is somebody, a political appointee,

0: shouting about a study that indicated that 3 million non-citizens voted in California and that there were millions of non-citizens voting all over the place. And right. It was nonsense then. It was based on a very small number in a survey. And if you extrapolate that out to all of the country, you end up with a fairly large number, because if you multiply 350 million people by anything, you get a pretty big number.
1: Mm-hmm.
0: There were giant mistakes in how that study was. 200 political scientists came out and said, this is not the way you do science. The authors of the original source data came out and said, this is not the way you do this. Everybody kind of knew that the president was spouting nonsense. We're back. We're just speed running 2016. Yeah. It's the same problem of an extremely small number of things being highly attributable to error and not accounting for that. And then proclaiming the findings as if they represented anything other than noise, which is really all this is. It's the, you would see no surprise whatsoever if the America First Policy Institute spent a lot of time and money comparing hundreds of millions of records and then put out this hot garbage.
1: Yeah.
0: The only surprise here is that it came with a Census Bureau label.
1: And so why are they issuing, Justin, this incomplete report, this so-called beginning analysis, unauthored by anyone? Why are they releasing this report now, I guess a week or so ago, when the Supreme Court at the same time was mulling this question about the executive order, the post office executive order? Are these things tied together? Why all of a sudden release this rather than, I think even Trump says, oh, there's going to be 32 million more votes that they're still looking at, and the results will be explosive when those come out. Well, why didn't they wait until those 32 million came out? Why are they releasing this now, Justin?
0: There's no good reason. There's only an assortment of potential bad reasons. The most plausible bad reason for me is they got to keep the person they think is the boss happy, and he's on a push to get the Senate to approve his bill about non-citizen voting. That, by the way, they're also not going to do, in part because it hurts Republican voters. It hurts Alaskans like crazy. There are lots of reasons why the Senate's not going to pass the Save America Act. But the president is really intent on trying to push them to do it. And either he ordered it directly, or some enterprising Doge kid at the Census Bureau thought this is a way to make the boss happy. And neither one of those is a good reason to put taxpayer resources in a pile and light them on fire.
1: Well, they never needed a good reason for that, did they? Justin, I've got completely unfair. I'm going to ask you an impossible question and give you 30 seconds to answer, because that's all I got. Both of these stories seem to me to, you know, to clearly lay out that Trump and his lackeys are hoping to or trying to game the November midterm elections any way that they can think of. I don't personally think it's going to work. I think Americans are going to be, you know, pissed off about all of this stuff, pissed off enough to overcome whatever attempted gaming comes their way. But I do recognize that some of this is out of our control. What's your worst fear, very quickly, right now, some 10 weeks from Election Day, about what the administration might do? And do you have confidence that state, county officials, and voters will be able to overcome it in advance of the new Congress, not just on November 3rd, but really on January 3rd when the new Congress is sworn in?
0: I do. I do have that confidence. If you add everything up, and I mean everything from really the start of the administration through now, all of the work that the president has tried to do on voting has to do with projecting power he doesn't have. You go back decades, he's a marketer. He's a salesperson. He's selling snake oil, but all of his work is in sales. He wants you to believe what he wants you to believe. Those efforts have landed really with almost nothing in the electoral realm. He's 0-23 on the DOJ's attempt to get voter files. He's lost every major opinion on these executive orders. He got a minor retread from the Postal Service where they said you just filed too early, but that still doesn't mean they're okay. He keeps losing and losing and losing in reality, and he keeps taking measures to try and shift the communications environment. My biggest fear is that we buy it. My biggest fear is that we do it to ourselves and we believe that he's got power that he absolutely does not have.
1: Mm-hmm.
0: But the best defense against that is we got agency here. We

0: don't have to listen to him, and we don't have to believe what he says when he says it. And I have actually a tremendous amount of faith in the American public to work through the noise, to keep their heads down and vote however they want for whatever party they want, for whatever candidates they want. I think the process is going to be up to the voters, and I think the outcome is going to be up to the voters, not up to the president.
1: I am right there with you, brother. Don't let this guy frighten you. That's what he wants you to be, is frightened. Justin Levitt, professor of constitutional law at Loyola University Law School. He is the former deputy assistant attorney general in the Civil Rights Division of the U.S. Department of Justice. We're going to have to talk to you about that Civil Rights Division at some point in the future when we're looking for something to really be sad about. He was also the senior policy advisor for democracy and voting rights under President Joe Biden. You can find him writing every now and again over at electionlawblog.org and on the blue skies at Justin Levitt. Justin, my friend, greatly appreciate your time today. Look forward to talking to you again soon.
0: Great to be with you, Ben.
1: Thank you, my friend. Okay. Feel any better, Des?
2: Actually, yes, a little bit. I'm glad to hear that he is confident. I think it's good to be talking about this so the public understands what is potentially possible to happen.
1: All right. Well, we'll ruin all of that feeling very quickly with a quick break, and we're back with Des Doyen and the Green News Report right after this. I'm Brad Friedman. This is the Bradcast. 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
1: How long is this heat wave supposed to last out here on the West Coast, Des Doyen?
2: Several more days, also for the rest of the country, too, so stay cool, everybody.
1: I know, we talk a lot of about folks in Europe, lost a lot of people this year in Europe to heat waves. They don't have air conditioning out there. A lot of folks out in Los Angeles, the West Coast, don't have it either because we don't normally need it, although we certainly do this week. Anyway, let's get to it. Our latest Green News Report.
4: I think race could be a factor in terms of black communities, brown communities are often overlooked in tragic situations.
2: Residents of Gary, Indiana struggle after storm knocks out power for nearly 2 weeks. Massive wildfire outside of Reno, Nevada forces 90,000 people to evacuate. Plus,
5: as far as my administration is concerned, the fight for the future of the Boundary Waters is over.
2: Minnesota Governor Tim Walz signs ban on mining near pristine Boundary Waters Wilderness.
1: Good luck to him. All of those stories and more straight ahead from BradBlog.com. I'm Brad Friedman.
2: And I'm Desi Doyen.
1: Stand by for 6 minutes of independent green news, politics, analysis, and snarky comment.
5: These people can't manage a reflecting pool, so why would we think they could manage this mine?
1: Well, they can't, but I bet there's a few Trump donors who would like to try. This is your Green News Report. Okay, Desi Doyen, kind of getting to that point where it feels like endless summer right around now, but what do you got for us today?
2: Well, first, it is an endless summer.
1: I knew it.
2: We've got another wave of prolonged extreme heat broiling the southern half of the U.S. Forecasters warn that some areas will not cool down overnight, with dangerously high overnight temperatures above 80 degrees. Hot overnights make it harder to cool down the human body, increasing the risk of heat-related illnesses and death. Numerous studies confirm that all over the world, nights are warming faster than days due to climate change, driven by humanity's burning of fossil fuels. In other news, residents of Northwest Indiana are still without electricity nearly 2 weeks after a deadly, historic storm struck Gary, Indiana on August 11th, causing widespread damage, downed trees, and power lines.
1: No power for 2 weeks. In this heat.
2: Yes. As we go to air, thousands of residents and businesses in the majority black city are still struggling without power amid the sweltering, humid August heat. On MS Now, Grammy award-winning rapper Freddie Gibbs, a native of Gary, linked the delay to race and chronic underfunding and state and federal neglect.
6: This isn't a problem that started with the storm. You know, we are a predominantly black city that, you know, tends to get ignored. And it's just sad that it takes a national crisis, you know, for us to, you know, get some type of attention whatsoever.
2: In Reno, Nevada, more than 90,000 people were forced to evacuate over the weekend from the fast-moving Hawk Fire that ignited over the weekend and quickly spread among extremely dry fuel and gale-force winds, destroying more than 30 homes. Mm. On Monday, officials said fire crews have gained some ground on the fire and that it was human-caused, but gave no specifics. The fire knocked out power to about 10,000 customers in 90-degree heat, underscoring once again that our infrastructure is not ready for 21st century climate impacts.
1: It has been extraordinarily dry in Nevada this summer.
2: Yes.
1: For a few years, in fact, but certainly over this summer. And the fact that they're having such trouble containing it really at all is kind of shocking after all of these days.
2: Yes. And over in Europe, historic unprecedented wildfires have exposed buried bombs and mines from World War One and Two, and some of them have even exploded in the intense heat.
1: Yikes.
2: A new study finds that our new era of historic, massive, climate-intensified wildfires is permanently altering the makeup of forests in some regions. The researchers found that climate change is warming up and drying out forests faster than tree species can evolve in response to survive. Some forests never return after high-intensity wildfires sweep through, and in some areas, the trees are being permanently replaced by shrubs and chaparral.
1: Well, we didn't really need those trees anyway. Perfect opportunity to build new data centers.
2: Finally, Minnesota Governor Tim Walz last week issued an executive order to temporarily prohibit certain types of mining in the public's pristine Boundary Waters Canoe Area Wilderness. State agencies will halt all permitting of mining projects in the Rainy River Headwaters watershed and review existing leases to ensure the Boundary Waters is protected long term. The move comes after the Republican-controlled U.S. Congress overturned a 20-year mining ban in the area. Mining threatens the region's drinking water supply and its billion-dollar outdoor recreation sector. Here's Governor Walz.
5: As far as my administration is concerned, the fight for the future of the Boundary Waters is over. The verdict is in. The decision's been made. We will protect this place forever.
1: And so now what we've got here is a fight between the federal government, led by Donald J. Trump, and the state government, led by Tim Walz, who Donald Trump hates.
2: Maybe. It's temporary, but the next Minnesota governor will decide what happens next.
1: Mm-hmm. We'll keep our eyes on that. For much more on all of these stories and the ones we couldn't get to today, check out our website at greennews.bradblog.com. I'm Brad Friedman.
2: And I'm Desi Doyen.
1: And this has been your Green News Report. Yeah. Use a nice cool swim in those cool Boundary Waters. By the way, the next governor of Minnesota is going to be either Republican Lisa DeMuth or Democrat Amy Klobuchar.
2: Yep.
1: I suspect we'll know in just a few short weeks that we'll, well, these short weeks are going to take a long time. Anyway, got to get out. My thanks to our guest today, former Deputy Assistant Attorney General Justin Levitt, now of Loyola University, to Desi Doyen, our producer, and to all of you for spending a portion of your day or night with us. 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And on the social medias, you'll find me at The Brad Blog. 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
2: Yep.
1: Until then, I'm Brad Friedman. Good luck, world.

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0: JVD Hard Knock Radio hanging out with you this afternoon. Last week we had an in-depth conversation about the number of hangings that have been happening over the past couple of years. We're up to about 24, you know, is the number that came out. We had folks from Mississippi on talking about what was happening. And during the course of the conversation, we reminded folks that the scourge is not limited to what is happening in places like Mississippi and other places in the South, but it's actually happening here. It's just last year in Diamond Park, we found somebody hanging. And as has been the case with some of these other situations, the immediate diagnosis, according to police, has been that people are just hanging themselves. They're killing themselves. And, you know, it's kind of weird to hear that because in some of the places where bodies were found, it's like, wow, they really climbed up to a roof of this building and, you know, and did all this elaborate stuff with notes and all kind of things like that. So people ain't buying it. And as we were mentioning, this happened here in the Bay Area, and they said it was suicide. And there's been a number of other cases that have taken place here. One of the more egregious ones, and we talked about it a lot, involved a gentleman by the name of Timothy Lee. He was found in Concord, near the Concord BART station, hanging. And this was back in the 80s. It's a case that is still unresolved. And as has been the case with these other ones that we were talking about last week, we still hear the same story. Must have killed himself. And as is the case with so many family members in these other situations, people ain't buying it. It doesn't fit the character of the people that that we've lost. There's no indication that they were moving this direction, and it just seems like one big cover-up. So, as I said, we have all these situations that have been happening in recent days, but this scourge goes back a good 20, 30 years for many people, and even further if you're older, to remember that this was a routine situation in many parts of the country for a long period of time. Joining us is Frank Sterling. He is a member of our radio station here in the Bay Area, KPFA, if you're listening. He's no stranger to our airwaves, and we're also joined by a sister named Mika Starr. Frank, I want to jump off with the conversation we had with the folks from Mississippi last week, and I was making that connection, one, about the cause of death, and two, the fact that these situations are still unresolved, and it feels like people are being gaslit. I think you talked about how your family has been gaslit for so long, and it's happening again. And it leaves the family in a very precarious situation because they're having to do the groundwork and the research themselves. So Timothy Lee, let's update everybody for people who don't know who he was and where does this case stand, and do you make a connection to the scourge that we're hearing about now?
1: Yeah, thanks for having us, David D. And I feel like it's definitely been connected throughout the centuries, basically, since this country was founded. I'm Timothy Charles Lee's first cousin. Timothy was my dad's sister's son, and he was 23 years old when he was found hanging in that tree outside the Concord BART station. And Timothy Charles Lee, my cousin, he was a black man. And I think many of you have seen this picture. He's a gorgeous black man, a Native American man, a gay man, and an aspiring fashion designer. And as you mentioned in your opening, David D., Timothy had no indications of going in this direction. He had recently got a scholarship to study fashion in Milan, Italy. You know, a lot of fashion designers' dreams to do something like that. The only thing that happened to him that night is that he fell asleep on BART. And I'll tell the story quickly so people can hear it. But a lot of you all, like you said, the older folks may know it. He was leaving his schoolmates or his workmates. They were kind of a combination in San Francisco coming home one night. And he lived, Timmy was a resident of Berkeley. And so he was taking the BART and he fell asleep and missed those transfers all along the little corridor of the transfer stations. And he woke up in Concord. And we all know BART at the end of the night, it closes. So he was forced off the train and really had no way to get home. Made a couple phone calls, had a couple connections. Nothing came through right away.
0: So this is pre-cell phone days, just so people know.
1: Yes, yes.
0: Just so people are like, why don't you just make a phone call? No, you had to find a pay phone, and you had to go through that whole rigmarole.
1: Yeah, so he used a pay phone, yes, right near the BART station. Made a couple calls, had contact with folks, but no one at the time was able to leave Berkeley, come to Concord and get him. So he kind of waited around, and the next day he was found hanging in a tree by his neck right over in the west side of the Concord BART parking lot, if you all ever been there. And there was a lot of evidence to point to foul play, but they quickly wrote it off as a suicide. And quickly, a couple of those things were the same night Timmy was killed. Two men actually, now this is kind of a far-fetched story, but it's true. Two men actually wearing KKK hoods and robes stabbed two black guys at a local bar about a mile from the BART. They were prosecuted with the court and all that. There was Klan literature found in their vehicle. So that night, I don't know when they were arrested after the stabbing, but the same night there was people on the prowl. Timmy also in the area where he was found, there's two neighbors, Bill Callison and Marilyn Hannum, or Hannum, I think it's Hannum. They were like ear witnesses to the killing of my cousin. They said they heard screams in the night, and Marilyn actually went outside to investigate. They lived near the BART station. She headed towards the BART parking lot where she heard the screams, and she describes seeing a group of people encircling a man who's bent over, or encircling someone who was bent over the hood of a car doing something, and a uniformed officer about 10 feet away. So when she got close to the scene, she said the uniformed officer, she couldn't tell if it was a man or woman or what uniform it was, looked and saw her. It startled her, and she felt that he was, that person was about to chase her. She ran back to her house and locked the door. Now that's her sworn affidavit that she turned in. So I'm getting kind of long-winded here, but all these things happened. The police destroyed the ligature within 24 hours. And again, as I said, they quickly ruled it a suicide. There was talk of burn marks on his body, which could be cigarette burns, and the police wrote those off as insect bites. So there's just, you know, for me, it was so long ago, there wasn't like a lot of forensic evidence gathered. They destroyed a lot of evidence. And kind of to round up my thoughts here on Timmy's case, the community did rise up at that time, demanded an FBI investigation into this lynching. The FBI came and they basically rubber stamped the Concord police report. And I've done some digging into the FBI guy. I have to look up his name again because it's been a while since I talked about his name. But he was the guy that went to Puerto Rico when they had the Puerto Rican armed uprising to be independent. He went there and cleaned that up. This guy is the FBI guy that went to the Jumping Bull Ranch when Leonard Peltier had his shootout with the FBI, and those two FBI agents were dead and a couple Native Americans also. He went there to clean that mess up. When in Oakland, when Judy Berry was blown up in her car along with her partner, he went there to clean that up. So this FBI guy has been traveling to all these hot spots to be the cleanup man. And after he did the Judy Berry thing in Oakland, he became the field office for the FBI in the Bay Area. And that's how he got assigned to Timmy's case. Anyways, that was 1985. The community rose up. They called, they formed a group called CARSAGA, the Coalition Against Racist, Sexist, Anti-Gay Attacks. And, they demanded that FBI investigation. They brought in the NAACP at the time, the ACLU. But it's kind of like nothing ever really changed. The people that did this never got held accountable. There was no one ever charged. It still ruled a suicide. And that brings us to today, why I'm got Mika here helping to do this fashion show that we're going to start doing to bring awareness to Timmy's case, because I feel that if these guys were around Timmy's age, which a lot of times this kind of interaction would happen with a young man, some other young men, you know, maybe there was a leader of their gang. Maybe there were some younger people that attacked Timmy. You know, this is, of course, all my hypothesis here. But if these guys were around his age, they could be 62, 63 years old, maybe 70 if they were a little older, living right in the same neighborhood with their family, never held accountable. So I feel bringing attention back to Timmy's case and trying to get his killing ruled a homicide or at the hands of another or something could really reopen this case and still have a chance to hold people accountable for my cousin's killing.
0: Appreciate that, Frank, and filling us in. And it's a blueprint that we hear. I don't know if I'm talking about what we talked about last week or if I'm talking about something that happened 40 years ago, because it's almost the same situation, you know.
1: And David,
0: everything is covered. Yeah, go ahead.
1: Before you go on, I want to remind folks that Timmy was killed November 2nd, 1985, found hanging in that tree. If folks from that era remember, a few months later, I pulled it up here, in June of 1986, a young woman was found hanging in a tree. She's most often referred to as Jacqueline Peters, right in Lafayette, only a few miles away from where Timmy was found. So as you were connecting those dots, there was another hanging in Lafayette only a few months after Timmy, which was again ruled a suicide. Sorry to interrupt you, but I wanted to bring that in as
0: well. No, there's been a few here in the Bay, you know, and now it's the larger point. In the scenario all the time, there's an excuse for it. It's, you know, they did it themselves is the common one. Evidence can't be found. The diagnosis or the conclusion that is offered to us seems to be counter to what everybody has, you know, deemed the personality of the people who, you know, who were victim to this. It's interesting because, you know, we haven't done a lot, but the shows that we have done where people have taken their lives, the folks that we've had on, they can talk about warning signs that they seen leading up to it. There was depression. There was instability. There were things that folks feel a sort of regret in the sense like maybe I should have talked to them that day or maybe I should have intervened in that way. And this is very different than the ones that we talked to with these hangings, where it's like you said, the dream of a clothing designer is to go to a place like Milan. You get a scholarship and you get on BART and take your life after you call people to come pick you up. You know, it seems a little far-fetched. And then you're talking to other people and it's like he was on his way to, you know, be with his kids. He was happy to see them. He was getting ready to celebrate the birthday, but suddenly just went to the woods somewhere miles away from the house and hung himself. You know, you start hearing these crazy stories and you're like, and everybody's left perplexed, like, why would so-and-so do that when they had everything to live for? It just doesn't fly. And it's hard to really counter, because if you get an official accounting from the police, in this case, the police and the FBI, then people are going to be like, Frank, do you really know more than the police? The police are really going to lie this way? They're really going to go out of their way to do this? Come on, Frank. Any FBI, you must be crazy until you start going, well, here's the history of this, here's the history of that, and then there's what you know about your cousin. You know what I'm saying? So I want to bring Mika in. It seems appropriate considering that Timothy Lee was a fashion designer. This was his dream. And so to bring attention, you're not carrying on doing this fashion show. Talk a little bit about this and what you hope to do and who will be there and all that other good stuff.
2: Well, I am still learning more about Timmy. And once I got upon the team and learned about his story, it felt dear to me because I found out that I have Native American heritage as well. And I'm a fashion major. So it was like a connection with me. And just to talk about the hanging, it's just, let's state the obvious. Like, how is somebody really hanging themselves on a tree by themselves, solo? Like, they're just walking around with a rope and, you know, it's just stating the obvious. So it doesn't make sense of that sense. And once I learned about his story, because I'm originally, even though I grew up in the Bay Area, I'm originally from New York. So I didn't even know, like, all this racism and the KKKs and all that was going on in the Bay Area. So that was shocking to me, first of all, because when you come to the Bay Area, it's so diverse. And everyone gets along. It's not like, kind of like how New York is, even though it's a lot of people kind of stay to their own out there versus California, where you see groups of people and you'll see everybody from everywhere. So you wouldn't even think any of this would be going on. So it's kind of camouflaged in a way. So hearing these stories is like shocking, because I'm like, oh my God, I never realized this was going on, because you don't see it. So it's kind of like hidden. It's like a hidden racism that goes on in the Bay Area. And so this fashion show was dear to me based on my heritage, based on me just knowing the history behind it. So in a way, it's a lot of pressure because you want to do Timmy right. Like, you know, you want to make sure that he's looking down and proud that we're representing him the right way. And me as like a designer and a stylist and me still learning my craft, is just, I want to make Timmy proud. So we were trying to get a lot of people involved that was part of the LGBTQ+ community to like represent that side of his person, you know, who he was, and also his family members. So that was like important for us to like represent, and also getting the NAACP involved. And I feel like this is another way of bringing awareness of his case and trying to like rule it not being a suicide, because like you said, there's signs, like people that commit suicide, like kill themselves, they're just, it's signs, like people, they say things, it's clues, it's like people that have a lot going on and a future and excited about life, they're not just all of a sudden out the blue going to hang themselves on it, you know, just hang themselves. Like, it's different ways people do stuff, and that's kind of like hard to do. Like, it's just, it doesn't make sense at all. And yes, I'm very excited about doing this fashion show and bringing the awareness. That's the goal. For me, the goal is to bring the awareness of his case through fashion.
0: Right. You know, it's, as you were talking, Mika, about the diversity we see in the Bay, there is a lot of diversity. It's not segregated as it is in many places. And so I think people from the outside coming in are kind of shocked. Like, everybody hangs out, you know, and yeah, in a lot of places back east, like, this is our neighborhood, that's my neighborhood, you know. Like, I can go for days just being in my neighborhood when I grew up and not see anybody else except Black and Puerto Rican, right? Yeah. That's it. Miles and miles and miles and miles, right? And you see that in other parts of the country. Here, I think what we don't count in the diversity of people that live here are a lot of people who harbor racism. Mm-hmm. And that has to be, that's part of the diversity, unfortunately. And especially at that time in a place like Concord, you did have Klan cells up there. Klan dens, I think, is what they called it, right? So, yeah, everybody's there, but they're there too. And, you know, and before everybody started moving to the Antiochs and Pittsburghs of the world, you know, places like Brentwood, for example, I remember you go to a basketball game, I think it's Liberty High, and you would see that animosity, that anti-black, that anti-brown animosity show up, you know, pretty bold. And even here in Oakland, you know, at that time, if you went into San Leandro, you know, and this becomes very key because if you went into San Leandro from the East Oakland side, you know, coming up on East 14th then, police would stop you immediately, like, no, you're not welcome here. We're keeping you out. It reminds me of Detroit, you know, where the whole city is surrounded by suburbs and you go to a Grosse Pointe or whatever. They stop you immediately. Or in L.A., you go on Sunset and you cut into Beverly Hills. You get stopped. So you have this, you know, the city-sanctioned type of patrolling that stops you. And within that are attitudes of folks that are kind of like, yeah, we don't like you. We support what the police are doing to stop you, and, you know, and that all brings to bear. So to hear that there might have been a cop there the night that Timmy was hung, and just remembering that you were going to get stopped when you went to certain neighborhoods by the police, then the residents, you know, it's kind of like the fabric of what was happening at that time. And, you know, Concord being a little bit more removed at that time, because the real hub was, you know, in Oakland, Richmond, Bay Area, then, yeah, you were kind of in no man's land. You was out there, you know, and unless you were, at that time, it would have been Pittsburgh and West Pittsburgh in particular, then, you know, you were kind of on your own. I don't even think Antioch had a lot of black folks.
1: Nah, you know, can I add to a little bit to that, Davey? Can I add a little bit to that? Because what you're talking about is something that we posted on Timmy's Facebook page. I know a lot of people don't do Facebook, but I'm still stuck there. You could find this information on Facebook. It reopened the case of Timothy Charles Lee. And I transcribed an article, Davey, on that Facebook page. The title of the article, this was written in 1977. This is about 8 years before Timmy was found hanging in that tree. The title of the article, The Klan in Contra Costa, Area Police Recruited for Clavern. And this was written by Kelly Gust. She was a staff writer at the East Bay Times. She wrote this October 13th in 1977. And in that article, she interviews four people from the KKK who came to Contra Costa and Concord to recruit not only regular folks, but more police for their local Clavern. And the article is extensive. It goes into their thoughts and their reasoning behind it. It has a picture of them with their arms crossed in their hoods and gowns. And these guys, just 8 years before before Timmy was killed, are talking about their recruitment efforts of local police in the area. And then fast forward to Timmy's case with a uniformed officer nearby. So I just wanted to connect those dots. And then if I can elaborate a little bit more on the fashion show, and I just want to give.
0: Even on that.
1: Go ahead, Davey.
0: So in that area, let's fast forward to just a few years ago, the racial animosity coming out of the police text messages and exchanges that were going on in Antioch. You know, the lawsuits you had to put in because of the brutality by one of the ringleaders of those text messages came to your house, you know, yes, and knocked you out over a noise complaint. And so these things have been festering for a long time. We won't even get into Vallejo and some of these other places where city people have been felt scared and had to leave. You know, police chiefs there said, you know, they were out of control. So the point is that that recruitment effort doesn't sound far-fetched. And if those recruitment efforts, at the very least, planted seeds of hatred and dissension, you see it manifest itself today in terms of the type of challenges we have with some of those outlying police departments and what they've been caught doing, you know, with the text messaging and all that. And now, complicating it even more, you have a current climate that exists where, you know, folks like the ringleaders of January 6th have been, you know, pardoned and, you know, given a hero's welcome. And folks who are close to the White House just 2 days ago are referring to sitting judges, so sitting Supreme Court judges and congresswomen as black, use the B word, right? This is being said by folks that have standing at the very least with this current administration. So I'm not surprised to hear and see the type of animosity that you described. It's been here for a while, even in the midst of multiculturalism. In fact, it makes it a little bit more dangerous because some of those folks can hang with you and be in your company and pick up cues and be like, that's how they talk, that's how they walk. And so you could sit up there and be like, girl, Meek, I really love you, and then turn around the next day and be planning a meeting because they never stop hating you because of your black skin. They never stop hating you because of your native background. Which brings me to another question, Frank, before we get back into the fashion show. Timmy had a number of identities. And how have the various other identities that he proudly displayed and was in community with, how have those communities responded to the LGBTQ community, you know, the indigenous communities? Those were essential parts of his identity that he, you know, boldly displayed. Has there been a connection with organizations from those places to look and say, you know, this violence to Timothy is also violence to us and a continuation of violence that goes on to us because those populations haven't been spared, you know, any sort of they're not shielded from any of this.
1: Definitely, David D. And I, first of all, would shout out the LGBTQIA plus community who came out, which also represents the Native and Black community, because we all have the LGBT community within our communities. So they rose up at the time. I mentioned they formed CARSAGA, the Coalition Against Racist, Sexist, Anti-Gay Attacks. That was the first indication I got. They were the first organizers of that. And then the NAACP got involved, the ACLU. As far as moving up into nowadays, it's the same. The LGBT community, especially for this fashion show, is really stepping up. The Black community, the Native American community, I've got some support from. It's still a little bit harder to connect, but we're hooking up with your friend, our friend, George Galbis, and we're looking to do more. We're getting some support from our tribe, but it's not the support I'm looking for yet, where I want a more bold statement. I want a letter to the Attorney General. Still haven't got that. But the people on the ground within these systems, they're the people that support, just like it always is. You know, we keep us safe. We protect us. We stand up for each other. And again, it's been the
0: Rob
1: LGBT.
0: Rob Bonta hasn't replied to this yet?
1: We haven't made our official approach to him. We're gathering our signatures. We have talked to his aides in the past and mentioned Timmy's case. It hasn't gotten through. I haven't got a reply from them. But we are still building our petition. You can find that on change.org.
0: That sounds a little weird considering Bonta has been steadfast against the type of rhetoric and animosity of the Trump administration. He sees the climate that exists. He's been around to know how the climate was. And considering what we just have in these other parts of the country with these hangings and the subsequent cover-ups, I would think that this would be something that he would jump on because this is not a new thing. It's been going on for a while. I'm shocked that his people haven't really, at the very least, said, let's look into this. The fact that there may have been police, and as you said with that article, the Klan was actively recruiting, should be pause for the cause right there. Because, again, I go back to what was just taking place in some of these police departments, from Vallejo to Berkeley to, you know, Antioch and beyond, right? That should be like, you know what, let's do some cleaning house and see what was really happening. You know, all this just didn't emerge when Trump got into office. It's been here. All it's just been is just been like, you can take the mask off and be who you're going to be because we got your back. You know, that's all that's happened. I'm surprised, you know, considering all the work that has come out of your neck of the woods with the Alex Kianto case and all that, Kianto case, and, you know, and stuff being passed in Sacramento as law as a result. How could him or his wife not see this be on their radar?
1: Yeah, I think it's probably time to make a more concerted effort. We've been building our petition. I haven't checked in the last few days, but we've finally reached over the 500 mark, which are mainly local Bay Area folks. We haven't really got a lot of folks from outside the community. So everyone from around here has signed on. Not everyone, of course, but the majority of signatures are from the area. And so it's probably time to like re-present this. I spoke to aides at Rob Bonta's place. They're doing other work. In fact, I even spoke to one of his tribal liaisons who happens to be a member of our tribe, and I still didn't get a lot of traction on that. Although I think it's probably really time to push back at Bonta and to really bring this back. Our signatures are up higher now, and we really, I feel, need to reach back out to him because, as I mentioned earlier, Davey D, the clock is ticking, I feel like, on the age of these folks. And I could just add in this little antidote. We know that hate and anger and racism, you age quicker, you die long faster, it seems like, you look older. So we're running out of time because some of these guys might die off in their 60s or 70s. Maybe they live to their 80s, but the clock is ticking on catching these folks, and it's probably time for us to turn up the pressure. And I feel this new project, when you're ready to talk about it more, is going to help out. And maybe it's time we take it to Sacramento and make our voices heard at Rob Bonta's office. I see that in our future as well.
0: Right. And also, we didn't do a show on it, but just seeing the racial animosity that was displayed last week in Concord, I mean, not Concord, but in Antioch, where there was a large demonstration, should go to show that even in this multicultural area, you still have people that are out of pocket in a very bold way.
1: And
0: know?
1: I could lastly adding to this chapter, Davey D, is if you remember correctly, when Bart was coming to Concord, they had huge protests from the community that they didn't want the riffraff, I'm using air quotes here, coming in from Oakland. They used all the scare tactics. And years later, when Bart was coming to Antioch, the same thing happened. They didn't want people coming from Oakland, from Richmond. Some of the quotes are, we're going to turn Antioch into little Oakland, into little Richmond, some of these dog whistles. And in fact, the people of Antioch fought so hard to keep Bart out that although we have a train that comes from Pittsburgh to Antioch, it's not the BART train, although it runs on BART tracks. They made us get some other stupid little train. It's got diesel power and electric, and you have to get off of it and get on BART in Pittsburgh because they won their little battle, and BART is not here even though it's here.
0: Right, the station is there, but it ain't the BART train.
1: Yeah, you got to get on a BART extension. It says BART all over it, but it's just not a BART train. Then you go like 2 miles away and get on the real BART train.
2: It's funny that that happened because it's a lot of people that migrated to Antioch and Pittsburgh. So that's funny.
0: And what's interesting about it, they were recruited to come out there by people from those areas. You know, I remember when people were moving to Antioch, folks came down to my radio station at the time, and it's like, you can buy a house for $100,000 side bedroom, come to Antioch. Everybody, you know, they were heavily recruiting folks because they wanted to gentrify Oakland. So that was the thing at the time, like, you know, sell grandma's house and get a big house in Antioch, right? And a lot of people took that and went out there. And then later on, you know, folks were kind of forced out there. So, you know, I guess Bart, you know, Bart wasn't the reason that people came. Yeah. You know, let's come back to the fashion show. When will it be? What do you want people to do? What do we need to know about it moving forward, Mika?
2: So the show is September 19th, and it's going to be at Club, what is
1: Club,
2: it?
1: Club 1220, the LGBT 12. Club. Yeah.
2: Yes. So we want people to go to Eventbrite and purchase a ticket. We also want people to sign the petition, and some of the proceeds will be donated to the LGBTQ Center. So that's what we want people to do. Go to Eventbrite, support the event. Even if you cannot come, buy a ticket and support. Yeah. And to get the word out there.
1: Definitely. Okay. Let me tell a little more about it, Davey, because this is like a dream that, thank you, Mika. Mika's been a blessing in my life for Timmy. And, Davey, you've had me on before talking about Timmy, and what we've been doing for the last few years is having a memorial walk for Timmy, from the Rainbow Community Center, which this event will be a benefit for, to the Concord BART station where Timmy was found in the tree. You know, we go right up to the parking lot where the tree is probably still there. There's a lot of trees growing there. It's more of a somber occasion. We're shouting Timmy's name. We're handing out leaflets in the streets about what happened to Timmy. We're chanting, reopen the case. And it's on Dia de los Muertos. So we have an altar, and we're doing the Dia de los Muertos thing. People come out and speak. But this is a more somber occasion that happens yearly. This fashion show is to lift Timmy's dream. When I always think of Timmy and I see the limited pictures I have of Timmy, I'm getting more. He's got his collar flipped up. He's just like a great looking guy. I say he looks like Prince. Some people say he looks like other people, but, this fashion show, again, going back to thank Mika, she's really bringing this to life at Club 1220. And if you don't know Club 1220, it's the local LGBT, QIA plus bar in, Walnut Creek. It's on Pine Street at 1220 Pine Street. And again, the event will be September 19th. And what we're bringing is, thanks to Mika, a whole host of Bay Area models that are coming through, different designers, including Mika and a couple of other folks that are bringing their designs. We're going to have our councilwoman from District 1 out here in Antioch, Tamisha Torres Walker, who's been a champion of all this stuff you were just mentioning, Davey D, about the racism that recently broke out in Antioch. Tamisha's been there on the front lines of that. She will be one of our guest models. And shout out to Club 1220, who is donating their space to us. Again, as I said earlier, the LGBTQIA plus community has been Timmy's largest supporters. And when we brought in the Rainbow Community Center, who has also been keeping Timmy's name alive, they're the only LGBTQIA plus center in the greater Contra Costa region, especially here more in East County, Concord, Pittsburgh, Antioch. And what they've done is they dedicated a room to Timmy's name inside the new Rainbow Community Center. And our folks from the Bay Area are also in there. I'm trying to think of her name, the artist we all know. She's a badass artist from the Bay Area, Puerto Rican. She's always doing her art. Anyway, I can't think of her name off the top, but you know her, Davey D.
0: Agaya?
1: I was trying to scroll through and look for her pictures. Okay. I took a picture of all the rooms. But anyways, they dedicated a room to Timmy at the Rainbow Community Center. So that's why we're doing this benefit for Rainbow. And I don't know, Mika, if you want to elaborate more on like who the models are, who the designers are, and, you know, what to expect in the performance, because basically Mika is handling this portion, and her and Johannes are actually organizing this part. And again, You know, publicly here, I can't thank Mika and Johannes enough for really stepping up to honor Timmy in this more appropriate way, I think, to lift his spirit instead of just memorialize his tragedy. But Mika, right. Like, what else are we expecting? Because I know you got, I'm not familiar with all these models and designers.
2: Yeah, I know. So I reached out to a lot of Bay Area models to, like, get them involved. And so we did a casting call at the radio station where each model talked briefly about Timmy and contributed to the whole fashion show. We also have three designers, me being one of the designers. I will be showcasing my line called X Labels, which stands for no labels, because I hate having labels on me. So I, my line is about just being yourself and not being caught in a box, because, you know, every time you check something, you gotta check a category, like, are you this person? Are you that person? So that boxes you instead of you just being an individual. So that's what my line is about. I also brought on two other designers. One, his name is Vincent, but he does drag and he goes by Vicky Sparkle Tits. Mm-hmm. So his line is called Vicky Sparkles Design. So he mostly does, like, drag attire. Mm-hmm. So he's bringing his designs to the show. And then as well as another designer, her line is called Unseen Femme. And hers is about femme women. It's a funny story how she told me how she started her line, but she's a lesbian woman from Oakland, and her name is Christina. And she is, her story is she started her line to try to get women. That's
0: okay.
2: What we call it, Unseen Femme. But she's more of a masculine woman. But I was just like, that was just funny to me when she told me the story. But her line is really bold, and it's bold, like, far as her logos, but it's also a little modern, and she has, like, a lot of ready-to-wear outfits and just cater to the LGBTQ+ community. So, and we also, I reached out to the Ducal Council of

0: 6:30 at Club 1220 in Walnut Creek, and that's 1220 Pine Street in Walnut Creek. And again, all this you could find on our Facebook page, Reopen the Case of Timothy Charles Lee. And Davey, before I forget, it was Fabiana Rodriguez was the artist.
1: Right.
0: So Fabiana. They've named some great rooms. They're, Timmy's in great company at Rainbow Community Center with Fabiana Rodriguez, Audrey Lord, Honey Mahogany, Marga Gomez, Leslie Feinberg. I mean, Bayard Rustin, all these people, they have rooms named after at the Rainbow Community Center, and Timmy is with some great company there.
1: Well, there you have it. Frank Sterling, Mika Starr, I want to thank you for joining us. We're going to take a break here on Hard Knock Radio. We'll be
2: thank
1: right back.
2: Thank you for having me.
0: Thank you, David.
1: You're welcome.
3: 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This is a public service health announcement.

0: the most important thing you can share, the North Star you refer to, is history. Real history teaches you why today is the way it is today. Malcolm X used to say, of all our studies, history best rewards our research. When he learned about history, it transformed him. The history of black people in America opened his head and expanded his mind. It remade him. It made him into one of the greatest black leaders of the 20th century. That's the power of history. The power of history is the power of how to see the world today as it is, not as you are told it is. I also think about Frantz Fanon, speaking of Algeria. They wanted not only to take over the people of Algeria, the land of Algeria, they wanted to reach back and destroy the history of the people of Algeria. What about Steve Biko? The racist government in South Africa feared him and killed him because they believed that he would one day be the president in South Africa. There's another book, one closer to home, a remarkable work of history by a master historian named Robin D.G. Kelly. His book, Hammer and Hoe, about the 1930s, when a group was working with workers in Alabama who were agricultural workers and miners who wanted a few pennies more to help take care of their families. And in response, they got the repression of groups like the Knights of the White Camellia, the Ku Klux Klan, and other groups who assisted police and really who assisted the landowners, right? I was blown away when I read it, because the state does not want people to awaken from their slumber. History matters because it explains why the world is the way it is today. And there lies the key for changing it. I extend my deepest appreciation, and more importantly, liberatory solidarity from the bowels of a prison cell in Pennsylvania, serving the 44th year of a death by incarceration sentence, to the cohorts of the Galaxy Gibbs family. I thank you for your work. With love, not fear. This is Mumia Abu-Jamal.
1: Due to unprecedented civil unrest, all forms of protest are now classified as acts of terrorism. This is not a test. This is not a test.
2: Coward, traitor, liar, foe, grab a tyrant by the toe, hook up fascist puppet show, line them up like dominoes. Never bow to a in a toupee, yelling free speech, but controlling what the news say. The Lorax called, it's time to find a new shape. RuPaul's never seen a beat that bad on Drag Race.

0: Welcome to 2026 Talks, where we're following our democracy in historic times.
1: Trump has not gotten a blank check to change mail-in voting. This power remains in the Congress and within the states, and the United States Postal Service also does not have the right to change mail-in voting processes.
0: Celia Canavan with the League of Women Voters of Massachusetts says President Donald Trump is creating chaos around mail-in voting just 2 months ahead of the midterm elections. A whistleblower informed senators that the Postal Service has been secretly carrying out a plan to exert federal control over mail ballots in defiance of a Boston federal court order. They say a haphazardly built online system for states to upload newly designed ballot envelopes and voter data risks catastrophic failure. The whistleblower says that might, in fact, be the point. But the Homeland Security Department and the Social Security Administration are meanwhile building a database of all eligible voters, in theory, to decide who can get an absentee ballot. Voting experts say the database is unvetted and full of errors, and that the White House lacks the authority for it. Muslim rights groups in California are expressing relief after a grand jury in North Carolina indicted a 17-year-old girl who live-streamed a shooting at a San Diego mosque that left 3 people dead. The victims are credited with stopping 2 teenage gunmen from reaching more than 100 children attending school nearby. Tazeen Nizam with the Council on American Islamic Relations says 25 years after the 9/11 attacks, Muslims deserve a more just society.
2: We want an investment into combating the hate and bullying that our children face in our schools, the discrimination that our community members face, the reasons that this happened, not just the physical safety and security.
0: As kids head back to the classroom in Connecticut, ICE is stepping up raids outside schools. Kate Diaz, president of the Connecticut Education Association, says teachers fear the worst.
3: Not only were we hearing these families were not going to school, they were afraid to leave their homes. And when you're afraid to leave your home, that means you don't have access to food.
0: Republican officials in Texas will vote on a revised plan to cut Election Day polling locations by nearly a third in a key battleground county. Tarrant County commissioners initially aimed to close at least half of voting sites, including on college campuses in Fort Worth, but faced significant voter pushback. And Congress has passed a short-term funding resolution to keep the government open through mid-December, averting a possible shutdown just before the midterms. Some hardline Republicans rejected the CR, citing a provision temporarily preventing the White House from exercising political control over federal grants. I'm Catherine Carley for Pacifica Network and Public News Service. 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

0: This is Bird Note. After dark, it's our ears that connect us to the lives of birds. And one of our most familiar connections is with the lovely and mysterious hooting of great horned owls. When a pair of great horned owls calls in a duet, the female usually hoots first. And the male replies at a lower pitch. Even though females average a third larger than males, the smaller male has a bigger voice box, or syrinx. Here's the female again. Now, the male. Great horned owls may also pierce the darkness with an eerie shriek, which may signal a hungry owlet begging for food or a female defending its nest. Adult owls also bark in response to threats. In fact, great horned owls have a lot to say. Female owls sometimes call out with high-pitched trills or hearty squawks. And great horned owls hiss, pop, meow, coo, and snap
1: you
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From Pacifica Radio in San Francisco, this is Flashpoints. I'm Dennis Bernstein. Today on the show, a Haitian honor student commits suicide by jumping in front of a speeding semi-truck in Ohio, according to his parents, after being mocked and bullied for being forced to wear an electronic ankle prison and being denied his ROTC uniform because of it. And finally, the media treats Donald Trump's 50% tariffs and threats to make Canada the 51st state as a war between equal countries. Not even close, says Kevin Pina. All this and more coming up straight ahead on Flashpoints. Stay tuned.

0: And you're listening to Flashpoints on Pacifica Radio. Now we present an interview that we did with Brian Kincannon, Executive Director of the Institute for Justice and Democracy. Listen to this. In Berkeley, I'm Dennis Bernstein. You're listening to Flashpoints on Pacifica Radio. Well, a Haitian high school honor student and immigrant apparently committed suicide by jumping in front of a speeding semi-truck in Ohio after being mocked and bullied for being forced to wear an electronic ankle bracelet. The Ohio State Highway Patrol said Pierre Damas of Springfield parked on the side of the Interstate 70 in eastern Clark County, then entered the westbound lanes on foot around 8:45 a.m. and was struck by a tractor trailer and killed. The driver of the other vehicle was not injured. Joining us is Brian Kincannon. Brian Kincannon works with the Institute for Justice and Democracy in Haiti. Brian, welcome back to Flashpoints. Let's start off this way, quite blunt. How do we know it was a suicide and he wasn't murdered? Because the rage and the anger against the Haitian community continues apace.
1: It looks... all of the signs point to him it being a suicide, but it was definitely a suicide that was provoked by intentional cruelty from the U.S. administration. His father did say right after the death that he wanted to see proof that his son did in fact willingly jump in front of that truck. But if you look at a lot of the signs. He had called his father just a couple hours before his death, saying that his mental health was not good because of all the bullying. He had gone to ICE twice to ask them to remove his ankle bracelet because he found it so demeaning and so difficult to live with. And Haitians all over the country, especially those with TPS, are all under enormous stress. I speak with people every day, and I just can't get my head around how hard it is for them. They worry about going to the supermarket, to school, to church, and we're seeing that. We're seeing all across the country, pews are empty. People aren't able to go to food and get food. They're not going to doctor's appointments. They're holding kids out at school as the school year starts. There is really a huge amount of fear, and very justified fear, in the Haitian community in the U.S.
0: Say a little bit more about who this young man was. I understand, by the way, that his mom called him just before he apparently committed suicide, worried and urging him to come home. Is that true?
1: What the paper said, that he called his father to tell his father that he wasn't feeling well, mental health-wise, because of all the bullying, just a couple hours before. And the father said, please come home and let's talk about it.
0: Father
1: was obviously concerned. So, yeah, this was a good kid with a supportive family. And one of the most disgusting things about the ankle bracelet, and actually I shouldn't call it bracelet, it's really an ankle shackle. A bracelet is ornamental. A shackle restricts your freedom. And this was really a shackle that he was forced to put on. And they didn't need to find him. He had applied for political asylum. He showed up for all his hearings. And if you needed to find him, you could find him. He was enrolled in college. He was enrolled in the junior ROTC. He was an athlete. He volunteered at the Lions Club. He had a job. There would be several ways of finding him if he did not show up for a hearing. But he'd always shown that he could show up for a hearing. I mean, he's an extremely responsible person who believed in this country's promise of freedom. But that didn't matter to ICE because they don't really care whether they can find people or not. They care whether they can be intentionally cruel and show their intentional cruelty off to their most ardent supporters.
0: Again, you're listening to Flashpoints on Pacifica Radio. We're speaking with Brian Kincannon. Brian works with the Institute for Justice and Democracy in Haiti. Maybe you can adjust yourself a little bit. We're losing you a little bit as we do this interview. Brian, could you talk a little bit about the Haitian community in Ohio and why people are terrified of deportation back to Haiti at this moment in history?
1: Ohio, especially Springfield, Ohio, is the epicenter of Trump administration cruelty to Haitians. It started even before President Trump was elected. During the campaign 2 years ago, there were vicious and untrue lies told about the Haitians in Springfield, about what they did to their pets, about being engaged in crime. And the president repeated it, even after local officials, including Republicans, local church leaders, everybody explained to the world that these were lies and were not true. The president doubled down and kept saying it, and because he has seen the Haitians in Springfield as a way of him showing to his base that he can be cruel to people of color. And that has continued ever since. I mean, that is why you have the ankle shackles on people. There's no legitimate law enforcement purpose. The purpose is really to show that the administration can be cruel to people of color. And that's obviously a huge burden for people to bear. I spent some time speaking with Haitians in Ohio, and they are completely terrified, completely worn out. Even the non-Haitians, lawyers and activists and social workers and faith leaders who aren't Haitian and are not vulnerable themselves, but are just working with these people, even they are deeply traumatized at how hard this is for the Haitian community. And I just can't imagine. I mean, I have a son the same age as Mr. Bell, and I can't imagine the pain that his parents are under. You know, kids that age, they can be tough, but they're also vulnerable and they're emotional, and it just breaks my heart that a family is suffering because our government felt it needed to be intentionally cruel to them.
0: You're listening to Flashpoints on Pacifica Radio, and tell us, Pierre Damas Bell, he was an honor student, and he was a member of the Haitian community in Ohio, and my understanding is they're making a huge contribution, and they are essentially being welcomed in the community, into the community, by a certain group of people, but the intensity and the racism is really overwhelming and terrifying. And people, of course, are terrified with good reason of being deported, right? I mean, hey, there's no guarantee if you made it to the airport in Haiti, in Port-au-Prince, you'd make it out of the airport.
1: Yeah, the Haitians in Ohio, especially in Springfield, that really rejuvenated that whole city. It was a post-industrial city that had vacant housing. The factories couldn't hire people. And once the Haitians started coming in, it created a renaissance in the area. All of a sudden, the factory started going from being closed to having double shifts. Haitians were, you know, buying houses. They were buying food, opening restaurants, opening up businesses. And it really transformed the city of Springfield. And the mayor of the city, who was a Republican, when the lies were told about the Haitians, he stepped up and said, no, that's not true. They're reviving the city. The factory owners talked about how Haitians made their business possible. The governor of Ohio, Mike DeWine, who's a Republican, he has said over and over again how important Haitians are to Ohio and how misguided the termination of TPS for Haitians is. So anybody who really cares about Ohio is stepping up and saying that the Haitians are very important to it. It's just outside people, including especially the Vice President J.D. Vance and the President Donald Trump, who think that they can use this, and so far have been successful in using their cruelty to Haitians as a political weapon.
0: Well, unlike the
1: sorry, Dennis,
0: folks
1: I've got to answer your question. I'm sorry, I've got to answer your question about conditions in Haiti. Haiti has 1.5 million people displaced by armed group violence. 1.5 million people is bigger than the populations of 10 U.S. states. It has one of the highest murder rates in the world. It's one of the five most hungry countries in the world. There's huge levels of very brutal sexual assaults. By almost any measure, Haiti is extremely dangerous. And as you mentioned, even people arriving at the airport Well, they can't arrive at the Port-au-Prince airport, Haiti's main airport, because that's been closed for 3 years because armed groups shoot at planes when they land. So if you take a plane into Port-au-Prince, there's a chance you don't even land in the airport before you're killed. But when you get to the airport in Cap-Haitien, where deportees are going, there's crime there, and there's worse crime on the routes outside of the city to get to any other part of Haiti.
0: At Flashpoints, Brian, and I don't mean to glorify this in any way, and I don't want to compare it to the cowards that now live in the White House, but apparently this would take a great deal of courage, and it reminds one of those anti-war protesters in the 60s who began to set themselves ablaze, and the Buddhists, in resistance to war. They would give their own lives for the higher good. And I'm wondering your thoughts on seeing this. This is not an easy thing to do. And who does have the courage to do this? Would we say he was insane? Or how would you think about this, given all the work you've done with Haitians, Brian?
1: Yeah, maybe because I've got a kid that age, I have trouble thinking about this as anything other than he was deeply sad and felt deeply dehumanized and felt he had no choice. I haven't seen any evidence that he did this in any way to make a statement. But when you do mention courage, we do have lots of examples of that. Haitians are stepping up all over the country. I actually have an example from California. There was a lawsuit filed that for a year stopped the efforts to terminate TPS until the Supreme Court overruled that in July. And the lead plaintiff in that case was a Haitian with TPS who's now very vulnerable. And he has a lot to lose. He's a neuroscientist finishing up his PhD. So the U.S. has a lot to lose because he's working on the cure for Alzheimer's. But he put his name out there. He didn't have to, but he put his name out there for the president to see because he felt he needed to stand up for his other, the other Haitians with TPS. And all over the country, especially in Ohio, on Sunday, there was a big demonstration called Unshackle Ohio. And you had Haitians with TPS and their supporters stepping up and protesting, even though the supporters are being tailed by ICE and intimidated and threatened by them, but people are still stepping up. And the rest of us, we're launching a National Day of Action. This is actually a KPFA exclusive because this is the first time anybody's talked about this, from September 24th to 27th, and there will be an activity in the Bay Area. It's going to be a National Day of Action to step up and fight for the restitution of Haiti TPS.
0: You know, there really does seem to be a particularly vile and vicious racism that undermines and underlines the attacks on Haitians, and it is extraordinary what you say about their contributions. Anybody who spent any time in Haiti and with Haitians know the extraordinary humanity that backs up many of the folks who have been pushed out of their own country by U.S. policies. And this is a long-standing response leaving Haiti to U.S. policy and corporate policy in the region, isn't it? The United States plays a major role in undermining economies such as the Haitian economy that forces people out of the country. Now it seems that the same folks are trying to force them back in. It's sort of like forcing somebody back into a burning building.
1: Haitians certainly articulate that, they would note that the building is burning because of the United States. You know, Haiti's current government that is unwilling to fight back against the gangs, unwilling to provide unemployment, health care, food, and other necessities to the citizens. They do that because they're not accountable to the Haitian people. They're accountable to the U.S. government. That government was literally installed earlier this year when the U.S. sent warships to Port au Prince Harbor to enforce their declaration that this prime minister got to stay in until he held elections. So we are generating that problem. So the idea that the U.S. that the people need to go back where they come from is, you know, it's laughable when we're making where they come from impossible. And many Haitians would much prefer that they live in Haiti if they could, if their families could live a life of dignity. I lived in Haiti for 9 years. It's a wonderful place, wonderful people, beautiful scenery, a great culture. But right now, 90% of Port-au-Prince is controlled by armed groups. And you just cannot have a life of dignity in most areas of Haiti. And so Haitians cannot go back.
0: You know, Brian, I walked through the streets with President Aristide, who was a hero of the Haitian people, and he didn't need 10 or 15 or 30 security guards. I remember walking through the streets, thousands of people gathered all around him, and he clearly was protected by the presence of his own people. You know, here in the United States, you know, politicians don't move without security guards. Can you say something about the history of the United States destroying the vision of democracy that Haitian people had for themselves?
1: Yeah, that's a great example. So President Aristide, as Flashpoint's covered throughout this time, he was elected in 1990, but then he was deposed in a coup in 1991. He was restored in 1994, which is when I got back to Haiti, when I first went to Haiti. And from 1994 until 2004, Haiti had an experiment in democracy. It was its first experiment and its last extended one. Haiti proved that democracy could work. The people were crowding around Aristide because he was building schools, he was providing health care, he was making the justice system work, he was attracting foreign investment and developing jobs. He was building the secondary education system, and that made their life much better. Crime was down. I mean, across the board, democracy under President Aristide paid dividends for the average Haitian. The problem was that President Aristide continued to confront the United States on the world stage about the unequal economic world, unequal world economic order, and he refused to put in place U.S. government prescriptions of how he should run his economy. And because the Aristide defied the U.S. and would not take its orders, they removed him in 2004, and they've made sure, we're now 22 years since then, they've made sure that that no government in Haiti has been able since to say no to the United States.
0: And that in that 2004 coup, I think it's profound to think about the fact that the U.S. Marines went in and ended up transforming a hospital that Aristide had overseen being built that the Haitian people needed. They put the troops in the hospital and kidnapped their president and took him out of the country.
1: Yep, that's another great example. And they needed a hospital, which Haiti desperately needed because it has the lowest health care cert provisions in the hemisphere. They took that away and instead put soldiers there who were not needed until they actually came and took out Haiti's democracy.
0: Wow. Brian, what happens next in this struggle? What things are you thinking about? You're talking about protests. Please remind us about people who are organizing against this ongoing vicious administration supported by the United States in Haiti, that is essentially it's run by death squads at this point.
1: Yeah, right now, I mean, it's clear that the administration needs to tell its base that it is being cruel to Haitians, but the reality is that a majority of U.S. voters and an increasing majority of U.S. voters do not like these deportations, and they specifically support allowing Haitians to stay by a large amount, even among Republicans. And so what needs to happen is we need, and right now the administration is trying to be cruel to Haitians without that becoming a big deal so that it alienates voters. We need to make sure that everybody knows exactly what the administration is doing and how cruel they are. That's why we're having a day of action, because people who care about decency, about Haitians, about fighting racism, we're all going to be taking to the streets across the country on the days of action from September 24th to 27th in order to demonstrate that we do not accept this cruelty. The Bay Area activities are going to be planned by the Haiti Action Committee and I assume other organizations. We don't have a date for when that will be, but you will certainly be on that list for when we do have more details. But I'd encourage everybody to come out. This is a great opportunity to show solidarity, to demonstrate that Americans care about basic humanity.
0: And I worry, before we say goodbye, that the extreme racism that's being fostered and encouraged by the President of the United States could lead to violence against this family and people who stand up against what happened here. Is there concern about that kind of backlash?
1: Oh, of course there is. And just yesterday, the ACLU of Ohio had to file a lawsuit against ICE because ICE agents were intimidating not even Haitian, an American citizen without immigration issues, but who had been filming ICE attacks on Haitians. So we are all at risk from both the government and their supporters. But I'll speak for myself. I mean, I'm at risk, but I'm at much less risk than the vulnerable Haitians who are the target of this. So I'm going to step up and do what I can, use my privilege to stand up for our more vulnerable neighbors.
0: Have you been threatened?
1: I have not been threatened. I'm white, I'm a lawyer, I live in Massachusetts, so I certainly have a lot more protections than many other people. But many of the Haitians I work with have been. They get phone calls, they get messages with just horrific racism in them all the time.
0: Wow. All right. Well, we thank you, Brian Kincannon, for all the incredible work you've done with the Institute for Justice and Democracy in Haiti. This is tragic. Pierre Damas Bell was a beautiful young man. He was a scholar. He was up and coming. He had an amazing future, and he was scared to the point where he took his own life, so it seems. We're going to keep a close eye on this, and I'm sure there's going to be a lot happening in the Bay Area and across the country to stand up against this kind of extraordinary racism, outrageous, outright racism. The Haiti isn't a poor country in resource. It's just been undermined and destabilized constantly over decades by the United States government. Trump's not the first, and he probably won't be the last. We thank you, Brian, for being with us on Flashpoints.
1: Well, thank you, Dennis, for having me, and even more for, as always, covering Haiti.
0: All right. You're welcome, and you're always welcome to come back if you want to share more information. Be safe.
1: You too. Thank you.
0: And you are listening to Flashpoints on Pacifica Radio. That was Brian Kincannon. Brian is a longtime supporter of the Haitian Revolution in all its forms. He is the executive director of the Institute for Justice and Democracy in Haiti. And I want to point out to you very quickly that Trump is clearly a very dangerous and brutal human being. But the suffering of the Haitian people has been sustained through Democrat and Republican alike. And it is not that the Haitian people and Haiti is lacking resources. It's that the United States government, in its sort of a variation on the Venezuela situation, will not let the people have their say. I want to let folks know, talking about the people, that we're going to continue our coverage. We've been covering this for about 38 years from the second day of this show. But I want to let you know that we are going to continue our coverage tomorrow. We're going to be joined by Pierre Labossiere and Robert Roth. They are with the Haiti Action Committee. There's a lot more to say about what's going on, the organizations that's happening. There's a lot happening in the Bay Area. And it's crucial that people stand up, because this is the United States has created a death squad government in Haiti. They're going to offer you $2,500 to go back. As Brian pointed out, you may be able to land at the airport there at Cape Haitien, but you won't be able to leave the airport, especially with that money. You can easily be murdered, on the way out the door. It is one of the most violent situations in the world. It is violent because, once again, the United States decided that the Haitian people, a people devoted to freedom. I tell you, I was there on the ground with President Aristide, and this person, this president was beloved. Oh, my God. The United States of America couldn't stand it. The Clintons couldn't stand it, really. They made believe they cared a little bit. But the fact is, we have been torturing this people, these folks, the Haitian community, and now here they are doing extraordinarily good things in the United States, and we are still torturing them, still deporting. Everybody knows how dangerous it is. We're going to continue our coverage. As I said, tomorrow we're going to be joined by Pierre Labossiere and Robert Roth of the Haiti Action Committee. And we're never going to take our spotlight off this devastating death squad, ongoing death squad activity. You heard, forcing people to go back to Haiti is like forcing people back into a burning building and resetting it on fire. Anyway, you're listening to Flashpoints on Pacifica Radio. We're going to take a musical break. We're going to come back with a piece that Kevin has put together in terms of what's happening between the U.S. and Canada. Some very, very interesting stuff. Stay with us.

0: And welcome back to Flashpoints on Pacifica Radio. As Donald Trump unleashes a heavy-handed 50% tariff war and openly floats the idea of annexing Canada as the 51st U.S. state, the corporate media continues to frame the dispute as an unprecedented rupture between two equal sovereign democracies. But that polite fiction completely obscures over a century of imperial dominance. According to our guest, Canada has long functioned not as an independent neighbor, but as an American protectorate. Its economic policies, resource flows, and regulatory apparatus systematically subordinated to the demands of Washington. Nowhere is this imperial extraction more glaring than in Alberta, Canada. For decades, foreign-dominated energy interests have operated under the doctrine of what's called minimum duty, insulating multinational oil companies from local accountability, capping the public share of resource revenue, and treating the province as an imperial financial playground. In 1991, provincial regulators and oil lobbyists struck a backroom, no-look-back deal that gutted the Canadian legal consensus on what's called polluter pay, quietly offloading the colossal burden of toxic oil field cleanup liabilities onto Canada's public. Joining us to pull back the curtain on this hidden history of corporate capture and examine how Trump's current tariff siege is simply the latest enforcement of this dynamic is Reagan Boychuk. Reagan is an investigative researcher and co-founder of Reclaim Alberta, the Alberta Liability Disclosure Project, the ARO Working Group, and the Polluters Pay Federation. Reagan, welcome back to Flashpoints.
1: Thanks for having me.
0: Well, let's talk about the current economic clash making headlines globally. Trump is battering the Canadian economy with heavy-handed 50% tariffs and explicitly suggesting that Canada should just become a U.S. state. The mainstream press presents this as shocking behavior. When you look back at how Washington has historically exerted pressure over Ottawa, dating back to the 1940 Ogdensburg Agreement that effectively shifted Canada from a British dominion to an American protectorate, isn't Trump just saying the quiet part out loud? How do these aggressive tariffs and annexation threats fit into the broader pattern of U.S. hegemony treating Canada as an imperial asset rather than a sovereign nation?
1: Well, the current events, the wars in the Middle East and Trump's erratic trade policy is terribly confusing for pundits and commentators trying to make sense of some sort of logic or strategy. But having grown up in Alberta where all the oil is and having put together the pieces of this puzzle to make sense of it, today's events are a very clear, rational evolution of American policy from 1776, when it was born as an infant empire, just on the eastern shoreboard of this giant continent. And they've always intended to absorb the entire continent. They were smart, but even Thomas Jefferson and other founding fathers were smart enough to recognize at first they'd have to do it patiently. And it would be fine if the Spanish crown or the Russians held control and developed things. That's all great. We'll grow, and when we're ready, we'll take it. And what I fear today is that Canada's time has come. And a lot of what has gone on under the surface since World War II and the shift in empire between Britain to America, which is not very well understood and not very well appreciated, but that looks like Trump's threats to make Canada the 51st state, which are universally treated in the Canadian media as jokes. It's just always isn't that funny. That guy says the darndest, without exception, across the board, it's a joke. He said on Inauguration Day, January 20th, the U.S.'s territory is going to expand again. His threats are not a joke. The retiring Prime Minister, Justin Trudeau, was caught on a hot mic telling Canadian corporate leaders that Trump is dead serious. He thinks this is real. He thinks his best solution is absorbing Canada. And so what's happening in Venezuela and what's happening in Iran are quite intimately connected with what's happening in Alberta, which is in the middle of a separation movement. A color revolution, if you will, where some uppity, fundamentalist, Christian, racist, South Albertan weirdos are leading a very sophisticated, well-funded, kid-glove treatment from the media separation movement in October, voting to separate from Canada. So at the exact same moment that the U.S. is waging a senseless war, no one can make sense of what's going, why do they keep attacking Iran and keep it up? And the answer is Alberta. The same as the invasion of Iraq in 2003 was intimately connected to Alberta and its oil and this imperial global game. Today is the same. The war in Iraq is about destroying the oil infrastructure in the Middle East because that's other people's oil. Over here in the Western Hemisphere, the oil stays here. And the U.S. has plenty, and Canada has plenty, and Venezuela has plenty, and it all happens to belong to Americans. So they don't much care what happens to other people's oil in the Middle East. And they've been planning to destroy all of the oil infrastructure in the Middle East since 1948. If there was ever going to be a big war, they knew they couldn't defend any of it. So they wanted to destroy it all so no one else could profit from it. That's been their plan since 1948. And I think that's what it's called, NSC 26. And I think that's the proper explanation for this war in the Middle East that makes no sense, is doing enormous amounts of damage to other people's oil while the U.S. tightens its grip on this hemisphere, kidnaps the president in Venezuela, on Friday announces it's stealing 65 billion barrels of oil because, you know, the Venezuelans love America so much they would obviously just sign a legitimate, fair business deal. That's how it's treated in the media. But they now control all of the oil in Venezuela. That's actually been true in Canada and Alberta since Alberta was born in 1905. In 1906, the Queen's or the British Crown sold all the oil in Alberta to the Rockefellers in 1906, before Alberta was added to the Constitution of Canada in 1907. So they've always owned it and controlled it and had the collateral to use at the banks. And that's how America robs the rest of the world, is with banks. Same way the British Empire robbed the world with bills of goods. The U.S. Empire runs quite similarly and uses local banks, like in Canada, to steal our resources.
2: 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He's an investigative researcher and co-founder of Reclaim Alberta, the Alberta Liability Disclosure Project, the ARO Working Group, and the Polluter Pay Federation. Well, in your research, in a file that you call the ARO coup, you document what you describe as an American regulatory coup in Alberta that took place on January 17, 1991, the exact day U.S. bombs began falling on Baghdad. Walk us through that specific moment. How did a unanimous Alberta Court of Appeal ruling in the Northern Badger case, which mandated that environmental cleanup must come before secured creditors and banks get repaid, get subverted by provincial regulators and industry lobbyists behind closed doors through a secret no-look-back deal? Explain that to us.
1: Well, this was another illustration back in the early 1990s of how closely connected Alberta and its oil is to the Middle East. The Cold War was ending. The Soviet Empire had fallen, and the rest of the world started to think there may be a chance for independent development. There may be a chance for some democracy. Maybe we won't have to be so geared towards World War III, and lots of countries tested their independence from empire and tried independent development. That took shape in Alberta with the growing environmental movement and concern for the environment, and that manifested in Alberta as a challenge to make oil companies clean up their mess. And that started working its way through the courts, and that would have been an enormous threat to the foreign corporate interests that control all of the oil wealth in Alberta. And so as a demonstration of their power and control of Alberta as an American colony, on the same day the first bomb started to fall on Baghdad to start the Gulf War, regulators in Calgary, Alberta, sat down with representatives from the U.S. oil industry and struck a secret deal that said, don't pay any mind to this legislation or these lawsuits in court, threatening to make you pay to clean up hundreds of billions of dollars of mess you've left? You can go ahead and sell those wells to whoever you want for whatever price you want. We'll always approve the sales. You'll always be able to get rid of the hot potatoes. So as a demonstration of the U.S. power at the end of the Cold War, they were not only getting that war in the Middle East to tighten their grip on oil, they couldn't dare do during the Soviet days. They also made sure these uppity democracies in the West were never going to hold oil companies to account. And they made sure that the oil industry was exempt from Canadian law. The same way in 1935, Rockefeller Standard Oil installed a government in Alberta that gave the oil to the Rockefellers, gave them the licenses, and also held a special session of the provincial legislature and passed a black letter explicit law, not only putting Americans in control of the oil and gas regulators in Alberta, but exempting them from all law and making sure no one could ever appeal whatever the Americans who controlled the Alberta oil industry would like to do. And so it's black letter law that they're above. And in January 17th, 1991, very difficult to eventually get the documents from that meeting to make sense of what happened. But there was an expression of the zenith of American power that they exempted themselves from the law in a neighboring Western democracy. And it was a hint at the sort of control exerted over Canada. And it was repeated again in 2003 with the invasion of Iraq. And the U.S. may control the revenue, but they didn't steal the oil like everyone expected. But just like in 1991, when they held a secret meeting in Calgary to lock down their control of all the oil in Alberta, 2003, April 9th, when the U.S. Marines pulled down Saddam's statue in Baghdad, completing the U.S. occupation of Iraq, that's the same day the U.S. Secretary of Energy sent a letter to Alberta's representative in Washington, D.C., saying, you now have an extra 175 billion barrels of proven oil, which means that's legal collateral you can take to the bank and borrow $9 trillion as of that day. And all of the license and the control of all of that oil in northern Alberta was given by an American-installed premier back in the 1940s to the Americans for free. And so on April 9th, 2003, the Rockefellers became the world's first trillionaires when that letter from the energy secretary meant they now held a $9 trillion asset in the Alberta oil sands. And they have been looting it ever since. And so 1991, 2003, and today, wars in the Middle East are intimately connected with foreign control of Alberta's oil. Because you wouldn't dare cut yourself off from all that oil unless you had enough oil to cook the whole planet in your back pocket there in northern Alberta. Then you wouldn't have to worry about that and everyone else can do what they must. But most of the world in the oil is stolen. Most of the oil and gas and bitumen that has ever come out of the ground in Alberta was stolen, flat out, straight up, not a penny paid. That's how the oil industry really works. That's why it wields this kind of power.
2: Well, Reagan, I got a question. So the Saudi royal family, the Saudi regime, autocratic, repressive regime, undemocratic regime, the UAE, United Arab Emirates, Qatar,

a super secret meeting out on the battleship for a loan of $50,000 on next year's production. For $0, the Saudi royal family shifted from a complete control of the British Empire to the American Empire during World War II. And ever since, it is a country. It does have a lot of money that runs through it. It does have a royalty in charge. They're in no way independent financially, politically, diplomatically, militarily, in any way, shape, or form. It's a useful fiction to maintain that there's some sort of independent actor. But when Alberta became independent in 1971, we broke away from the American Empire and the federal government under Trudeau Sr. and under Premier Lougheed in Alberta tried to break away from the American Empire in the 1970s, but failed. That's when Saudi Arabia signed the deal to price all of its oil in American dollars and to shift from the dollars, the gold standard, to the oil standard. And they all of those countries recycle all of their revenue into American assets. They're not really in control of any of that. They live handsome lifestyles, not so much their citizens, and they're also only holding American assets and American dollars, which the Americans can just say, pound sand. We're not giving it to you. No, you're not allowed to buy it. And we're getting into that sort of situation where that's going to happen a lot. And so I can tell you, I mean, even more than Saudi Arabia, Canada certainly appears independent, certainly struts about as sovereign. And our current prime minister is a darling of the rest of the world's liberals. Carney and his elbows up and speech at Davos that just melted hearts across the political spectrum. Everybody loved this Goldman-backed central banker, who is the absolute epitome of this financial imperialism, who was installed by the Americans. Justin Trudeau, the Prime Minister of Canada, resigned on January 6th, the anniversary of Trump's insurrection, when Trump was reelected and about to come into office. 2 weeks before he's sworn in, the Prime Minister of Canada, who's an absolute quisling, but they would like to squeeze more out of us, resigns on the anniversary of the insurrection. And the same day, January 6th, the Premier of Alberta, also installed by the Americans in 2022, a complete quisling, out of the blue, she announces Alberta's going to double oil production. We have Donald Trump coming in. We have an extra 4.2 million barrels a day we'd like to produce and give to you, sir. On January 6th, that's the sort of control the U.S. has over its Canadian colony. Well, and they can install a new prime minister, a guy from Goldman Sachs, who used to be the central banker, not just of Canada, but also in London. So this guy is, and he's the hero, elbows up. Never believed it for a second, and nobody should have if you've ever met a liberal. What has he announced? He's announced military contracts and resource contracts. He's done absolutely nothing to piss off the emperor in Washington, D.C. All he's done is done things that will, he's talked a game, and there's a whole elbows up shenanigans, silliness. But what the rest of the world is struggling to understand is many, many of these countries in the West, in Europe, not just in the Middle East, not just those dictatorships that they replace at will, but in the West, in Europe, and even in places like Canada, the U.S. has extreme amounts of control and is using that to take trillions and trillions of dollars out of Alberta. And if the separation referendum is successful or continues, if Trump is able to secure any more control, it will be quickly followed by more money being squeezed out of us. Every time the U.S. has installed a quisling in 1935 and 1938, every single time it's followed by a new trade agreement, a new way to squeeze more money. It's like the mob. And so if Trump is successful in any way, the already tough life in Alberta will get worse because more and more will be robbed. It's an incredible pace that Alberta's being looted of its resources. And that's the real reason life is difficult and homes are expensive, is because foreigners are stealing so much through the banks. That's the way the world really works. And I've been writing about this for a few years. And so these latest events fit like a puzzle piece in everything I've learned about how Canada

0: really works, how the oil industry really operates. And so, you know, we don't have much chance of putting a stick in the spokes of this machine unless we understand what's really going on.
1: Well, that's
0: financial imperialism. It's the way the world works.
1: Well, interesting. Reagan, we have a few minutes left. Through your work with Reclaim Alberta and the Alberta Liability Disclosure Project, you argue that democratizing resource management through genuine conservation coordinated in the public interest is the only way to fund necessary remedies and the transition to zero carbon. As both countries navigate this volatile tariff war, if you want to call it that, and overt threats to Canadian sovereignty, what concrete political actions must the public take to break the grip of this foreign-dominated cartel, capture the remaining resource rents, and make the polluters finally pay?
0: That is the key. That, I mean, it's a tough world out there. We're competing against other countries, but that's not why things are so hard. Where things are so hard is because we're being robbed of trillions of dollars. Alberta's being robbed of hundreds of billions of dollars a year in resources that have to be repaid by Albertans. And so that, realizing that fact, delegitimizes all politics, all everything that led to that crime. And that's what it is. And that's part of what's hopeful about this explanation, is that crimes can be stopped in that quickly. And because this crime is of such a scale, stopping it would take trillions of dollars out of genocidal sociopaths' bloody hands and hand them to governments that are representative, could become more so. And the only place the necessary resources exist for fixing and repairing the world are in what's being stolen by imperialists.
1: Well, do you think that Trump's current role is accelerating that for Canadians, or how do you see that now in the current context?
0: He is absolutely accelerating and using this opportunity. There's a large depression coming, a huge stock market bubble crash, and what that means is banks will stop lending. There'll be no more mortgages for, there'll be no more credit for businesses to operate and to do trade, and so things are going to get really difficult, and that's when the imperial class wins the most. Their debts get forgiven. They can have 10 corporations disappear along with all of their debts, and whatever they've managed to stuff in their pockets up until that day is theirs. Thank you very much. So they win in the crash. The rest of us will lose, just like in 2008. So they are desperately pursuing this next financial crash. These sort of financial crashes have always been a crucial part of imperialism, used to the greatest opportunity to rob the public. And so all of it is coming together, and they're wanting to use this opportunity because there's not too many more trips around this merry-go-round. And so that's the angle of the Trump's policy, is trying to accelerate that crash and to use that opportunity of crisis to do crazy things you wouldn't be able to get away with. And so it's best that that happens when we have someone like Trump in office. There's a limited amount of time, absent whatever else they might have in mind for a third term. But there is a desperation and an urgency to getting this crash, and it has to be big enough to when the central bank steps in and makes things disappear. Not a little crash, not some company going bankrupt, a big systemic crash where the central authorities step in and make trillions of dollars of future obligations disappear from corporate balance sheets. And that's when they're all born again, fresh and ready to conquer the world on sale. And they'll do it to the 99% again, like they did in 2008 when they made 10,000 Americans families homeless in the crash. When they got bailed out, there's another crash coming. And if Americans smarten up, they don't have to be the victims, that it's the elite. It's the imperial class that needs to be held accountable to its debts. They shouldn't be able to shed them and keep on trucking. If they go bankrupt, that should be the end of them. And it's the 99% who should be bailed out. There's enough money if you're not being robbed by imperialists or foreigners. And so enforcing the law, keeping these and acting like you own the resources would create the conditions for solving all the rest of the problems that face us. If we keep letting ourselves being robbed of trillions of dollars, there is no possible solution to any of these problems. We're playing in the sandbox around the edges without the money that's being stolen. That is, it's a zero-sum game. When we take that money from them and give it to the democratic governments for use, it's out of their pocket. You take their power away and you give it to the 99%. That's the imbalance. And the crash accelerates that inequality and that imbalance. And we need to make the elite pay
1: Reagan, what I'm also hearing you say is that that's what the Canadian 99% and the 99% in the United States have in common as an interest.
0: Absolutely. And just like the British Empire, that was Karl Marx's final conclusion about the British Empire, that it needed to rid itself of Ireland. There was always going to be a rapacious elite that just fed off of Ireland, and you couldn't have British politics as long as they had this colony to feed on. And I think much of the same is true of the American Empire. As long as you have all of Canada, all the resources you could ever need to steal at your whim, you're never going to have democratic government in America. You're never going to have the rule of law because you have an elite too rich and too powerful to be held down. And so I think there are great shared interests among the 99% on both sides of the border, because we aren't going to benefit from this next round. U.S. imperialism is coming home. That's what fascism is what you used to do overseas coming home. And that's what Americans are starting to feel with ICE on the streets. And there's only more of that in the future, unless they can find a way to enforce the rule of law and put an end to this imperial elite that has no place in a republic.
1: Well, we're going to have to leave it there. Again, that's the voice of my guest, Reagan Boychuk. He is an investigative researcher and co-founder of Reclaim Alberta, the Alberta Liability Disclosure Project, the AR Working Group, and Polluter Pay Federation. Reagan, thanks so much for sharing your views here today with our audience on Flashpoints. Always appreciative. Thank you.
0: Anytime. Take care.

And that does it for another episode of Flashpoints. Our executive producer is Dennis Bernstein. Senior producers, Miguel Gavilan Molina and Kevin Pina. Technical producer, Rod Akil. Our theme music written and produced by Charlie Lang. For questions and comments, email Dennis Bernstein at dennis@kpfa.org. 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

0: Good evening. It's Wednesday, September 2nd. I'm Scott Baba. The United States and Iran continue to trade blows across the Strait of Hormuz.
1: We hit them hard last night, very hard. They gave a little love tap, but we hit them very hard last night. We took out all of the new equipment that they tried to build along the Strait of Hormuz.
0: One of the largest counties in Texas cuts a third of its polling places.
2: You have not heard them say anything about cost. This is not about cost. This is about power. This is very political. This is campaigning from the dais. That's what this is. They don't care. They don't care.
0: And voting rights and immigrant advocacy groups sue the Trump administration over its efforts to identify potentially ineligible voters by comparing state voter rolls with federal databases.
3: They have to follow the law. And the United States Congress is in charge of elections in this country. And only if they override state law, this means the state of California's laws are the priority as it relates to administering elections.
0: These stories and more coming up. From the studios of KPFA in Berkeley, this is the Pacifica Evening News. I'm Scott Baba. Iran has launched attacks against U.S. allies in the Gulf, retaliating after American strikes on Iran that Iranian officials say killed and wounded people at a wedding. Iranian drones and missiles targeted Kuwait, Bahrain, Jordan, the United Arab Emirates, and Iraq's Kurdish region. Kuwait reported a drone strike that started a fire at a residential complex in Kuwait City, while Bahrain said it intercepted incoming drones. Kurdish authorities said they intercepted 10 explosive-laden drones near Erbil. Sagar Magani has more.
4: President Trump remains defiant after the Iran war escalated following a month-long lull. Tehran has targeted American allies across the Persian Gulf in retaliation for U.S. strikes that Iranian media say included hitting a wedding party.
1: We hit them hard last night, very hard. They gave a little love tap, but we hit them very hard last night. We took out all of the new equipment that they tried to build along the Strait of Hormuz, some defensive, some offensive. They were trying to see the ships because they can't see the ships. You know, we're taking out a lot of ships. They can't see it because they have no radar because we blew it up. And we blew up much more than their radar last night. It was a very heavy attack last night.
4: Going forward,
1: we're prepared to do another one anytime we want.
4: Among other things, the six-month war poses a problem for Republicans trying to hold slim congressional majorities in November. The president again has shrugged off suggestions political pressures growing for him to end the war.
1: I'm not affected by the election. Number one, I'm not running.
4: That differs from what he said just 2 weeks ago while stumping for Senator Darlene Graham.
5: Pretend, please, that I'm on the ballot.
4: Sagar Magani, Washington.
0: Iranian state media said one of the U.S. strikes hit a home hosting a wedding in the coastal town of Kuistak, killing four people and wounding at least 68 others. A weapons expert who examined images of fragments said they appeared to come from an American air-delivered guided weapon. U.S. Central Command said it is looking into the reports. The Strait of Hormuz remains largely closed to commercial shipping despite U.S. claims that the key waterway is open. About one-fifth of the world's traded oil normally passes through the strait. U.S. Secretary of State Marco Rubio said Iran will continue to face pressure until it abandons any nuclear weapons ambitions and stops supporting armed groups in the region. Iran says its nuclear program is peaceful. President Trump said he has no interest in forcing Iran back to negotiations and claims the United States has almost total control of the Strait of Hormuz. Israeli Prime Minister Benjamin Netanyahu said Israeli forces will remain in their current positions in Gaza despite U.S. calls for a ceasefire. During a visit today to Israeli military positions in the Gaza Strip, Netanyahu said Israel controls the area and would not withdraw from what is known as the yellow zone, yellow line. We control the area. We are not retreating. We are staying on this line. We control 60% of the strip, and we are not stopping because we are eliminating the terrorists who threaten us, doing so day in and day out. The comments come after Nikolay Medlinov, high representative for the Board of Peace that is overseeing the ceasefire, said last week that both Israel and the Palestinians must follow a U.S.-backed roadmap for the ceasefire's next phase. He warned that a return to war would be devastating. The roadmap calls for a reconstruction, disarmament of Palestinian armed groups, a gradual Israeli withdrawal, and deployment of an international stabilization force in Gaza. The Board of Peace said it has reached agreement on the plan and that Hamas has approved it, but Netanyahu has rejected the proposal, including plans for international troops to enter Gaza. Oil giant Chevron confirmed that it will expand operations in Venezuela after President Donald Trump announced an ambitious deal to develop the nation's oil reserves and give the Pentagon a stake in the profits. Chevron, the only U.S. oil company with a major presence in Venezuela, said today that it has been assigned additional acreage in the Orinoco Belt, where it has active operations. The company plans to invest more than $7 billion over the next 5 years, with the goal of more than doubling its current production to about 600,000 barrels a day. Chevron, the second largest U.S. oil company, has had a presence in Venezuela since 1923. The White House confirmed on Monday that it is partnering with North American Blue Energy Partners as part of Trump's push to tap into Venezuela's oil industry. U.S. Energy Secretary Chris Wright met with acting Venezuelan President Delcy Rodriguez in Venezuela today to discuss the deal to give U.S. energy companies access to about one-fifth of the South American country's vast oil reserves.
6: Today is a historic day in the transformation of Venezuela and the expansion of the possibilities for the Venezuelan people. President Trump's mission in Venezuela is straightforward. The mission is to bring peace, freedom, opportunity, and prosperity to the people of Venezuela.
0: Still, the agreement has been met with skepticism from energy experts who say it will take years to revive Venezuela's oil industry, which is in disarray after years of neglect. There are also questions about whether Venezuela's acting president, Delcy Rodriguez, has the authority to give Chevron 100-year rights over 17 oil fields with reserves of 65 million barrels, and whether future Venezuelan or American administrations would overturn the agreement. Venezuela's constitution also states that arrangements like the one that the United States announced this week must be approved by the National Assembly, which has not happened. Russian aerial attacks overnight and during daylight today killed two civilians and wounded six in the central Ukrainian city of Dnipro. This according to local officials, while the Kyiv and Odessa regions bore the brunt of Moscow's latest strikes. Russian President Vladimir Putin and Ukrainian President Volodymyr Zelensky exchanged threats this week over what their next steps might be. Zelensky warned foreign airlines that flying in Russia is not safe because of Ukrainian long-range drone attacks, saying that, quote, Russian airspace will effectively be closing. The military pressure aims to compel Russia to accept peace negotiations, he said. Putin accused Zelensky of state terrorism and said, quote, we don't negotiate with terrorists. Putin's comments got short shrift from Ukraine's Center for Countering Disinformation, a government body which said the remarks were a flagrant attempt by Russian leaders to shift the blame away from Moscow. The center said, quote, a state that itself unleashed this war, that daily commits terror against Ukrainian civilians and destroys cities, is again trying to portray itself as a victim. German police have opened a terror investigation after attacks on two power plants and a bombing at a railway station within 24 hours, with officials suspecting either hostile foreign state like Russia or a far-left extremist group. Rockets were fired at a coal-fired plant in Brandenburg, causing a brief power cut, while a separate attack on a plant in Bergheim near Cologne knocked out electricity lines. North Rhine-Westphalia Interior Minister Herbert Ruhl said, quote, "Those who do this are attacking our country. This is not a case of a switch breaking. This was deliberate. This was a crime." Separately, two Ukrainian teenagers were injured by a hand grenade explosion near Augsburg's main railway station. German authorities also identified two suspects tied to Russia and Belarus in a threatened drone attack on a Ukrainian cargo plane at Leipzig Airport last month. European Commission President Ursula von der Leyen condemned the Leipzig attack, saying, quote, "If the intention was to make us think twice about supporting Ukraine, I can tell you it has only strengthened my resolve. Intimidation will not work." The United Nations has acknowledged for the first time that the world will exceed the 1.5 degrees Celsius warming threshold set by the 2015 Paris Climate Accord, according to a report released last week by the UN Environment Program. The report warns global heating will reach at least 1.8 degrees even under the most optimistic scenario. Inger Andersen is the executive director of the UN Environment Program.
7: Now, this report tells us that global temperatures rise is set to cross the 1.5 degrees centigrade above pre-industrial levels, likely within the next few years. And across the globe, therefore, extreme heat waves are already proving that climate change impacts will strike faster, hit harder, and last longer, costing more lives and causing deeper disruption.
0: The report says temperatures could cross 1.5 degrees within the next few years and peak as high as 2.6 degrees Celsius above pre-industrial levels by 2100 under current policies. Past that, warming of up to 3 degrees could cause glaciers to lose more than a quarter of their mass by century's end and cut global food production by up to 14% by 2050. Anderson said that rather than abandoning the 1.5 degree goal, scientists propose a strategy called overshoot, allowing temperatures to rise past the threshold before bringing them back down through steep emissions cuts and new methods of removing carbon dioxide from the atmosphere.
7: Now, there are no good outcomes if we remain above 1.5 degrees centigrade. So we must hold fast to our commitments under the Paris Agreement and try to turn to below 1.5 by the end of the century and adapt to the impacts of climate change. So even if we exceed 1.5, let's be very clear, 1.5, that 1.5 target is still the goal. But now we need to approach it differently from above.
0: Report author Professor Deborah Roberts, co-chair of the Intergovernmental Panel on Climate Change, said, quote, "The rules of the game are now changing. Existing approaches are no longer fit for purpose." Richard Betts, a climate scientist at the University of Exeter, said that one takeaway from the report is that having missed the 1.5 degree target, a not insignificant amount of effort is going to have to be directed at mitigating the unavoidable ravages of climate change rather than just trying to prevent them.
8: Unfortunately, we're already losing glaciers. Even if we do limit warming to 1.5, we will continue to lose a certain substantial fraction of the world's glaciers, probably about a quarter by the end of the century, I think is the projections. So we are committed to glacier loss, and that means we do need to adapt to the consequences, the impacts on water supplies, the potential for these kind of disasters that we've seen tragically in recent days. But we can stop them getting much worse by reducing emissions and limiting the amount of warming.
0: Some scientists criticized the report for offering an unclear path forward. Climate Analytics Chief Executive Bill Hare said the UNEP, quote, "barely mentioned the need to phase out fossil fuels." Prominent Hong Kong pro-democracy activist Joshua Wong pled guilty today to conspiring to collude with foreign forces to endanger national security, marking the second time he's been prosecuted under a 2020 Beijing-imposed security law that has stifled the city's pro-democracy movement. Prosecutors allege Wong worked with fellow activist Nathan Law, who now lives in Britain, to lobby foreign governments for sanctions or other action against Hong Kong and China, both before and after the 2020 law took effect. Wong, who is now 29, faces a sentence of 3 to 10 years or up to life in prison if the offense is deemed severe. He's already serving a nearly 5-year sentence from an earlier national security case. Wong rose to prominence as a high school student leading protests against the introduction of national education in Hong Kong schools in 2012. His fame spread later as a student leader of the 2014 Occupy movement. He founded a political party, Democisto, in 2016 with fellow young activists, including Law, who himself became the city's youngest lawmaker that same year. During the leaderless 2019 protests, Wong helped seek overseas support for the democracy movement, including from the U.S. But Beijing criticized his actions, saying he, quote, begged for interference by foreign countries. Democisto disbanded when Beijing imposed the security law in 2020, which Chinese authorities said was necessary for the city's stability. Wong's lawyer asked the judge to impose a sentence that would, quote, give the defendant some hope, noting Wong has already spent nearly 6 years behind bars. Critics say the case reflects authorities' determination to silence prominent dissidents. Beijing considers Wong an anti-China figure who supports Hong Kong independence. The number of confirmed deaths in Congo's Ebola outbreak surpassed 3,000 people out of more than 6,100 confirmed cases today, according to the latest government data, as the disease continues to spread at an unprecedented speed, faster than efforts to track and slow it. Recent weeks have witnessed a surge in cases, with 2 new health zones affected last week in North Kivu, where the fatality rate is much higher than in the rest of the affected provinces. The virus has spread to 6 provinces in the country. The U.S. Centers for Disease Control said Tuesday in a report that the efforts to contain the virus, quote, remain below established response targets, and fast expansion of the disease across many health zones indicates uncontrolled expansion of the outbreak. The report said the statistics show that most of the cases are occurring outside known transmission chains, as a result of the percentage of confirmed new cases coming from only between 15 and 20% of known contacts. The Africa Centers for Disease Control and Prevention said that the outbreak is possibly 3 times larger than the number of cases recorded, as surveillance and contact tracing are still weak. Despite that, the outbreak has already become Congo's deadliest Ebola outbreak. Leading U.S. medical groups are urging people to get updated flu and COVID-19 vaccinations this fall, banding together today to issue shot guidelines and highlight the science behind them, saying they hope to ease confusion caused by the Trump administration's changing advice. Annual flu vaccinations are beginning, and COVID-19 shots are starting to arrive after the Food and Drug Administration approved this year's updated versions last week. Winter also brings another vaccine-preventable risk called RSV. The advice on who should get one or all of these vaccines and when usually comes from the Centers for Disease Control and Prevention, with help from its independent advisors. But despite no new scientific evidence, Trump health officials last year began pulling back on some long-standing recommendations for fall, virus protections, and routine children's vaccinations. And the advisory panel, which influences state and insurance vaccine policies, is caught in a court battle. The CDC didn't respond to questions about any new fall guidance, but suggested on its website that doctors follow last year's flu recommendations. As a result, doctors' groups are filling the gap being left by the CDC. The American Academy of Pediatrics, American Academy of Family Physicians, American College of Obstetricians and Gynecologists, and the Infectious Disease Society of America each released vaccination guidelines for their patient populations. Dr. Sandra Fryhofer of the American Medical Association said that all the group's recommendations plus evidence on shot safety and effectiveness are being posted on websites so that, quote, the public has clear, consistent, science-based guidance even while the federal process is in flux. The medical societies say that just about everybody starting at age 6 months needs flu vaccination, but flu is particularly dangerous for people 65 and older, pregnant women, young children, and people of any age who have chronic health problems, including asthma, diabetes, heart disease, and weak immune systems. The last two flu seasons were especially harsh, with unusually high numbers of child deaths, the vast majority of them in unvaccinated kids. Meanwhile, like last year, the FDA has only formally approved COVID-19 vaccines for higher-risk people, those aged 65 and older, or younger people with at least one health condition that increases their risk. But family physicians recommend all adults get a COVID-19 vaccination, and the American Academy of Pediatrics recommends a COVID-19 shot for all children ages 6 months to 23 months, and for older kids with high-risk conditions. In terms of timing, October is ideal for a flu vaccine, as influenza typically starts spreading in November. COVID-19 tends to rise in late summer, as it is now, and again after the winter holidays, and medical experts say it may be best to time the shot around your own personal circumstances, like getting it a few weeks ahead of a major planned social gathering. The Centers for Medicare and Medicaid Services announced in a memo dated July 28th that it will end a program at the end of this year that has made prescription drugs more affordable for about 25 million Medicare Part D subscribers. Danielle Smith reports.
9: The Trump administration will soon eliminate a health insurance subsidy program that aims to help older Americans afford their prescription drugs. In 2024, the Biden administration launched Medicare Part D, Premium Stabilization Demonstration, which subsidizes standalone prescription drug plans that subscribers can use to pay for their medication. Josh Israel with the Pennsylvania Independent says the program capped the amount that premiums could increase for each year. He says President Donald Trump scaled it back after he was reelected, and now he's due to cancel it entirely at the end of the year.
10: This was a subsidy that was designed to bring the cost down for people who have Medicare Part D. And it did. I think 25 million people subscribed to Medicare Part D and would have benefited from this.
9: He adds the amount it could go up each year was capped at $35, but the administration raised the limit to $50. He adds the administration contends that the pilot program would have been a giveaway to the pharmaceutical companies and is no longer needed. Israel points out these changes will impact mainly older Pennsylvanians who qualify for Medicare. Many of them get their prescription drug coverage through Medicare Part D, and for a significant number of those subscribers, monthly bills will increase.
10: For a good portion, it will be less than $10 a month. For about 45%, it'll be between $11 and $20 a month.
9: Israel cites a statement from Leslie Dack, chair of Protect Our Care, who said in the middle of a GOP-induced affordability crisis, seniors will soon pay more to get the life-saving prescriptions they need. The Centers for Medicare and Medicaid Studies defended their actions in an email statement saying the demonstration program was only intended to be temporary. CMS argues 85% of beneficiaries will have access to an affordable Part D plan next year. This story was produced with original reporting from Josh Israel for the Pennsylvania Independent. For Keystone State News Connection, I'm Danielle Smith. Find our trust indicators at publicnewsservice.org.
0: At least one person was killed and six others were injured in a shooting at an apartment building in downtown Minneapolis today. The Minneapolis Police Department said two of its officers were among those wounded and warned the public to stay away from the area. Police did not immediately say how many people were shot, but Hennepin County Medical Center said it received seven patients, including one who died. Minnesota Governor Tim Walz said in a post on social media that the state is praying for its first responders. Separately, authorities say a 19-year-old gunman forced his way into a Virginia elementary school and shot a staff member before killing himself. Police found Anthony Ignatiatis Isabel dead inside the Westwood Hills Elementary School library after responding to a report of a suspicious person this morning. The staff member who was shot has been released from the hospital. Authorities did not say if the gunman knew the victim or had any connection to the school. Waynesboro Public School Superintendent Jeffrey Cassell said all students and staff are safe. Virginia Governor Abigail Spanberger is expressing her support for those affected. Meanwhile, police in Arizona have confirmed that a shooting at a Tucson gay bar on Monday was a hate crime. The incident left three people dead, including the shooter. The suspect, new to the area, did not know the victims. A note found at his home indicated the attack was motivated by hate towards the LGBTQ plus community. The shooting happened early Monday morning outside the Venture N bar. The shooter never entered the bar and later died at a hospital. Police have contacted other LGBTQ plus associated businesses and say there is no active threat. A candlelight vigil is planned to honor the victims. The House has rejected a Republican-backed constitutional amendment that would permanently set the number of Supreme Court justices at 9. The vote today was 212 to 206, falling short of the two-thirds majority required for a constitutional amendment. Nearly every Democrat opposed the measure, while all but one Republican supported it. The resolution introduced by Republican Representative Andy Biggs of Arizona would amend the Constitution to specify that the Supreme Court consists of one Chief Justice and 8 Associate Justices. The Constitution does not set the number of justices. Congress established the current 9-member court in 1869, which was an increase from the original 6-member court. Republicans say the measure is intended to prevent Democrats from expanding the court, an idea that has gained support among some Democrats following decisions by the court's 6-3 conservative majority. Former Vice President Kamala Harris has expressed support for revisiting court expansion, while Democratic Representative Jim Clyburn of South Carolina recently endorsed increasing the court to 13 justices. Representative Don Davis of North Carolina was the only Democrat to vote for the amendment. Representative Kevin Kiley, an independent from California who caucuses with Republicans, voted against it. The Kennedy Center took down a sculpture known as Blue today, the latest change to the Cultural and Performing Arts Center that stirred some pushback in President Donald Trump's second term. The sculpture, a tall blue stick figure poised to action as if to kick a ball or possibly having just kicked one, was designed by sculptor Joel Shapiro and installed in 2019. Shapiro, known for breathing life into otherwise minimalist stick figures, described the statue in a video posted to the Kennedy Center's YouTube years ago as being about, quote, action and risk and performance and energy. It is a celebration of possibility. Shapiro died in 2025, and Blue will no longer celebrate possibility at the Kennedy Center, though it may be reinstalled elsewhere through the Joel Shapiro and Ellen Pelham Foundation. The removal follows a longer-running saga with the Kennedy Center, where the Trump-appointed board is fighting in court for the right to plaster the president's name on the historic institution. It falls within a broader effort to reshape Washington to Trump's liking, including demolishing the White House's east wing to build a ballroom, a proposed triumphal arch near Arlington National Cemetery, and a renovated golf course. A bipartisan group of U.S. lawmakers is pressing the Army to explain why it told a unit based in Europe to stop specializing in drone warfare, an order that comes as the world's battlefields rapidly evolve and military tactics increasingly rely on uncrewed systems to fight. The 173rd Airborne Brigade was building its own drones and practicing the kind of warfare that Ukraine has pioneered against Russia and that Iran has used fighting against the United States, warfare that has killed and wounded American troops. The brigade of 600 soldiers was set up in November to be deployed anywhere that drones were needed. In their letter, the lawmakers said, quote, we have deep concerns that eliminating this specialized drone unit will limit our ability to learn from allies, particularly the Ukrainian armed forces, and hinder our efforts to modernize drone warfare in the speed necessary to compete on the modern battlefield. The letter requests a briefing from the Army to explain its decision and was sent yesterday to departing Army Secretary Dan Driscoll and General Christopher Laniev, the Army's acting chief of staff. It was signed by Democratic Senator Jean Sheehan of New Hampshire, Republican Senator Tom Tillis of North Carolina, Independent Senator Angus King of Maine, and Republican Representative Mike Turner of Ohio. I'm Scott Baba. 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We'll be back with more after this.
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0: Massachusetts voters have struck down the Democratic Party's push for generational change in that state's primary last night. 80-year-old Senator Ed Markey defeated 47-year-old Congressman Seth Moulton in the Democratic Senate primary. And Markey wasn't the only veteran Democrat to prevail. Two other longtime House members also turned back younger challenges. Teresa Wiersbianska has more on the results.
13: Primary results for Massachusetts are in. 80-year-old Senator Ed Markey has defeated 47-year-old Congressman Seth Moulton in the Democratic Senate primary. The race was a test of generational change in the Democratic Party. Moulton argued Democrats need younger leaders, while Markey emphasized his nearly five decades in Congress and his progressive record. Markey had the backing of prominent progressives, including Bernie Sanders, Elizabeth Warren, and Alexandria Ocasio-Cortez.
14: Because tonight is a testament to the power of the progressive movement of our nation. It is a progressive movement fueled by young people demanding more from their leaders. And it's your voices that are the ones we need to hear right now. Your leadership will show us the way. Young people are leading us to a better future.
13: Moulton conceded the race and called on Democrats to unite behind Markey for the November election.
15: I just called Senator Markey to congratulate him on his victory tonight. He has my full support as our Democratic nominee, and we must stand united this November to protect our democracy and defeat Donald Trump. We entered this race as the underdog, and while tonight's outcome isn't what we worked so hard to achieve, I could not be prouder of the campaign we built together.
13: Markey will face Republican John Deaton in November. Massachusetts is one of the country's most reliably Democratic states, giving Markey a significant advantage. Also in the 8th Congressional District, 71-year-old Democratic Congressman Stephen Lynch defeated 39-year-old challenger Patrick Roth. And in western Massachusetts, 77-year-old Congressman Richard Neal defeated 39-year-old Jeremy Whalen. Both younger challengers argued that Democrats need new leadership, but voters in Massachusetts said not so fast. There was also an open congressional race created by Moulton's Senate bid. Democrat Dan Coe won the nomination in the 6th District and is favored to hold the seat for Democrats in November. And Governor Maura Healey, a Democrat, will face Republican Mike Minogue in the governor's race after both won their respective primaries. For Pacifica Radio, KPFA, I'm Teresa Wierzbianska.
0: Republican commissioners in Tarrant County, Texas, approved a plan yesterday to eliminate 92 Election Day polling sites compared to 2022, sparking backlash from Democrats and voters at a heated public meeting. The county, home to Fort Worth and more than 1.3 million voters, will now have only 224 polling locations, down by roughly a third from the last midterm election. The three Republican commissioners approved the measure along party lines over objections from the two Democratic commissioners. Cuts included polling sites at the University of Texas at Arlington and Bethlehem Baptist Church. Attempts to restore several of those locations were also rejected along party lines. During public comment, Tarrant County resident Linda Northern said it was clear the cuts had been intentional in target and scope.
16: The most cuts are in lower income areas and areas where Black and Hispanic people live. For example, 76103 will have zero polling places under this plan, and others are also drastically cut. This will make it harder for brown, Black, and low-income voters who have the same right to vote as you do. This is wrong. It seems that you don't want some people to have voting access. Tarrant County is one of Texas's largest and fastest growing counties. As the population grows, we should make voting more accessible, not less.
0: While the majority of public comment was opposed to the cuts, some speakers supported them. Charles Wiedemeyer said he had been a regular volunteer at polling places in prior elections and was frustrated by what he saw as wasted resources.
17: We get there at 5 o'clock in the morning. We scramble around like little beavers, putting all this equipment and wiring together to make it by 7 o'clock. 7 o'clock comes, and we might have a stray voter or two, but not very many. And then we while the day away, and around 5 or 7 o'clock, we'll have an influx of voters. So the problem is that we've got too much capacity for too few voters during the bulk of the day.
0: But in her final comment before the vote, Democratic Commissioner Alyssa Simmons openly accused her Republican co-commissioners of a partisan power grab.
2: You have not heard them say anything about cost. This is not about cost. This is about power. This is very political. This is campaigning from the dais. That's what this is. They don't care. They don't care.
0: County resident Carlos Silva warned commissioners that there would be consequences for their decision to cut polling places.
18: Because this is what we're doing after this from now until November, whether you cut these places or not. We're going and we're knocking on doors and we're bringing people out. And we're telling them where the voter locations are and we're helping them get there. And nothing you can do can stop us from removing you in November. So come November, you better find yourself a new job.
0: Tarrant County Democratic Party Chair Dr. Allison Campolo criticized the decision on social media, writing, quote, "In a totally unsurprising outcome, the Republicans effed us. We lost some of our most important college campuses during early voting and over a third of our polling locations on Election Day." She said the party will offer free rides to polling places in November. Immigration and Customs Enforcement is preparing to award a contract worth up to $5 million to build a national database of voter registration and voting history as part of a broader Homeland Security push to investigate alleged voter fraud ahead of the midterms. According to a procurement document viewed by Wired magazine, the goal is, quote, "the handling and secure delivery of publicly available voter registration files and voter history files to support Homeland Security investigations, fraud detection, and data segmentation activities." The contractor would need the ability to pull data from all 50 states and the document leaves open the possibility of collecting party affiliation data if directed in writing by ICE's contracting officer. The effort follows a separate $125 million contract ICE awarded to Thomson Reuters in July for access to a database combining voter records with personal information, and comes as the Justice Department has separately pushed to obtain unredacted voter rolls from states, facing pushback in the courts. Studies have consistently found that non-citizen voting is extremely rare. Tensions are growing at the U.S.-Mexico border, where environmental activists are staging a tree sit in centuries-old cottonwood trees to protest construction of a border wall that would tear them down, split a community, and pave over parts of a graveyard, then split what remains in two. KPFA's Lauren Schmidt is on site and spoke with KPFA's Christina Onnested.
19: My right foot is in Mexico. My left foot is in Lockheel, Arizona, to try to paint that picture, standing in a stretch on Border Road where there is currently no border wall. Instead is the open San Rafael Valley and home to multiple centuries-old cottonwood trees that protesters here have referred to as the grandmothers. Three of which have been fallen due to the proposed construction here. One remains, and there is currently a tree sitter in that tree and protesters on the ground. Due to their efforts and coordinating with other locals in this community, they've actually cut off main access to contractors. They had previously been using a private road on private property that was created to get access to a old cemetery and mission style church. And the property owners effectively said that these contractors are illegally trespassing. So the protesters on the ground are coordinating with the locals and have created multiple barriers to their construction, not just with their physical bodies, but also looking into their legal options of blocking people from physically coming here.
20: What has the police response been so far?
19: I can tell you there is over two dozen people currently staged here, and Border Patrol agents tend to be kind of staged on either side, observing what's going on. And in fact, today, tension seemingly escalated briefly as that aforementioned road that the property owner is saying, you know, these contractors do not have access to. This morning, people awoke to find that regardless of the signage, regardless of the Arizona state law that says no trespassing, they were using this road as well, including the National Guard. And seeing the property owner not currently on scene here, protesters use their car to block that access road and remind the law enforcement officials that they are effectively trespassing. Tensions escalated in a brief exchange, and they would ultimately turn around and leave. And then came the sound of a helicopter as a law enforcement helicopter came over to this encampment of protesters where they circled around multiple times. Doing a little research, that helicopter is actually known as Hawkeye and is owned by a private company based out of this immediate area, but was licensed to use by the Cochise County Sheriff's Office. Notably, that is not the county where this is currently unfolding. It seems everybody here agrees that they do not want this border separating the San Rafael Valley. It's one landscape that will be separated by this border. And in fact, about 50 feet in front of me is a house. Across the street is another neighbor. These neighbors would be separated by this wall, but the protesters here are centering their efforts on what they are describing as potential ecocide, saying that so many critical species need this area open for a natural migration corridor. They cite bears and jaguars and deer and even myself have seen abundance of wildlife. I was pretty surprised going in, thinking of, you know, this area near the Sonora Desert that is known to be one of the harshest, most brutal landscapes on our planet. Here, it is green. It is lush. I'm actually in the middle of a thunderstorm. The landscape is green.

0: this tree sit and blockade of environmental activists is in Lochiel, Arizona. The closest town, it's 2 hours south of Tucson, sort of near the border of Nogales. As the crow flies, if we were able to take Border Road all the way to the Otham Nation land, it would maybe be about 30 or 40 miles. It's actually a 3.5 hour round trip drive. We spoke with members there as well. The chairman has issued new legislation saying if you are a non-tribal member, you are not welcome on this land. And that really was in direct response to contractors coming, which they also say they are illegally entering to conduct this work. Multiple sacred sites are in imminent danger. And the people we've spoke with said they're willing to put their bodies on the line because it's not just this, you know, the issue of the wall, but it's quite literally their ancestors themselves as human remains, burial sites, critical springs are located in this corridor for the proposed construction. In addition to the fact that this tribe's reservation actually spans into Mexico and multiple tribal members live on that side of the border.
1: You know, there's all this talk about open borders to justify this ramped up attack on migration into the U.S. What are you seeing on the border?
0: We hear the rhetoric coming from people that, you know, where there's not currently a border, there is an invasion, right? Quote, illegals pouring in a mass invasion, close quote. Well, in the half week I've been here, I have yet to see anything that resembles that characterization. And speaking with other people who have been here, not a single person has seen any individual cross that part of the border where there is not currently a wall.
2: And that was KPFA's Lauren Schmidt speaking from the U.S.-Mexico border near Nogales in the San Rafael Valley of Arizona. She spoke with KPFA's Christina Onnested. Former Border Patrol Commander Gregory Bovino was under internal investigation when he retired earlier this year, according to newly released federal records. Customs and Border Protection notified Bovino March 2nd that it was investigating allegations of misconduct. 16 days later, Bovino submitted a request to retire and relocate. The investigation focused in part on Bovino's testimony in a lawsuit over federal immigration enforcement in Chicago. A federal judge had found Bovino's testimony not credible and accused him of lying about the events leading up to an incident in which he used tear gas on protesters. Investigators also questioned Bovino about alleged anti-Semitic comments made during a meeting with federal prosecutors in Minneapolis. He was asked whether he had questioned if Orthodox Jewish people, including criminals, take Saturdays off. Bovino denies wrongdoing and says the investigations were politically motivated, accusing CBP Commissioner Rodney Scott of targeting him. A Homeland Security spokesperson said the agency does not comment on former employees and said Bovino voluntarily retired. Bovino led aggressive and controversial immigration operations in several U.S. cities under the Trump administration, retiring shortly after the deaths of U.S. citizens Renee Good and Alex Preddy in Minneapolis. Civil rights supporters are condemning the conviction of Washington protesters known as the Spokane Three. The supporters said the convictions are an assault on free speech and a part of a wider campaign to suppress dissent against the Trump administration's immigration enforcement policies. The Spokane Three were part of a spontaneous protest last year against the detention of two Venezuelan asylum seekers. Defense lawyers have moved to overturn the May conspiracy convictions, citing political motivations. Isabel Charlet has more.
3: Jess Marsden, an attorney with Protect Democracy, says these charges used in Spokane and against others protesting ICE nationwide are especially threatening to First Amendment rights.
4: The conspiracy charge makes the acts of organizing and communicating themselves the subject of federal probes and prosecutions, including against defendants who did not themselves

0: engage in any acts of force, intimidation, or threat.
1: Each of the convicted defendants, Jack Archer, Justice for All, and Bajan Mavawala II, face up to 6 years in federal prison and hundreds of thousands of dollars in fines. The Trump administration has called the anti-ICE demonstrators professional agitators who are breaking the law rather than practicing protected speech. But Marsden says court records tell a different story. She cites a July New York Times investigation finding more than 550 people have been charged with interfering with ICE agents. Of those cases, nearly half have been lost or dismissed, much lower than the Justice Department's typical 90% win rate. She explains the prosecution stemmed partly from a DOJ memo calling for more criminal charges for protesters and also requiring wide publicity for each case.
0: And I think that really underscores the way in which this was a political messaging exercise that was meant to silence dissent, not really a serious effort to address a public safety problem.
1: The Spokane Three await a response to their motion by the government before a hearing will be scheduled. I'm Isabel Charlet, Washington News Service.
2: In California, voting rights and immigrant advocacy groups gathered in downtown Los Angeles today to announce they are suing the Trump administration over its efforts to identify potentially ineligible voters by comparing state voter rolls with federal databases. The groups say the data is unreliable and could intimidate eligible voters, particularly naturalized citizens. Teresa Wierzbianska has more.
3: A coalition of voting rights and immigrant advocacy groups is suing the Trump administration over its efforts to identify ineligible immigrant voters, whom the administration repeatedly charges with election fraud despite no evidence. The federal lawsuit was filed Wednesday in U.S. District Court in Washington, D.C. by the UCLA Voting Rights Project and the Coalition for Humane Immigrant Rights, or CHURLA. The groups are challenging the federal government's efforts to compare California's voter rolls with federal databases to identify people it says may not be eligible to vote. Chad Dunn, legal director of the UCLA Voting Rights Project and co-counsel in the case, says the federal government is relying on data that can be inaccurate or incomplete, and that the effort could intimidate voters and election officials.
4: In fact, they have to follow the law. And the United States Congress is in charge of elections in this country, and only if they override state law. This means the state of California's laws are the priority as it relates to administering elections. What the federal government has asked California officials to do is take incorrect data, chase down voters, chase down election officials who might have been involved in registering those voters, and put them under the fear of criminal prosecution and maybe even jail and fines. That's what this lawsuit is designed to stop.
3: Dunn says the lawsuit argues that federal officials are improperly intruding on the state's authority to administer elections, while also violating privacy and constitutional protections. The plaintiffs are particularly concerned about naturalized citizens. Angelica Salas, executive director of CHURLA, says citizenship should not be treated differently depending on where someone was born.
5: Citizenship is citizenship, period. Naturalized citizens are Americans. They took the oath. They earned their citizenship, and they have the same rights as every other American citizen, including the fundamental right to vote.
3: Salas says the use of potentially flawed government databases could create fear among naturalized citizens who are legally entitled to vote. The UCLA Voting Rights Project also questioned the reliability of the database matching behind the federal government's claims. They say names, addresses, and dates of birth can differ between databases, producing false matches. The coalition points to a 2019 effort in Texas that initially flagged tens of thousands of people for citizenship review, and thousands of naturalized citizens were incorrectly identified because the underlying records were incomplete or outdated. Former California Attorney General and Health and Human Services Secretary Javier Becerra, who is serving as a senior advisor to the UCLA Voting Rights Project, and he is also co-counsel in the case, accused the Trump administration of trying to intimidate naturalized voters as part of a larger voter suppression effort.
4: when you take a look at how the Trump administration is trying to stop the voting, U.S. Postal Service from being able to deliver and accept absentee ballots that are delivered through the mail, you can see how they're trying to interfere with the vote. When you see how law enforcement in some parts of the country, including in California, with a political agenda, have confiscated votes, as we saw in Riverside County, where the sheriff of Riverside County illegally confiscated votes and tainted them and destroyed the chain of custody that is relied upon to make sure that those votes can be counted and be assured are the accurate vote by that individual.
3: The plaintiffs are asking the federal courts to intervene before those federal data matching efforts lead to voters being challenged, investigated, or removed from the polls. For Pacifica Radio, KPFA, I'm Teresa Wurzbianska.
2: A rock-loving marmot named Dawn has been crowned champion of the first-ever Fat Marmot Week in Gothic, Colorado, and now serves as an ambassador for a decades-old research project facing severe funding cuts. Dawn, known for fathering several litters and licking minerals off of rocks, nearly doubled his body weight this summer to just under 6 kilograms ahead of hibernation. Organizer Katie Adler said, quote, he is a special boy who likes to eat rocks. Inspired by the annual Alaskan Fat Bear Week, which tracks bears gaining weight ahead of hibernation, the Fat Marmot Contest was created to support the Marmot Project, a study of yellow-bellied marmots launched in 1962 that is the world's second longest-running study of individually marked mammals. University of Ottawa biologist Julian Martin, one of the project's leaders, said cuts by the Trump administration to the National Science Foundation and higher education funding have put decades of research at risk, saying, quote, the pot of money is shrinking and there's more people applying to it. It's just one of several out-of-the-box ideas to bring in funding for the project. Earlier this year, researchers launched a family-friendly page on the adult content creation platform OnlyFans, called Only Marms, raising more than $120,000 in donations. Adler said, quote, we have to think of other options or this project might not be able to continue. Bay Area weather this evening, mostly clear before becoming partly cloudy, lows in the upper 50s. Mostly cloudy tomorrow morning before clearing to partly cloudy. There will be a slight chance of rain in the morning with a slight chance of drizzle later in the day. Highs in the upper 60s to mid 70s. In the Central Valley, mostly clear tonight with lows in the high 50s. Sunny tomorrow with highs in the mid 80s. In Los Angeles tonight, mostly clear with lows in the low 60s. Sunny tomorrow with highs in the low 80s. That's it for the news tonight. I'm Scott Baba. Good evening.

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It is 9 o'clock. Coming up next, the best of the Tom Hartman program.

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1: On the line with us, our old friend Robert Greenwald, the founder and president of Brave New Films, director of Out Fox, Beyond Bars, E. Jean Carroll v. 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Robert Greenwald on Blue Sky. Robert, welcome back. It's always great having you with us. It's so nice to see you again.
2: Thank you. Thank you for having me on, and good to see you and cheering for everything you're doing, Tom.
1: Thank you. This new piece that you've got, and I'm sorry I can't play any clips today. We've got one of our computers in the video end is down, but Josiah tells me he can slice it into the piece, you know, into this interview when we put it up on YouTube, and we'll forward that to you. But Murdering 60 Minutes, tell me about that.
2: Well, like many people, myself, my colleagues at Brave New Films have been focused and concerned in multiple ways of what's going on with our media. Now, the good news, Tom, and you, of course, know this, and you're an example, is the new media, the non-legacy media, shows like yours and the Young Turks and Joy Reid are exploding in terms of impact and reaching people, making a real difference. That's been the positive side. The negative side is legacy media is being bought and purchased and controlled, in some cases, by people with strong ideological bents. The Ellisons and Barry Weiss, who have purchased Paramount and are now trying to purchase Warner Brothers. The Ellisons are on record as saying over and over again, the thing they care about most is Israel. And they've given tens and tens of millions of dollars to the IDF, Israel's military arm. That money is being used along with our tax dollars to murder, kill, maim and injure children, doctors, journalists, civilians over and over again. And they are now using their purchase of Paramount and CBS to influence politics. What we do in the short documentary, and as always, it's free, it's on the website, it's on all social media pages. What we do in the film is a slightly satiric approach, which is if CBS did a investigation on 60 Minutes of the efforts to murder 60 Minutes, that's a quote from Scott Paley. If they did an excerpt, a segment, what would it look like? So we put together a short segment with all the people who have stories to tell, who can attest to the fact, and can show people, here is what is going on now.
1: And what, in your opinion, is going on now?
2: Well, there's two parts of this, I would say, Tom. One part is the ideological part. You have a billionaire, as John Oliver has said in the film and has said on his show, you have a billionaire, he's purchased networks, and he's using them whenever possible with his hired hands, in this case, Barry Weiss, to go out and tell the story they want told, which is Israel can do no wrong, Palestinians are murderers, El Said is a bad guy, and it's only getting worse, which is partisan politics interjected into the so-called news.
1: Yeah.
2: That is happening as we speak. On the other side of it, the effort to buy Warner Brothers, which would give them extraordinary control over so many cable channels and shows and CNN, and I mean, the list goes on and on. That is a heavy-duty battle right now that can be stopped and must be stopped.
1: Hi. What's the status of that? I confess, for the last two or three days, I haven't been paying very close attention, but I understand that there's, on the one hand, well, fill us in here if you have that information, Robert.
2: Yes. So there's been a very strong outcry among many people, creative people, organizations, and Jane Fonda's been extraordinary taking on this issue. And where it is the attorney generals in 12 states got together, filed the lawsuit, and the court has ruled that the merger cannot go ahead at this point. And so there's a March date when the lawsuit will be heard in court if a deal is not made prior to that point. This is a big, big victory that the attorney generals get great credit for, that the thousands of people who wrote letters and emails to try to stop it get credit for. There's been talk of maybe a deal would be made. Sadly, my own union, the Directors Guild, has been very weak on this issue and said, well, we should make a deal because people will lose jobs. Well, it's complete nonsense compared to how many people will lose jobs and have lost jobs with every single one of the media mergers in the past. And it'll only be worse now. The Ellisons have borrowed billions of dollars to put the sale through. One of the ways that all these mergers try to get the dollars back, they cut jobs. So that whatever promises are made, which have no enforcement provisions, as we've seen, many media mergers, we have it in the film, thousands and thousands of jobs, to say nothing of cost increase, and as Elizabeth Warren says in the film, limited choice for the consumer. On all those reasons, the merger is bad. The attorney generals have stopped it so far, and everybody who sees the film or cares about the issue, you can write, you can call, and you can increase the pressure on elected officials to not cave in and not make a deal that allows this merger of any kind or shape to happen.
1: Robert, you've been a long-time proponent of democracy and observer of our political world, even as you were a very successful, you know, very, very successful in Hollywood. And now, you know, over the last, I don't know, decade or two that you and I have, you know, been talking on this program, you know, moving into these political documentaries. And I'm hoping you can share with our viewers and listeners some perspective on what happens when oligarchs take over the media. I mean, we saw, you know, within 2 years from the time Putin took power in Russia, between the use of the Russian version of the FCC and the use of libel lawsuits, you know, he basically brought the Russian independent media to its knees, and it was all bought up by oligarchs close to him. Viktor Orban did the same thing in Hungary. It's happened in Indonesia, it's happened in Malaysia, it's happened in Singapore. Countries all around the world, this has happened. And now we've got Trump and the Ellisons trying to do this here in America. What does this mean? What is the history of this? How should we be viewing this?
2: Well, the history is, as you said so well, Tom, clearly scary, troubling. On the other hand, we do have, as I was saying before, all of the huge outgrowth of independent media that is vigorous, robust, and impactful. The danger is that the distribution mechanism for much of the independent media is through social media, including Brave New Films, including your work, Tom, and social media is also being purchased by the oligarchs, and people and organizations like us are being suppressed, are being blocked. On our Gaza film for, oh, I think 6-7 months, we couldn't get it seen on some of the social platforms because we were blocked, and the machines looked and saw the word Gaza, or saw some of what we were saying, and they decided to block us. And you're not, it's very hard to turn that around. So mixed with the good news about lots of independent options, there is the increasing danger and reality of the oligarchs who control some of the legacy media are beginning in the middle, have significant control over the legacy, over the streamers. Mm-hmm. And that's where more and more influences, where more and more people get their information from. So I don't want to sort of be the boy who cried wolf, because there are things we can do, things we should do. And to mangle that quote slightly, those who don't learn from history are forced to repeat it. We've got to learn from history.
3: Yeah.
2: It's right in front of us. We've seen what the mergers, certainly in media, do. And as Matt Stoller and others have written very well, many of the monopolizations affect every part of our daily life.
3: Yeah.
2: And that's something we can and should fight.
1: Yeah. Amen. So we're talking with Robert Greenwald, the founder and president of Brave New Films. And Robert, where can people find Murder in 60 Minutes?
2: Primarily, you can find the full film, which is about 25 minutes. It's on YouTube. And then Eleanor has done a great job of placing it on all the social platforms. We have clips from the film. If 23 minutes is too long, there's 2 minutes, there's 3 minutes, there's little sections. We have one little section, Tom, which we just put out separately today, where there's real questions about Barry Weiss killing a 60 Minute segment because her wife was friendly with the perpetrator of many of the sexual crimes.
1: Whoa. Amazing. The great Robert Greenwald. Like you said, you can find it on YouTube, also bravenewfilms.org. Robert, thank you so much for dropping by.
2: My pleasure. Thank you, Tom.
1: Always a great seeing you, Robert. I have such respect for you. Just a couple of quick stories here I want to share with you. This is amazing. You know, when Congress created the Kennedy Center in 1973, I believe it was, by an act of Congress as a living and permanent memorial to President John Kennedy, who had been struck down in the prime of life by an assassin's bullet, they planted 40 weeping willow trees along the side that faces the river and along one side of the building to signify Americans being in tears over Kennedy's assassination. These weeping willows are iconic. I mean, they were kind of the key to the whole building. You know, this is the memorial to John Kennedy, who we mourn. And we're going to mourn him with weeping willows. Well, yesterday, a bunch of guys with chainsaws showed up, and they sawed down all 40 of those weeping willow trees. This is just Trump being a 10-year-old. I can't have my name on it, so I'm going to ruin it. They came up with some BS excuse about, you know, well, this is, you know, the trees were not doing well, so, yeah, come on, give me a break. If the trees weren't doing well, you could take, you know, one or two of them and replace them with younger trees and then just do that every year. But no, they had to just strip them down to the ground. Nothing but stumps. You can see the picture of it. And this is just emblematic of the man that we have in the White House. And what is so astonishing to me is that there are all these Republicans who are just keeping their mouths shut. They're not saying a word, or they're actively supporting this kind of miscreant behavior. It's what a 10-year-old would do. You know, I can't have my name on the building. I'm going to just ruin it. I'm going to defend. This is like going out and, you know, spray painting, you know, something or vandal. It is vandalization. This is Donald Trump ordering the vandalization of the Kennedy Center. And it tells you everything you need to know about who this man is. and the people around him who said, okay, you know, he said, go cut down the trees in the Kennedy Center. They're weeping willows. Screw them. We don't want them. And they're like, yes, sir. Yes, sir. Oh, yes. Yes. We'll do it, sir. This is why he's had to fire so many people and replace them with toadies and lickspills. Amazing. We'll be right back with your calls. What's on your mind? Gar in Atlanta, Georgia. Hey, Gar, what's on your mind today?
3: What's on my mind is what your guest was talking about, Robert Greenwald.
1: Mm-hmm.
3: You stop short of saying it's about knocking out the competition. That's what illegal immigration is about, knocking out the competition. That's what skin color is about, knocking out the competition so only a few people can really compete. And I heard it once said that 60 Minutes ruined the news. They said because they found out you can make money with the news. And next thing you know, Ted Turner started CNN, and, well, the news is a moneymaker now.
1: Mm-hmm.
3: And it's about knocking—I mean, the government financed what? What Amazon is doing, finance, what Meta is doing, you know, Facebook.
1: Because they certainly financed Tesla.
3: Because the government put the satellites up there. We put the taxpayers, put the satellites up there. The taxpayers.
1: And we invented the internet.
3: All the technology. And the so-called billionaires say, well, we're just some lobbyists and we can take advantage of the taxpayers.
1: Yeah.
3: It's all about knocking out the competition. Rob Greenwald, he was right on it, but he just didn't say knock out the competition.
1: Well, that's a great way to frame it.
3: That's what skin color was all about.
1: That's a great way to frame it. Thank you very much for sharing that. That was a good one. That's brilliant. Thank you. Kathy in Mobile, Alabama. Hey, Kathy, what's on your mind today?
4: Hey, Tom. First of all, I want to thank you so much when you, and you're the only one I heard, announced that the new mRNA COVID shot was coming, had been approved. So I immediately got on the phone with my drugstore here in Mobile, Walgreens, and they had gotten notification also that it was available. So I am scheduled Saturday to go to get my mRNA COVID and flu shots.
1: That's
4: just
1: great.
4: Wanted to let you know that even in Red Alabama, it is available.
1: That's great. Good to hear that, Kathy.
4: Thank you. And speaking of Red, I got one little aside. Mm-hmm. I coined a phrase back in 1977 when Reagan was in office, the Red Tie Brigade.
1: Mm-hmm.
4: I have not heard that once since then from anyone else, but that may be a term you might want to pick up, because if you think about it, the uniform of MAGA, of people who get on TV a lot, are blue suits, white shirts, and red ties. And especially during that hearing where a bunch of them showed up and got on camera, and they were all looked like little puppets. It was ridiculous. But they're the Red Tie Brigade.
1: Okay. Red Tie Brigade. Okay. I like it. Thank you. Thank you very much, Kathy. Good talking to you. Ed in Palmdale, California. Hey, Ed, what's up?
5: I'm a first-time caller.
1: Thank you.
5: I like your show. And I guess one of the things, with all these events that are happening with the craziness and what have you, is anybody looking into, like, when I look at the Article 2 and the Constitution, you know, the requirements for president is like what? You have to be, like, born in the U.S., 35 years old, and been a resident in the U.S. for 14 years. Why isn't it the more of a job description? Like, you can't be a felon, you can't maybe have no more than $5 million in assets, some type of previous government experience or what have you. I don't see either Congress or anybody, you know, moving to that, so we can kind of prevent this. But you look at, like I say, look at it from the 10,000-foot level. Let's like, put some guardrails in place.
1: Part of the problem, Ed, is that if you put any restrictions into place, they get inappropriately exploited. For example, many of your southern states put into place laws that said that you couldn't vote if you were a felon. So what did they do? They then passed laws that made fairly minor things felonies and started arresting black people to prevent them from voting. So, you know, the same thing, and prevent somebody from becoming president that way. So the idea of the founders was that there would be this committee of wise elders that they called the Electoral College, who would be above politics. The Constitution says you can't hold political office to be a member of the Electoral College. and they would advise the country as to who would be the best president among the various candidates. And that's why we have the Electoral College. But, you know, it didn't work out that way. It's kind of turned into a scam. And it's long past its time to go away. But that was their thinking back in the day. Ed, great question. Thank you so much for the call. It's nice to hear from you. Hope you call again.

0: Jim in Plainfield, Illinois. Hey, Jim, what's on your mind today?
1: Hi, Tom. Sometimes I listen to you, I said, you have the same thoughts I'm thinking. So mine has to do with the debt. Mm-hmm. As far as Japan has 6 months of reserve for oil. So what they do is they have to buy our debt, our T-bills, in order to buy oil from the Gulf Coast, the Middle East. They can't get oil now because of the Gulf, I mean the mm-hmm. Strait. So right. What they're doing is they're taking their T-bills that they're going to buy oil. They're dumping it back in our market. They're selling it back to us, which is causing the interest rate to go up. Now, we got Bessent, 44% of his people already resigned or got fired. That's the guy that's in charge of this. And what he's doing is, September 9th, he's just going to print more money to buy up this debt to try to keep the interest rates low. But what's happening is he's only got $1 trillion for this, and Japan's got like 1-point-something trillion that they're dumping into our market. We're going to get runaway inflation like 13, 14%. You can't control that. I don't care what he says. When they start dumping all these T-bills into our market, who's going to buy it? I'm not going to buy it. You're going to buy it?
0: So you're saying that Japan is dumping T-bills to what, buy yuan, to buy oil from China, or
1: reals? No, they're dumping the T-bills because they're going to runaway inflation on their end. First domino to fall.
0: Whose currency are they buying if they need to buy oil in something other than dollars?
1: They're not buying any currency. They're just dumping it to keep their inflation down. So we have to buy it or pay them.
0: Yeah. Well, I know Scott Benson tried to intervene in the Japanese yen 2 weeks ago, and that didn't work very well.
1: So he's putting a Band-Aid on a bullet hole.
0: Yeah.
1: This thing, September 9th, and right now, if you start looking at the market, everybody's dumping T-bills.
0: Yeah.
1: So this is just a start, and this inflation is going to go way up.
0: I think you're probably right. Yeah, it's a headline over on Drudge right now about the bond crisis. T-bills are bonds. Essentially. This could be a real disaster. I don't disagree. I'm not sure about the whole mechanism of Japan's involvement in it. It makes a certain amount of sense, but I'm not sure it's large enough to be the factor that tips it over the edge. I think what's tipping it over the edge is this war in Iran.
1: Exactly. And what do you think is going to happen if it hits 6%? We pay $2 trillion in interest.
0: Yeah.
1: And we're already up to 5.6.
0: Yeah. No, it's crazy. And all of that debt, if you add up the impact of the Reagan tax cuts in the 80s, the Bush tax cuts in the early 2000s, and the Trump tax cuts from his last term and this term, they add up together to around $34 trillion. And then you add the $7 trillion or $8 trillion on top of that Bush and Cheney gave us when they lied us into the wars in Afghanistan and Iraq and refused to put that money on the books. Obama had to put it on the books so it looked like Obama contributed to the debt. That is our national debt of $40 trillion right there. It's the Republican tax cuts and the two illegal Republican wars. And we're paying over $1 trillion a year in interest on that, which instead we could be using to have a national health care system and free college for everybody. Jim, thanks for the call. Alan in Seattle. Hey, Alan, what's on your mind today?
2: Hey, good morning, Tom. Have you broken out your winter parka yet?
0: I wore a jacket to work today, so it's starting. It was 57, I think, when I walked into work.
2: Yeah, that's, well, you know, it's a nice cool night,
0: yeah.
2: Easy to sleep.
0: Oh, it's the fall. Yeah, I love it. It's one of my favorite seasons.
2: Yeah. The one thing that Trump has his name all over with that he doesn't want it on is the Trumpstein files.
0: Yeah, exactly.
2: Yeah, so I don't know if you covered this, but Thomas Massie,
0: yep,
2: you know, yesterday
0: calling
2: late.
0: Him out. And naming names.
2: Yeah.
0: He read the names of all the guys most of the guys who are prominently featured in the Epstein files.
2: Exactly. And it's like, wow, he's a hero for the modern day, I'll tell you.
0: Yep. Black and Wexler and all these guys.
2: Oh, God, yeah. Yeah, the other part of that is he's introduced the Epstein Files Transparency Act, too, that gives state AGs access to the Epstein files, so they can prosecute the perpetrators under state law.
0: Oh, interesting. I was not aware of that. Is Ro Khanna co-sponsoring that with him?
2: Well, it's a discharge petition, and it doesn't say anything here in my Crooks and Liars feed, but I'm pretty sure that...
0: Do you know how many signatures they have? I mean, a discharge petition requires a majority plus one.
2: Yeah, yeah. Well, it just got introduced, I think, yesterday. So, yeah, and it's a discharge petition. I'm pretty sure Ro Khanna's name's probably right under Thomas Massey's.
0: Yeah, yeah. Well, thanks for the tip on that, Alan. Somehow I missed that in the news today.
2: Yeah, good stuff. I got one last thought. Mm-hmm. It's a quip. It's not original. If Republicans didn't have double standards, they wouldn't have any standards at all.
0: Well said. Well said. Alan, thank you. Thanks for the call.

0: 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You can go over to Substack and just plug in Dean's Report. It pops right up. And it is written by one of my favorite talk radio hosts, one of the best talk radio hosts in the business, the great Dean Obidala. 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Dean, welcome back to the program.
1: Thank you. Thank you for that very nice, kind introduction. I should stop now. I'm only going to hurt that. I'm only going to hurt that intro.
0: The intro was great. It's wonderful.
1: I peaked. I'm going to move on, folks. Thanks, everyone. Take care, Tom.
0: Chicken in every pot.
1: That's right.
0: All right. So I just got this email from Donald Trump.
1: Congratulations.
0: Yeah, it's and it's big letters. I mean, you know, it's designed to be very readable. Liberals have solidified a massive turnout machine made up of illegal aliens.
1: Wow.
0: Yeah. So Richard Blumenthal has something to say about all this. What the hell's going on with this election, Dean?
1: Donald Trump is a multi-pronged approach to steal and rig this election. Some of it's right in front of us and using the law, the gerrymandering plot, the Save America plot, which stalled in Congress, and then his executive order he signed in March to do something no president ever could try to, because it's not allowed by the Constitution, take control of all mail-in ballots. So you can't get a ballot. Literally, the executive order says you can't get a mail-in ballot unless you're on Donald Trump's approved list. So good luck getting on that list. Well, the courts have now, again, a few days ago, once again held that up. But what we just learned a short time ago, Richard Blumenthal wrote a letter to the Postmaster General slamming him and attaching a whistleblower's complaint. A whistleblower worked at the post office said that despite the court orders that have been going on for months that were injunctions against the Trump executive order and saying they should not be trying to implement this don't let mail-in ballots go out, they've been doing it in violation of the order. Secondly, the entire system is not ready to go no matter what, even if the court were to say yes, and that the fear of this person is that millions of Americans, that's their exact term, millions, will not get a ballot either timely or if ever. And to me, that is the third prong of Trump's approach, is have his postmaster general not deliver ballots to people. And how can they do that or not deliver them back, even they deliver a ballot, not deliver it back to the election facility to count them? And they can simply do that by not delivering them in Democratic strongholds, not delivering ballots that went out to voters in Detroit, back to the where they'll be counted. Same thing in Ohio, another big battleground state, Columbus ballots, Cleveland. The list goes on. So to me, this is a new prong. This is a potentially illegal prong to Trump's war. It demands a lot of attention.
0: Yeah, it's just like in Russia, where you can only vote if you're on Putin's approved list.
1: Well, we wonder where you got the idea from.
0: I don't have any doubt. I mean, Trump's not smart enough to think this stuff up on his own.
1: Well, no, I mean, look, the banality of evil, also the banality of fascists. Mm. The idea is banality is just unoriginal. It's cliche. They follow each other's playbook because it's worked in the past. Yeah. That's why when we cited Hitler's playbook or Mussolini's playbook with Donald Trump, it wasn't to say he's Hitler. It's to say he's using the fascist playbook used before. So you should be concerned. So these are important comparisons that we make. And in the case of Putin, same thing. An anti-democracy, authoritarian leader. Trump really admires him.
0: Yeah. I'm curious your take on this Netanyahu speech this week. He gave an English language speech praising Donald Trump and talking about the importance of the alliance between the United States and Israel, blah, blah, blah. And then in Hebrew, he said, and I quote, "It took a long time to bring the United States to its senses. I've had close to 1,000 hours on American television with the ability to influence the United States with an intimate knowledge of all of its leaders, both those who support us and those who don't support us, and I have this ability to navigate this field through it." So here he is lavishing praise on American leaders in English, and in Hebrew, when he's talking to Israelis, he's telling them how easily he can manipulate us.
1: Well, there's an election in a month in Israel, and that's what that's about, right?
0: Yep, there you
1: He's
0: go.
1: Running. The Likud party's in a very close race. Just so people know, the other two leading candidates, Naftali Bennett and Gadi Eskenat, who's a former general, all three, they have something in common, Netanyahu, Eskenat, and Bennett. They've all pledged there will never be a Palestinian state on their watch. So the idea that Netanyahu's an outlier from where the political parties are in Israel has been a lie given to the American people. Yes, there are people in Israel who despise Netanyahu. Don't get me wrong. But the idea of a Palestinian state where Christians and Muslims will have self-determination as well is not supported by any of the three major parties right now in Israel. So, look, Netanyahu is in a very tough race. Last polling I saw, Likud is very close with those other two. They're really neck and neck, the Tamar party and Gadi Eskenaz party. So this is just for his audience to show people in Israel. He knows America. He can manipulate us. He can control it. Will there be a backlash in America? Not by his supporters. They will care less.
0: Yeah, I think you're right. You published a piece over on your, we're talking with Dean Obidala, the host of the Dean Obidala show here on Sirius XM and also, the author of the Dean's Report Substack. Over on your Substack newsletter, you published this piece titled, Google Just Sold Us Out to Trump Again. They need to be investigated when Democrats get control of Congress. Tell us about this.
1: I want Democrats to investigate everything, Tom, everything. And the list I have is too long. It's like, this is one of them. Look, we mentioned Putin before. In my article, I cite Putin. His control of the oligarchs is something that Trump aspired to, and he got it. Google, it's not about the map changing, the idea of Trump changing the name of the lake from Lake Ontario to Lake America. That's a BS story. We know that's to get the media to cover, and they did. Google did not have to change the map name. They did not have to listen to them. MapQuest didn't. Apple, as of the last time I checked last night, they had not changed it. Google, though, wants to curry favor with Donald Trump right to the very end. This is the same Google that their leaders met with Trump in Mar-a-Lago after he won the election a month later. They gave $1 million to Trump's inaugural committee, and they gave $22 million to Trump's ballroom. And afterwards, as you know, my article, they were given a green light for a merger and acquisition of a big cybersecurity company, which at first there was hesitancy. But you make a $22 million donation and you get it. So the point is they want no Trump regulating them, Trump not coming after them. They'll do whatever Trump wants. It's good for their bottom line. It's bad for us. And they make Trump look more powerful. And that's what really upsets me. Trump is 32-33% approval rating. He is feckless. He's got nothing going on. And they're trying to make him look more powerful before the midterm. It's hideous. It's absolutely wrong.
0: Yeah. Yeah. I've been, over the last couple of years, really aggressively shadow banned on most of the social media sites that are owned by right-wing billionaires. Is that your experience as well?
1: No, they love me. They really, no, of course they don't like me either. Neither of us, Tom. So, like, Elon Musk's ex, like, it's like me throwing a penny into Lake Ontario. I'm going to still use that term. Like nothing, every now and then something gets picked up. Nothing happens on X. Blue Sky is pretty good. I use that.
0: Yeah.
1: And Threads, I'm not sure why my viewership has grown there or my subscribers have grown. I think it's all bots. I think they're trolling me. But on X, it's nothing. It's death.
0: Yeah. Yeah. See, I stopped posting on X some time ago. It just wasn't worth the grief. Yeah.

0: Last thing I want to bring up with you, Dean, this G20 meeting, I went off on this a little bit ago, but so I'm going to invite you to, to do the same if you're inclined. This G20 meeting in North Carolina yesterday was the explicit purpose for, according to J.D. Vance, was to get America's allies together to collectively work to punish any country that continues to do business with or support directly or indirectly Iran. The number one country supporting Iran, we know, is Russia. Russia provided Iran, according to our intelligence service, with the targeting, the satellite targeting information that allowed them to drop bombs on our bases and kill 18 American service members and put another 500 in the hospital. Russia did that. So we have this G20 meeting, and Russia's not part of the G20 meeting, but Donald Trump personally invited the Russian finance minister and the head of the Russian, federal bank to come to this meeting. What the hell?
1: Absolutely. I mean, and it goes back to Donald Trump's affinity for Vladimir Putin and the authoritarians. But Donald Trump, what I like that their European allies objected to it. They didn't want to take a photo with the Russian foreign minister. They understand that we should be alienating and isolating Russia, not bringing them into the G20 meeting. So I think, look, it's upsetting, but it's Trump. I mean, this is the guy who in Helsinki infamously stood with Putin over American intelligence. Trump is going to make money on the bottom line. To me, Tom, I always look at how is Trump personally profiting? How is he making money on this? And we're going to find out there's some connection financially with Russia in the future.
0: Oh, well, we already know. I mean, both of his sons have said that, you know, because American banks won't loan to us anymore because we default on our debts and we engage in fraud, you know, we're getting all the money we need from Russia. I mean, both Uday and Kusei, they both said it.
1: Yeah, and the whole and again, the idea that Trump, that the banks flagged him. I wrote about it on Substack and talked about it on my show. That deserves so much more attention. The red flags that they had were egregious.
0: Oh, you're talking about
1: a lot more attention.
0: Was it? It wasn't UBS. Capital One.
1: Capital One closed
0: over 300 of his accounts because of money laundering.
1: I mean, if you read the, I read the actual their filing because it was in a court. Donald Trump is suing them, saying you debanked me for political reasons, and they responded with an appendix citing in great detail the potential red flags. They didn't want to say the actual red flags, but they go, here's our list of red flags. And it was money laundering. It was money coming in out of accounts with foreign accounts that have no connection to their business entity. Huge amounts of money coming from sources they never saw before. It was very alarming. It deserves a lot more attention. But again, corporate media won't cover it because they don't want Donald Trump to yell at them or cut off their access.
0: Where can I find that Capital One document?
1: On my Substack, I wrote about it 2 weeks ago when it came out, and I cite, and every Substack I write, I put the links like I'm writing a brief for court because I'm a lawyer.
0: Yeah.
1: And so you can click on it, and you can see it right there. That might be the easiest way. The other, you can Google it, Capital One Pleadings, and you'll find it there. But they have their appendix. They say, and then click on, and you can actually read the appendix about the things that were cited. And again, corporate media did not cover part of it.
0: Yeah, which is pretty amazing. I mean, you know, you've got a couple of good people. Yeah, you know, Jonathan Swan, Maggie Haberman are kind of making it. Maybe they're saving it for their next book. I mean, who knows?
1: We're better than them, Tom. Don't even bring them up.
0: Thank you, Dean.
1: We are far better.
0: The great Dean Obidala.
1: We're the Woodward and Bernstein of independent media.
0: There you go. The host of the Dean Obidala Show right here on SiriusXM Progress 127, 6 to 9 p.m. Eastern Time, and the brilliant author of the Dean's Report, Substack on Substack. Dean, thanks so much. It's always nice
1: talking
0: to you.
1: Thanks, my friend. Great seeing you, Tom.
0: Good to see you, too. Thank you. Rick in Doylestown, Pennsylvania. Hey, Rick, what's up?
2: Yes, my local radio station made the statement yesterday that military and possibly data centers are going to be developing 32 nuclear power plants to power electricity. And many of them are going to be what they call mini nuclear power plants. I haven't heard it by any place else. Have you heard anything like that?
0: Yeah, I've seen the reports. There's a couple of different companies that are developing these things. I don't know that any of them are actually commercially available yet.
2: One year have I just the local station, so I would think it'd be credible.
0: And I think it's worth reminding everybody that we still don't know what to do with nuclear waste.
2: You got it. Yeah, that was my number one.
0: Not to mention the fact that that there's a massive amount of carbon in nuclear power because you've got to have diesel powered vehicles that go out and dig up the earth, diesel powered vehicles that transport the oil, diesel powered or somehow powered plants that crush that ore and pull out the uranium, and then you've got to enrich the uranium up to 3, 4, 5, 6% so that you can put it in a reactor, and then all of those things require massive amounts of carbon, and so anybody who tries to tell you that nuclear is a green technology doesn't know what the hell they're talking about. Rick, thanks for bringing that up. That's a good one. Chaz in Lakewood, Washington. Hey, Chaz, what's on your mind?
3: Spasiba, comrade, is another glorious day in Trumpistan, is it not?
0: Здравствуйте, товарищ. What's on your mind?
3: You mentioned Manchurian Candidate just a few minutes ago, and I wonder if I can give you a short rant about you may have more there than you realize.
0: Go for it.
3: Okay, here we go. 1956, Khrushchev said, "We will bury you." And Putin had a double agent infiltrate our government, lift sanctions, incentivizing the oligarchs, use the secret police to kill Americans, interfere in elections, depleted our arsenal, destabilized our relationship with our allies, disrupted our economy, eliminated life-saving research, weakened our vaccine standards, made thousands of a million of us died from COVID in his first tour against the American public. 15 million still have long COVID. Ebola and Zika came to America, and Obama stopped those plagues cold. COVID is preventable. Countries like New Zealand had no outbreak. It's no secret. Putin briefs his orange agent every other week in hour-long calls. The content of those calls is never released. It's now proof to say that Trump is a Manchurian candidate, Tom.
0: I'm not saying it facetiously, but I believe it.

0: I believe that Donald Trump is working for he has two interests. Three interests. I guess the first is himself and his family. The second is whatever Vladimir Putin tells him to do. And the third is whatever he can do for the billionaires that support him, that keep him in power.
1: That's simple. That's an excerpt of the Substack that I posted this morning. I do like once a month.
0: Ah, you have a Substack.
1: It's Chaz in Lakewood, Chaz with an S. And I emailed you yesterday a voter registration deadline list by state. I don't know if you got it, but I might start giving you a call later on in the month and saying, hey, Alaska, Rhode Island, and I think North Carolina, October 4th is the deadline and so on. And then October 3rd, October 2nd, and so on.
0: I have about 150 emails from over the last 24 hours or the last 18 hours anyway that I haven't looked at. So I'm not sure if I got it or not, Chaz. But, you know, feel free to send it again along. Although I can't open any files. So you'd have to put it in line as text and also send me a link to your Substack. I'd love to sign up for it.
1: Oh, rock and roll. And I'll also put it on your Substack. This is our conversation. All right, Tom, that is the gist of what I had.
0: Cool. Thanks a lot, Chaz. John in Vashon, Washington. Hey, John, what's up?
2: Hey, Tom, hang on. Just going to get you off my speaker. Good morning. Hey, I've called you once before, and two things. One is it's not white supremacy. It's barely pink adequacy. We can start with that.
0: Okay, or inadequacy, yes.
2: Then I've talked to you about this before, that y'all use, you know, Trump said this, Trump did that, Trump this, blah, blah, blah. When we have to remember, Trump is a cruel moron. Taking people to countries where they don't come from is way outside of his imagination. Somebody else put that idea, let's say Stephen Miller. And then,
0: I bet anything Miller's behind it.
2: Yeah, and so I would love to

0: And welcome back, Dean in Seattle. Hey, Dean, what's on your mind today?
1: Hi, Mr. Hartman. It's always a good show you have going.
0: Thank you. Feel free to call me Tom, Dean.
1: Okay, Tom. I haven't been watching your show except this year, and so I'm starting to catch up with your nuances there. Anyways, I was talking to someone the other day, and you know they always are talking now about how AI is going to displace a lot of jobs for the young people coming in. And I also noticed that some of the figures they throw out there are extraordinarily high. Some people say it's like up to as many as 10 million or so jobs are going to go away because of AI.
0: AI is doing to white-collar jobs what automation did to and robotics did to blue-collar jobs. At least that's the prediction.
1: Yeah, and here I have a real big basic question. Is anybody analyzing that if this is true, if we're going to lose 10 million jobs over the next 5 years, how much Social Security funds are going to be lost because of the loss of the jobs? And we are coming to the point where the crunch comes, where we fall off the edge of Social Security funds. Is anybody looking at that? I'll leave you to analyze that. I hate to leave you with homework, but that's what you got.
0: No, you're brilliant, Dean. This is exactly why several Democrats, I believe including Bernie Sanders, have suggested taxing tokens. Tokens are the unit of compute that AI does. You know, when AI performs a function, you know, you can say, find out for me what happened in 1943 to so-and-so, you know, and AI will jump through, say, five hoops to get that information. So they charge you five tokens. And tokens are how you pay for the use of AI, although most of the AI programs right now will give you literally thousands of tokens for, you know, $100 a year, or a month, rather. In other words, they're losing money, but tokens are the way that you measure use of AI. And there are multiple proposals that we tax tokens and use that money to help fund Social Security and the general fund to replace the lost tax revenue from white collar jobs that are gone.
1: Isn't that what Meta says they're making money with this AI?
0: I beg your pardon?
1: Isn't that how they're saying they're actually starting to make money with AI with these tokens?
0: Nobody is making money with AI right now. All of the AI operations are losing billions. There's not a single one that has shown any profit at all. So far there's no profit model for AI. And that's one of the reasons why so many people are saying this thing is going to blow up in our faces. There was a great interview. Chris Hayes did a great interview with a guy on this about 4 or 5 days ago. It's over on his podcast, Why Is This Happening? That I highly recommend. It was one of the most informative interviews I've ever heard about it.
1: But where do you catch that?
0: It's, you know, Apple. I get it on Apple Podcasts. It's free.
1: Okay, I'll look it up.
0: Yeah.
1: But anyways, quite frankly, you know, they're talking right now that the shortfall is going to result in me and all our Social Security people getting only 78% of their benefits as of...
0: Yeah, well, that's going to happen, AI or not, and that's why we need to lift the cap on the Social Security tax and make it a flat tax instead of a regressive tax, although I think you could argue that flat taxes are regressive, too. I mean, it's crazy that somebody making, you know, $8,000 a year as a part-time Walmart greeter pays, you know, Social Security income tax on all of their revenue, and billionaires pay it only on a little tiny fraction. Dean, thank you. A new coalition of 600

100 historic preservation groups, architectural associations, tribal governments, and other organizations are urging Congress to legislatively block Donald Trump's efforts to weaken or evade laws that are designed to protect our historic sites. You know, they could have started with the East Wing. I mean, they were yelling about the East Wing, too. But one of the members in their press release, they said, our coalition did not exist 6 weeks ago. The signatories want lawmakers to reject the administration's revisions to a 60-year-old federal law that governs changes to landmarks such as the National Mall, sites that are significant to Indian tribes and other properties eligible for listing on the National Register of Historic Places. This proposed change would allow federal agencies to undertake their own projects or permit construction by private developers without public input, breaking the longstanding requirements for public participation. This is all under Section 106 of the National Historic Preservation Act, which Trump has been ignoring. He ignored it when he tore down the East Wing. He's ignoring it when he wants to put up his Arc de Trump. The coalition says it's responding to Trump's attempts to unilaterally change historic sites, like demolishing the East Wing. The coalition wrote in their letter that they shared with the Washington Post, quote, the burden of standing up for congressional authority is falling heavily to civil society's organizations, law firms, and individual Americans when Congress itself should be taking the lead. Well, why isn't Congress taking the lead in enforcing and overseeing the enforcement of its own laws? Well, because Congress is owned by Republicans right now. John Thune is the leader in the Senate. Little Mikey Johnson is the leader in the House. And both of them, are just dedicated. They've dedicated their lives to kissing Trump's ass. And there's nothing else. And while Trump is kissing Putin's ass. And so, you know, by logical step. And so anyhow, laws, we don't need no stinking laws. That's what's going on here. Republican leaders in Congress have not publicly opposed Trump's changes to Section 106. He's basically trying to say, I, Claudius, I, Emperor of America, I can do whatever I want with this public property that has been held in trust since the days of Abraham Lincoln and Theodore Roosevelt. And it's wrong. It's just plain old wrong. And such a shame that there's not a single Republican in Congress with a damn spine. Up next, your calls. Stick around.

0: Scott in Portland. Hey, Scott, what's up?
1: Hi, Tom. You mentioned in your Commonwealth report about the Yosemite land swap.
0: Yeah.
1: You covered a lot of the details. I just wanted to add a few more details to it. It is 83 acres, and it's outside of the park, just barely. It's inaccessible by road. And the Kingsbarn Realty that bought it, they bought it from another developer who was trying to do the same thing, and he kept getting blocked by courts, so he couldn't do his road easement. It's a real short little stretch. He's trying to get over to Highway 20, if people want to find it on a map, Big Oak Flat Road. And it's just so they can, you know, once he gets that road easement, he can then develop the 83 acres and then go from there.
0: Right, and so you too can live in a home that is adjacent to and contiguous with Yellowstone National Park.
1: Yeah, or Yosemite, yeah.
0: Or Yosemite, thank you.
1: It's disgusting and horrible, and I hope it doesn't go through. But the Kingsbarn, the realty company, they've also got this thing going in Lake Tahoe that they're trying to develop what's called King's Beach. Mm-hmm. And King's Beach was originally set up, they did housing, small, modest cabins for service workers that, you know, work hotels and do that kind of stuff. And so that's kind of been the, you know, the service workers' beach. Mm-hmm. And so he wants to, you know, put this huge resort in there and basically take out all the service worker stuff. So this is a real skeezy guy. And Jeff Pori is his name. But it's, he purchased it just 2 years ago for $4 million. So he's just trying to, Yeah, and that's why, because there's no access to it. You can walk to it. It's pretty close to the highway, but there's no way he can get a road. So they do this, and then pretty soon we're putting houses on the rim of the Grand Canyon.
0: Yeah, that's the next logical step. Yeah. Scott, thanks for your heads up. I appreciate you telling us the rest of the story, as Paul Harvey used to say. Thank you. Thanks so much for being with us today. We'll be back tomorrow, same time, same place. In the meantime, don't forget, democracy is not a spectator sport. It requires all of us, and that includes you. So get out there, get active, tag, you're it. Have a great afternoon. Be good to yourself and the folks around you. Stay safe. Eat your veggies. Get your exercise. Get ready. We got a lot of work to do this fall. Double check your voter registration, too, especially if you're in a red state. I'll see you tomorrow.
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It is 10 p.m. coming up next, Attitude with Arnie Arneson.

0: Hi, this is Arnie Arneson, and this is the Wednesday edition of The Attitude with Arnie Arneson and producers Dave Scott and Stephanie Collins. You know the drill. Recording on an overcast, cool, rainy Tuesday morning in Concord, New Hampshire. Opening thought. This is from the editorial board. It was entitled, Military Leaders Basically Held a No Confidence Vote on the Commander-in-Chief. And guess what? He lost. They know he's insane. Everyone else is catching up. That's the headline. That's the headline. So I'm just going to read some of it to you, and then we can toss to our first guest. The Post reported Sunday on a secret internal memo called the Secretary of Defense Orders Book, in which Pentagon leaders said the war against Iran, which has reached the six-month mark, is unsustainable and risks weakening America's ability to confront threats elsewhere in the world, namely China. One source told the Post that the war is, quote, too much for too long, close quote. The Post then went on, the U.S. European Command, the U.S. Pacific Command, and the U.S. Southern Command, along with the Navy's top admiral, responded with what is characterized in the SDOB as a non-concur. Those familiar with the assessment said, meaning they disagree with the Secretary's orders to extend their forces, but will execute it nevertheless, close quote. Well, why would they have confidence? The Strait of Hormuz, closed. Iran, intractable. Global allies, alienated. Global adversaries, laughing at us. Munitions, depleted. Military morale is in the toilet. But most of all, the people in charge are not trying to win. The Secretary of War cracks jokes about transgender people in uniform. The Vice President tells Trump whatever he wants to hear. The Commander-in-Chief busies himself posting AI-generated videos of Karg Island being blown to smithereens. Yeah, war is hell. War is hard. Ugh, but trolling is so much more fun. Military leaders basically held this no-confidence vote on the Commander-in-Chief. And yes, folks, he lost. Why? Because he's basically insane. Oh, my God. Oh, my God. Why can't we have – now people have referendum. Why can't we have like a national referendum to remove him? Congress is obviously incapable. The Supreme Court rubber stamps whatever he wants. So I think we should just rise up and say, eh, out of here. Out of here. I mean, let's figure that way out. But we haven't talked to her in such a long time, and there is so much exciting news in Iowa. Laura Bellett is the publisher, editor, and primary reporter for Bleeding Heartland, a community website focused on Iowa politics. She's also the State House reporter for KHOI Radio in Ames and co-hosts the station's Capital Week program, as well as a member of the Iowa Writers Collaborative. And as you know, Laura, I am so incredibly connected to Iowa. My first husband's mother was an Iowa seed farmer. My daughter went to the University of Iowa. I went to St. Olaf, where half the people were from Iowa. It's like, you know, whatever. And then I did Iowa Public Radio for on and off for almost a decade with Stefan Schmidt, known as Dr. Politics. And of course, I've been to your community radio station in Ames, and we just lost a powerhouse of progressives. Susie Petra just recently died. And you know how every state has like these remarkable people who commit their lives to goodness and justice and equity and public education. And when I think of Susie, I think of everything wonderful, and a role model that I would love to use as a role model for my children and grandchildren. But Susie just died, and I wanted to at least mention that because she was so important to my life. And even though she was in Iowa, I felt like she lived next door. With that, Laura, I have so many things. I saw a headline, MAHA has arrived in Iowa. And Big Ag is reeling. How about this one from The Hill? Can Iowa Democrats help the National Party appeal to working class voters? Or Miller Meeks vows support for cancer priorities in Iowa City. And, of course, all the polls that one could possibly imagine. So let me welcome you back to the program. And you can start anywhere you want, darling.
1: Thank you so much, Arnie. And thank you for acknowledging Susie Petra. I didn't know her as well as you did. But she did so much for so many good causes.
0: Yeah,
1: and
0: absolutely.
1: It was a big, big loss for the Ames area and all of the Iowa progressive
0: community. And CCI. And CCI as well. Mm-hmm. And they asked when she died, you know, give money to CCI or give money to the League of Women Voters, of which mm-hmm. both I'm cutting a check. So mm-hmm. just to let you know, she's a great person and laid a foundation for what may be happening in Iowa in 2026. Mm-hmm. So what's going on, honey?
1: So I want to start with Secretary Pete Hegseth, because have you ever heard of a Secretary of Defense headlining a campaign fundraiser? I hadn't until a couple of weeks ago when Zach Nunn, who is the one of the most vulnerable House Republicans in the country, he represents the 3rd District of Iowa, including the Des Moines Metro, brought Pete Hegseth to the Iowa State Fair to headline a fundraiser for him, which is a completely inappropriate for as for the Secretary of Defense to even be involved in someone's campaign, and is very likely a violation of Defense Department rules. But I was more intrigued because if you were a Republican whose political career was threatened right now, would you want to campaign with Pete Hegseth? I wouldn't, because this war in Iran is incredibly unpopular and is a large reason why gas prices and diesel prices have gone way up. And I was really intrigued by this campaign stop. And I think, I suspect, I haven't seen the internal polling that Republicans have, but I suspect that Zach Nunn has trouble on this right flank with the MAGA Republicans, and the bringing in Pete Hegseth would be a way to energize that part of the Republican base.
0: But wouldn't that also remind farmers about the war in Iran, and remind farmers about Pete Hegseth, and remind farmers that it's not only the price of their diesel gas, it's what's happening with their fertilizer? I mean, there are so many boxes to check. Tariffs, war in Iran, rising gas prices. All Pete Hegseth does is that he's a poster child for all of this. And it is a surprising choice. But then, once again, the rules don't apply to this administration. There are no rules because there's no accountability.
1: And it's not even just farmers. I mean, farmers are about 2% of Iowans, but almost 100% of Iowans are affected by higher food prices, right, higher gas prices. Right. And Sarah Trongariet, who's the Democratic challenger in the 3rd Congressional District, she absolutely is making an issue out of this, besides the fact that it's inappropriate for Pete Hegseth to be campaigning for anyone. It's a reminder that Zach Nunn voted repeatedly. Ashley Hinson, who's also in Congress right now and is the Republican nominee for U.S. Senate in Iowa, voted repeatedly not to constrain the president's war powers, to allow this war to go on. They voted repeatedly to allow the tariffs to stay in effect. And so this is definitely going to be a central campaign issue. And you mentioned that story about how Josh Turek, the Democratic candidate for Senate, is talking about rising costs. And this is something I've heard every time I've heard him speak this year. He's talked about how the price of everything is going up, and Republicans have made it worse by voting to make the gas more expensive, food more expensive, making health insurance more expensive with all of the cuts that were in that reconciliation bill last year. So it's definitely a central issue in several of the campaigns.
0: So, Laura, I'm going to share a dirty little secret with you. Iowa and New Hampshire are still the first in the nation presidential caucus and primary for Republicans. Mm-hmm. The rumor is that Pete Hegseth thinks he wants to run for president. So no, stop laughing. But I'm just telling you. So the reason why he would appear to be breaking all the rules by campaigning at the Iowa State Fair for this Republican, you know, that's running for Congress, is that this is not about him. It's about Pete Hegseth. And Pete Hegseth is trying to raise his profile. What I don't think he quite understands is that that appearance kind of trashed his profile. But then again, he's not very good at reading the political tea leaves, but he thinks that this is what he wants to do. He wants to run for president, Laura.
1: I don't know. This war is pretty unpopular, even among Republicans.
0: Yes.
1: I don't think he's going to get very far.
0: That's my point. That was my
1: Although,
0: point.
1: Although, I mean, I say that, and I'll always remember this. This is something I link back to periodically. In February of 2015, the Des Moines Register and Ann Seltzer had a very early poll of the Republican caucus. And Donald Trump was way down. His favorables were way underwater. And he turned it all around the summer of 2015 with his racist rhetoric about Mexican judges and rapists and murderers. And all of a sudden, by August of 2015, Donald Trump suddenly was very popular among Iowa Republicans and was even leading the pack. He ended up not winning the 2016 caucuses. Ted Cruz won the caucuses, but Trump was a close second. And I never thought that would have been possible a year before the caucuses. So who knows? But I will say that I think Pete Hegseth, of all the people in the Trump administration who might run for president, I think he's about the least likely to get any real traction with anyone.
0: Well, the difference between what you just described with Donald Trump and the Iowa voter and Pete Hegseth is that Trump was not in office. Mm-hmm. Trump did not have a record. Trump could make crap up. Trump could accuse everyone, own nothing. Think about this, you know, and he'd been in everyone's living room with The Apprentice. So the combination of what he could say and what he could claim he could deliver, no one had any proof of that. The problem for Pete Hegseth is that his fingerprints are everywhere, and everything he touches basically turns to rot. So in a lot of ways, he's got more problems than Donald Trump ever had because he had no political history.
1: And it's interesting because Senator Joni Ernst, who's not running for reelection, and she came under so much fire from the MAGA wing when she was, I never thought she would vote against Hegseth. I don't think she ever was seriously considering voting against Hegseth, but just for saying that this nominee deserved more vetting, she was just relentlessly attacked. And she's very angry. I've seen reports that she's holding up some senior confirmation in the Army because Hegseth, among other things, he forced out the U.S. Army Chief of Staff, General Randy George, who was an Iowan, who is grew up in Iowa. And this is an amazing, it's kind of a small world, but it's also an amazing reminder of just how long Chuck Grassley has been in office, because Chuck Grassley, as a first-term senator, wrote the recommendation for Randy George to be a cadet at West Point. So he went to West Point. He had an entire career in the Army, rising to the position of U.S. Army Chief of Staff. He was highly regarded. And then Hegseth and his people forced him out. And Joni Ernst, she does sit on the Armed Services Committee. And any one Republican on that committee can hold up a nomination, and that apparently is going on in the backdrop. But we should talk about more of the Iowa.
0: No. But politics is personal. Politics is local. Politics is about Iowa. That's an incredible story, Laura. That's one I had no clue to. And yet, to a large extent, while you might think that national people won't care about it, that would be a story I would tell over and over again to Iowans. Over and over again, because it is something to be proud of with this local kid who becomes this incredible success. And why forced out? Because he didn't genuflect or kneel deep enough for both Trump and for Hegseth. That's just outrageous.
1: They never gave a specific reason. And both Senator Chuck Grassley and Joni Ernst were clearly, this was months ago that Randy George was forced out, but they were both very clearly unhappy with that decision.
0: Unbelievable. All right. So can you comment on this? I saw a story at Politico. MAHA has arrived in Iowa and Big Ag is reeling. Mm-hmm. One way or another, Iowa is about to elect a governor, Republican or Democrat, who faults industrial agriculture for the state's high cancer rates. This is quite remarkable that you have both the Republicans and the Democrats at least acknowledging to some extent the connection between ag and fertilizer and everything else that's going on in Iowa and the incredibly high cancer rates in Iowa. Remind everyone why this is a tragedy on so many levels.
1: Yeah, Iowa has the second highest overall cancer rate. We're second only to Kentucky, which has a much higher smoking rate than Iowa does. And we're one of the only states where the cancer rate is increasing. And we lead the country in several types of cancers, including leukemia and lymphoma. We're very high for lung cancer. We're very high for melanoma as well. And this has been an issue that I know you've had Chris Jones, our nominee for Secretary of Agriculture, on your show before. He's been talking for years about the connection between nitrates and other agricultural pollution and cancer. But this election cycle, more and more candidates are talking about it because it's much more widely understood now that Iowa is such an outlier when it comes to cancer, even compared to neighboring states like Missouri and Minnesota. So what is it that's going on in Iowa? And so Rob Sand, the Democratic nominee for governor, he has been talking about this in his campaign. But the real surprise happened in the Republican primary, where instead of the front runner, Randy Feenstra, who was seen as very close to Big Ag, he got a lot of large donations from people connected to those large agricultural companies, whether they be ethanol companies or associated with corn growers, pork producers, and so on. But Randy Feenstra also just happened to run the worst campaign anybody's ever seen in their life.
0: Damn.
1: So Zach Lane, who was almost unknown a year ago, Zach Lane running on a platform that included Iowa's high cancer rate and the need to clean up the water, and basically saying at some of his campaign events, he almost sounds like Chris Jones when he gets off talking on this tangent of we're going to end this extraction economy in agriculture, these big chemical companies. They've been lying to people about their harmful products. It's unbelievable.
0: Now, who is Zach Lane? What's his history, Laura?
1: Well, he grew up in Iowa. He's from a longtime family in Iowa, but he went away for college and work. He worked for about 10 years as a political operative in Colorado, in Montana. He's largely lived in Kansas, and he just moved back to Iowa a couple of years ago, just in time to establish residency to run for governor. But he has he bought back the longtime family farm. He's doing regenerative agriculture on the farm. And he can talk. I've seen him at his campaign events. He can talk in granular detail about the research on glyphosate and cancer and some of these other chemicals and what is going on and why certain cancers, what we really should be looking at. And so I don't know what he would be able to accomplish exactly, what either of them would be able to accomplish exactly, because Big Ag is still a very powerful lobby group in the Iowa legislature. But it's fascinating. And I think that the Big Ag interests, which have traditionally supported Republican candidates across the board, I think in Iowa this year, they're really focused on some of the other races, and they're not going to put much into Zach Lane's campaign for governor.
0: So I want to remind the Iowa legislature, so you are very much in the pocket of Big Ag. Don't forget the big C, cancer. Mm-hmm. Don't forget the big C.
1: Well,
0: and I think
1: they
0: have to go back to their constituents, because when I was reading about Zach Lane, I was laughing because I'm going, this is the Republican? I mean, I had to keep refocusing because all he does is take aim at fertilizers, pesticides, farm chemicals, and how they're pouring into the drinking water. And he's blaming the state's high cancer rate on Big Ag and big chemical. That's an unbelievable moment.
1: And there are some differences between Rob Sand has been, when he talks about cancer in his campaign events, he's been highlighting some of the differences that, for instance, Zach Lane is on record wanting to ban mRNA vaccines. Specifically, he's talked about the COVID vaccine, but he hasn't clarified, does he want to ban all mRNA vaccines? Of course, some mRNA vaccines are very helpful and promising for cancer treatments.
0: Right.
1: Rob Sand also talks about radon. Iowa, I think New Hampshire also as well, it happens to be very
0: radon.
1: High in naturally occurring radon, which is the second leading cause of lung cancer after smoking. And Zach Lane has been somewhat dismissive about radon. He said, well, look, the radon's been here since the glaciers, so it can't be that. But Rob Sand has pointed out that our built environment is very different now from what it was for hundreds of years, that we have, our houses are better insulated, so we don't have as much airflow. We spend more time in the nice furnished basements that we have now compared to our ancestors. So he would like to do something about radon. And the Iowa legislature, I mean, they've done some very small, I mean, they allocated a few million dollars to study the causes of cancer, to address childhood cancer. They passed a bill that would require radon mitigation in new construction. But the vast majority of Iowans don't live in new construction. They live in older structures. And the legislature has been pretty slow to take action on a lot of these areas.
0: Well, and it's kind of synergistic between the radon and the chemicals. I mean, of course, look where Iowa is. And as you point out, I believe it's the only state where they're seeing an increase in cancer numbers, not a decrease.
1: Right.
0: And that has to be absolutely terrifying. So this was just fascinating. It was an article at The Hill. Can Iowa Democrats help the National Party appeal to working class voters? What an interesting headline. Where is Juan Williams going with this? I mean, what is he seeing? What are you seeing, Laura, as the Iowa Democrats are packaging their, not only their message, but why their message appears to be resonating with folks who historically have seen themselves as Republicans, not as Democrats. But yet, for whatever reason, the messaging seems to be maybe beginning to work.
1: A lot of people ask me, Arnie, what happened to Iowa? It was a swing state for so long, and then it became a red state. And I try to put it in this context. It's not that there's anything special about Iowa, because every part of the country that looks like Iowa has seen the same kind of trend of voters moving away, particularly in these largely white working class communities. It's the same reason that Trump was able to win the states that used to be called the Big Blue Wall, Wisconsin and Michigan and Pennsylvania. It's the same reason that Ohio has moved toward being a red state, and these working class areas that for generations were Democratic strongholds. I'm talking about towns like in Iowa, like Ottumwa and Clinton and Burlington and Mason City and Newton and Fort Dodge, that generationally were Democratic and Republicans now. Not only do those areas vote for Republicans for president, but all the way down to state legislative offices, they're voting for Republicans. So it's critically important for Democrats to start turning things around in those type of communities. And if that can happen in Iowa, I do think it would provide a roadmap, not just for Iowa, but for places like the Iron Range of Minnesota, Youngstown, Ohio, Flint, Michigan, any of these similar demographic places. And so we, as we mentioned before, Josh Turek, who's running for Senate, he's been talking, and the candidates for Congress, they've been talking a lot about the rising costs and trying to draw a direct line between those costs and things that Republicans have adopted either at the state level or in Congress.
0: Now, let me remind everyone that the reason why this is so exciting is that the Democrats, this is from the article from The Hill, the Democrats have nominated candidates gaining traction with working class white men. Josh Turek, the candidate for U.S. Senate, and state auditor Rob Sand, the party's gubernatorial nominee. So not only, I think, are they very strong, not only do I think that they're great candidates, okay? They know how to do the walk and the talk, or in this case with Josh, it's obviously the wheelchair. But he's fabulous. And what I think is so interesting here is that no matter what happens with these two men, is that they will have coattails. Okay? Because I think they're going to bring out a huge number of people, that it will be a very close race, whether they win or lose, but it'll be very close. It's not going to be a landslide in any way, shape, or form. Correct. And as a result of that, they're going to have coattails. And that could really impact the Iowa legislature. That could impact people that are running for Congress. So please understand, there's so much hope here, win or lose, because they're such good candidates and they know how to make the appeal. And working class voters in Iowa see themselves in these candidates. That's so important. You've heard me say this over and over again, Laura. I when I was running for Congress, I spoke at a group called the Good Old Boys, and it was a group of Republicans in Woodsville, New Hampshire. And here I am, this, you know, everyone thought of me as this white, liberal, progressive, gay, Jew, whatever they did. Mm-hmm. And after I finished talking to them, the first question that came out of one of the guys was, "Are you sure you ain't a Republican, Arnie?" Mm-hmm. Because they heard that my life and my frustration and their life and their frustration, we were the same. We were the same. And therefore, there was a sense of connection that is so important that goes far beyond party affiliation.
1: Well, and Josh Turek and Rob Sand, in some ways, they're very different candidates, and they're running on a different set of issues. Rob Sand, I mean, he talks a lot about growing up in a small town, growing up hunting and fishing. He refers often to his faith and church and how that's important in his life. He grew up in a pretty comfortable family, and then he married someone who's extremely wealthy. But Josh Turek talks about his childhood in a different context, that he grew up in a working class family in a working class town. His family relied on goodwill. They relied on food assistance. And he talks about that, that he, when he goes around and people tell him how they're struggling, he knows firsthand because he grew up in a family that experienced those struggles in just getting food on the table.
0: Oh, God, Laura, when I was talking to these guys when I was running for Congress, I told them that when I was running for governor, it was right around the economic downturn of 1992. And in New Hampshire, it was devastating. We lost banks. We lost everything. And I told them that I had found a lump in my breast. And I called my husband. I said, "Well, I'm running for governor." And I said, "I need to go to a doctor. I need to get a mammogram." And my husband got really quiet. And he said, "You can't." And I said, "What?" He said, "There's something you need to know. I had a choice. Would I be able to pay the property taxes, or would I be able to continue to pay for our health insurance? And because everybody would know if we hadn't paid our property taxes, I dropped our health insurance to pay the taxes." I told this story to these men in 1996. So many of them understood the difficulty of those kinds of choices because they live them every day, all right? And Josh Turek is good at that because he understands those choices.
1: Well, and a story that Josh Turek has talked about on the trail, soon after he launched his Senate campaign last year, one of his sisters was diagnosed with breast cancer. And I believe it was stage 2. And the doctor recommended a PET scan to see if it had spread. And the insurance company denied coverage for the PET scan on the grounds that her cancer wasn't advanced enough, right? Of course,
0: oh my
1: you would
0: God.
1: Want to catch it early to do because the treatment is less costly and more likely to succeed. And I've heard him tell this story at a number of events that we need to get the insurance companies out of the position of being able to deny people health care.
0: Well, I mean, they're a gatekeeper and they're looking at the dollars. They're not looking at your life. And that's what makes it so tragic. So real quickly, what about the polls? What are they saying about, I mean, so we just talked about these two candidates. How are they sort of feeling with the polling coming out?
1: So for once, we have a lot of polls of Iowa. For a while, we weren't considered competitive enough and we didn't have much independent polling. So Rob Sand has led in every poll that I've seen of the governor's race and reportedly also leads in the private polling on both sides. So depending on who you believe, but he's usually about 4 or 5 points ahead in most of the polls. The Senate polls are different. Ashley Hinson, the Republican, is ahead, I think, in more polls. There have been a few that showed either Hinson and Turek tied or Hinson even a little ahead. I always like to look at the composition of the sample because the most recent independent poll we have is from Suffolk University, and it showed Rob Sand 4 points ahead and then Ashley Hinson 5 points ahead of Turek. But if you actually look at the people who said they were very likely to vote as opposed to somewhat likely, the numbers are better for Democrats. And also just the composition of the poll was, I think, a little more Republican-leaning than what we're likely to see in November.
0: And on that note, I need to let you go. Laura Bellin, publisher and editor and primary reporter for Bleeding Heartland, a community website focused on Iowa politics. She's also the statehouse reporter for KHOI Radio in Ames. Thank you so much for all the incredible detail about Iowa that nobody else in the country knows. But thank you to you. All right. Take care, Laura.
1: Thanks, Arnie.
0: You're welcome. This, everyone, is the Wednesday edition of The Attitude. Stick around, folks. We'll be right back.
2: You're listening to the American Democracy Minute, keeping your government by and for the people. The Tarrant County, Texas commissioners meet September 1st to vote on reducing polling places for the November 3rd election by 93 locations. In the last 2 years, the county serving Dallas and Fort Worth has been accused of racially gerrymandering its voting districts and trying to suppress student voters. In August, the commission considered an even more aggressive plan, reducing polling places from 2022's 316 to 176. According to the Texas Tribune, hundreds turned out at the August 4th commission meeting, arguing such cuts created confusion and made it more difficult to vote. The plan on which commissioners will vote September 1st leaves 224 polling locations, which the commission says prioritizes locations near public transportation stops. The distrust by voters and pro-democracy groups isn't without foundation. In June 2025, a coalition of minority voters filed a Voting Rights Act violation case pointing to dilution of Black and Hispanic voting districts to engineer a 4-to-1 GOP majority on the commission. Later that summer, the commission proposed cutting polling places to 216, among them targeted liberal-leaning college locations seen as a voter suppression tactic. That effort failed. Pro-voter and civil rights groups are again mobilizing for the September 1st meeting, and we'll update you on the outcome. We've linked to the local reporting at AmericanDemocracyMinute.org. I'm Brian Beal.

0: Welcome back to part two of the Wednesday edition of The Attitude with Arnie Arneson and producers Dave Scott and Stephanie Collins. We continue to record on an overcast, rainy Tuesday morning. So I don't always do an opening thought for part two, but I need to because this is incredibly emotional. Judd Hale was the editor emeritus of the Old Farmer's Almanac. He was the 12th editor of the Old Farmer's Almanac. He also was the editor and publisher of Yankee Magazine. So many people around the country, whether they have any connection to New England, they all know the Old Farmer's Almanac. But a lot of people, they want to create the ambiance of New England. Judd was born and raised on a dairy farm in Vanceboro, Maine. Let me just share with you a little bit about his family. He was born to Boston wealth, but his parents moved the family to this wilderness village of Vanceboro, Maine, on the edge of the Canadian border, where they lived on a 12,000-acre farm and timberland. His father employed virtually every logger for miles around, and his mother started a Waldorf school based on the teachings of Rudolf Steiner. What Judd used to say is, "When I dream, I always dream of Vanceboro." And he went to Dartmouth College, and then he became this editor, and the rest of the story. But why is this story personal for me? So I'm going to just share what I posted on Facebook, and then I will toss to you, Paul Glastris. I wrote, "There are a few men I truly love and admire. Judd Hale just died. So why is this so emotional for me? When I married Marty," now people need to know, Marty was a Republican libertarian atheist who never voted for me. This was the man I married, Republican libertarian atheist. "But when I married Marty, I asked two men to perform the wedding. One was Andrew Valinsky, the lead counsel on the Claremont education lawsuit that was trying to bring equity and fairness into our public education system. And the other was Yankee editor Judd Hale. Can you imagine the scene? A feisty Jewish lawyer standing next to this tall New England patrician. It was the perfect day. The three men I cared about were all standing together as I said I do. As I said I do." So I just wanted to let you know that I had the most remarkable wedding. A Republican candidate for governor's daughter sang at my wedding. Homeschoolers played music at my wedding. I mean, you just can't imagine. It was every walk of life and every political sort of silo was in that space together. And it was a celebration of the best of us. So I am just so grateful. And Judd Hale was a remarkable human being. So Washington Monthly's Paul Glastris is joining us. He's an American journalist and political columnist. He is the current editor-in-chief of the Washington Monthly. He was President Bill Clinton's chief speechwriter from September 1998 to the end of his presidency in 2001. Before 1998, he was a correspondent for U.S. News and World Report. And every year we check in with you, Paul. And the reason we check in with you is that you evaluate colleges and universities across the United States. And historically, people, when they would think of, like, where would they go to look, they would go to U.S. News and World Report. And you know that because you used to work for U.S. News and World Report. So there's an intimacy and an understanding of how they evaluated colleges. But I think that was also important for you to sort of understand as you decided as the publisher and editor of Washington Monthly that you would look at colleges differently, that there needed to be a different way of evaluating. Because not everybody was going to be able to go to a Harvard or Yale or a Princeton. And maybe they weren't going to get the same kind of value out of a Harvard or a Yale or a Princeton. So you started looking at colleges and universities in a very different way. But as I bring you on now, I am frightened. Because our conversations have never been so fraught with challenge. They're being fraught with challenge because of the war on science. Because of the war on higher ed. Because of what you're seeing happening across the nation with DEI and CRT and changing institutions like in Florida. And then, of course, on top of all that, not only do we know the cost is going through the roof, what turns out to be opportunity with having a college degree seems to be shrinking. But then there's another jump ball in this conversation, and that's called AI. What am I training for, and will I be replaced? So with all that as an incredible foundation of a very provocative time, let me welcome you to the program and ask you, how the hell did you do evaluations this year? Thank you so much for joining me.
1: Arnie, it's a pleasure to be on again. I really am grateful for this opportunity to talk about what we do at the Washington Monthly. Let me start by giving you a few facts that might lighten your mood.
0: Okay, good.
1: College is too expensive. It's doubled from the 70s to the 2000s, into the 2000s. But for the last 10 years, the average price of a tuition at a university has stayed about the same, and actually it's gone down a little bit. Mm-hmm. It's still too high, but it's not growing. And so that's a little piece of good news. Another piece of good news, the college benefit of going to college peaked some years ago, but it stayed at a very high level. A bachelor's degree still earns you 70% more than not having one. So, and number three, even with AI, the demand for bachelor's degrees is likely to grow. So, you know, obviously AI does throw a wrench in everybody's predictions. And then let me give you one more piece of, potentially good news, depending on your view of things. You know, for the last some odd decade plus, people have been saying, we need to go to college to get skills, job skills, job skills, job skills. What AI is doing is pirating those job skills. What AI is also doing is making more advantageous the critical thinking skills that traditional colleges used to provide to those who studied the humanities, liberal arts, social sciences, art, you know, literature, history, and science and so forth. So, we have a great story in the current issue of the Washington Monthly by Paul LeBlanc, who you probably know as
0: I know very well. So he used to be the head of Southern New Hampshire University,
1: one of my heroes, probably helped educate more working class students than anybody in this country. And he's been studying AI forever, for the last few years. And he has a story in the magazine called How to Pick a College in the Age of AI. And one of the things he says is, not only should the university be using AI in its teaching, but it should also be focusing on the humanities, because students with those skills are going to be able to navigate the future better than those with necessarily, you know, more hard skills that will be outdated.
0: And you will love this story because in a way it connects to what you're just telling us. Many, many years ago, my audience has heard me tell this story before. This was probably in the early 2000s. And I'm at a high tech event and they're giving the award out to the high tech guy of the year. Okay. And so he gets up in front of all of them and he's thanking them for the award. And he said, but there's something you need to know. Guess what my major was in college? Romance languages. Mm-hmm. All right. And he said, and it was because I was learning different languages that even as I approach technology and computers, I thought differently. I thought about language differently. And it wasn't that I was a science major or an engineer or computer science. I was languages. And I'll never forget that story because there was almost a gasp in the room. Mm-hmm. Because what he was reminding us and what you are reminding us now is the importance of humanities, because it's a way of being creative and thinking differently and thinking outside the box and anticipating and using your brain in a very different way. It's not about the traditional training. It's about a sense of inventiveness and curiosity that the humanities really encourages.
1: That's right. And so, you know, there is some good news here, but, you know, it's also quite bleak. We are in a, you know, higher education is in a very bad way, for a variety of reasons. You touched on some of them. The Trump administration is, more or less gone to war with research universities, especially elite ones. It's, you know, tried to impose for the first time, no administration has really ever done this before, political, agendas on the way colleges, organize themselves. Again, another piece of good news, it's largely failed. If you actually look at the record of the Trump administration's impositions, most schools have not bent a knee. You know, a few did early. Penn, Columbia, Northwestern, my alma mater. Harvard didn't. Lots of schools didn't. The courts have sided almost overwhelmingly with the colleges. Congress turned its back on the president's cuts to research. They're still hurting. And oh, by the way, they're hurting most in red states, in states that have where the colleges don't have banks of lawyers to help them and don't have governors who have their back. So that's a kind of weird irony. But the other thing that's really hurting colleges is this demographic decline, the demographic cliff you've heard about, that just 15% fewer high school students over the next 10 years as compared to the previous. The cut in international students, yeah, who paid full freight and helped support the bottom line of colleges. So they're facing real headwinds. And the headwinds are strongest, Arnie, on the schools that do the most to help students with the least.
0: So as I'm listening to you, there's a couple of things I want to sort of challenge you on, and that is that, you know, most of the schools push back against Donald Trump, and they're still able to operate. But not only are we seeing fewer foreign students coming in, why would they want to come in? They're looking at ICE, okay? And frankly, I saw a story out of China, and while it wasn't the Chinese government, but it was this company that was helping Chinese students learn how to handle ICE if they attend a school in America. Oh my God. This is part of their preparation in coming to school, is to learn how to effectively deal with ICE. On top of that, though, Paul, I also am looking at what's happening with the EU. The EU is looking at the assault on science, looking at the assault on higher ed by this administration. And they are basically saying to these professors and these PhD students, why don't you come here? All right. And they're poaching them and they're bringing them to the EU. And I will be honest with you, Paul, they'll never come back. They will never come back. So not only are we seeing the fewer students.
1: Why do you say that?
0: Because why would you leave a country that provides you with universal health care, that provides your kids with the cost of college? Think about the investments.
1: Because America's great, Arnie. America can provide things that no other country can. Look, I agree with you. It's extremely damaging.
0: Very damaging.
1: All of this is extremely damaging. We are shooting ourselves in the foot every day.
0: Yes.
1: I don't disagree with you. What I disagree with is that this is permanent. This is not permanent.
0: Okay.
1: The backlash against this that is coming is going to be unbelievable.
0: Everyone
1: with a brain understands this is terrible for the national interest, terrible for our kids, terrible for us. And there's going to be a price to pay to those who did this to our system, and I think we're gonna we still have the most diverse, the strongest higher ed system in the world. It's still extremely valuable. We've degraded it. Before Trump, we were degrading it.
0: Oh no, I know that.
1: But under Trump, we've seen nothing like it. All I'm saying is, the corporate sector bent a knee to Trump. The higher education sector really didn't. And that's worth understanding, and understanding why it didn't. It didn't because students stood up, because professors stood up, because boards stood up, because legislatures stood up. They didn't. The corporations, they have to answer to institutional shareholders. The shareholders said, go bend a knee. The constituency for college presidents said, don't you dare. And it made a difference.
0: All right, so Paul, let me ask a question, because you mentioned the aging demographic and that there are going to be fewer like high school students going into the system. But at the same time, what we've also now seen is the assault on the immigrant and on the other. And yet what we know, and you know this especially about students from China, that they would come to these institutions, pay full freight, and even as the cost of colleges might have flattened, the support from, you know, legislators has to a large extent stayed flat as well or shrunk. shrunk. And so what these foreign students would do is that they would make up the difference. They were so important to keeping the doors open, whether it's in a rural institution or an institution like a Harvard or a Yale. So immigrants are absolutely critical for a higher education system because we don't have enough young people. Yeah. And so the question, you know, and it's so funny because, you know, you think about the immigrant, but you don't think about them as they relate to their college and university systems. And yet not only are they paying full freight, but they're going to provide the numbers to keep those institutions alive and vibrant.
1: Yes. And everybody in higher education understands that.
0: I know.
1: And you know, those who argued that cutting back on

0: for higher ed. Okay. Right. There's this connection. Pete Hegseth has got a war against women, a war against people of color, a war against everyone. And so the invitation to come into the military.
1: It's crazy.
0: Oh my God. And I want to connect it to higher ed because it makes a difference there as well.
1: Look, we are having a real life experiment with ideas. These are ideas that the Trump administration and the right have. And we are seeing the results. The Secretary of the Army just resigned because of the hiring and firing policies of the Secretary of Defense. That's their Secretary of the Army. Yeah. It's madness. More and more Americans can see it. You know, sometimes the American people have to touch the stove and burn their hands in order to understand that, you know, Americans, we're not that different from other countries. Are you far rights all over Europe, all over Asia? But we want something for nothing, right? We want something. Here's a policy where we can bring everything back at the way it was. And all right, give it a try. Well, we've given it a try and it's been a disaster.
0: Absolutely.
1: So I have a lot of faith that it'll be turned around.
0: All right. So before I let you go, you also have a section called Best Colleges for Rural America.
1: Yes.
0: And the reason why I want to emphasize this is that one of the reasons why people need to know about this is that those institutions are keeping rural America alive and vibrant as well. And the reason this is even more important is because of vouchers, we're seeing a lot of these rural communities being attacked because the school is the most important place that people go. And so these colleges are going to actually be the place to prop up those rural communities. So tell me about how do you evaluate a rural, you know, college or university? What is the template that you're using?
1: So if you go to US News or the Wall Street Journal, any of the other magazines that rank colleges, there is no ranking of rural colleges.
0: None.
1: If you go to Google and you say best rural colleges, it's going to give you a list of names like Dartmouth and Oberlin, right? Which are located in bucolic settings, but actually don't serve rural people very well. So we created this ranking by taking data from a couple of sources and then melding it with our own, where we found where the colleges are located, where their graduates wind up, because what rural communities and parents and legislators want is colleges that can give their sons and daughters an opportunity to get a degree that brings a middle class or better income that doesn't require them to go away, right? Most people don't want to leave home, right? And if you want to, great. I left Missouri and broke my parents' heart, but most people stay, you know, go to school within 50 miles of where they grew up and want to contribute to the community. So that's the basis of this ranking. And the number one school out of 244 in our ranking, West Alabama University.
0: When I read that, I'm like, what?
1: I had never heard of the institution myself.
0: All right. So tell us about West Alabama and how did it get to be number one?
1: It's in a small town in the Black Belt near the Mississippi border. And what they do extremely well is educate teachers. They have a very, very good teachers college, both bachelor's and master's. And, you know, in the cities, we think of teachers as underpaid, and they are. In small rural communities, teaching is pretty good salary compared to what you can get elsewhere. And there are huge need for teachers in these areas. They are undersupplied. So the average student from West Alabama earns $24,000 more a year, 4 years after graduating, than they would had they gone to a typical college.
0: Whoa, that's amazing.
1: Yeah, it's quite amazing. And that's up and down this best colleges for rural America. And they're in every state. And, you know, we've filtered out colleges that are highly selective, the Dartmouths and the Oberlins, because they really don't matter for these folks. And in general,

0: are what they call regional public universities. Not the flagships, but the colleges and universities with state in their name or geography in their name. Southwest Missouri State, Southern New Hampshire University. And they're right there. Your listeners and viewers can go there and evaluate it for themselves. But it's, you know, as you said, these universities are the load-bearing pillars of the economic and civic life of these areas. They often like provide the water treatment plants. They provide the cops, right? The only place in 50 miles where you can, you know, get prenatal care or go to the theater or have a public radio station. So to lose them, which we are about to do, would be horrible for rural America. And by the way, red states and Republicans understand this. Yesterday was on Steve Bannon's show. And he gets it. The Daily Caller wrote about this.
1: Oh, wow.
0: This is an issue that brings left and right together. And I can't wait for the right leaders to understand how upward mobility through education is the secret tie that can bring this country together.
1: Let me just read something again from your article about this University of West Alabama, because I'm so intrigued. And I'm the daughter of two public school teachers. My daughter teaches in rural Vermont. Okay. So you need to understand this is like so intimate to me. And what it said was with that, this school provides scholarships of up to $10,000 for students committed to teaching in public schools and hosts a center for reimagining rural education. Now, I got to ask, as you were looking at the school, do they have like a sugar daddy? Like, who loves this school? Who knows this school? Who understands that not only do you need to sort of invest in teaching, but then to encourage students by giving them the scholarship? It just seems like such a wonderful win-win, and what a wonderful investment.
0: Look, a lot of the schools that are at the top of our lists of best colleges for rural America have these qualities. They are integrated to the local economy. They know what employers want and need. They are, they know best, you know, and this is a public university in Alabama, right? And whatever they're doing down there, and I don't know how they manage this, but I'm going to guess it was from the bottom up.
1: So let me just read a couple of these rural institutions, because we're a national show. So you have the University of West Alabama, numero uno. Number two, Sol Ross State University in Texas. Georgia, Southwestern State University, number three. University of the Cumberlands in Kentucky, number four. Texas A&M Kingsville, number five. Southeastern Oklahoma State University in Oklahoma. I mean, I want people to go to your article. I want them to look at these rural towns. One, because I want people to understand that these schools exist, number one. Number two, want to sort of puff up those communities and say, look what you've done. Look what you're producing. Not only have you been recognized by your Washington Monthly, but look at the positive results that you were able to track. And I think it really creates a new sense of relationship and ownership. And at this time, we need to protect our institutions of higher learning. And now you've given a whole cast of characters I didn't even know existed that we need to understand why we so value them. Paul Glastras, this is always so much fun every year. I learn so much about higher education. And yes, it's a good news, bad news story, but I need to hold on to the good news. So thank you so much for that.
0: My pleasure. Thanks for having me on, as always.
1: You're welcome. This, everyone, is the Wednesday edition of The Attitude. We will schmooze tomorrow, everyone. Ciao.

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1: Hi, this is Mark Torres, senior producer of From the Vault, sitting in for our regular host, Brian DeShazer. This week on From the Vault, we feature one of the great women and human rights leaders of our time, Selma James.
2: You don't smash sex roles by proclamation. You smash them by a struggle, and you smash them by undercutting and undermining the reasons that these sex roles exist.
1: Among Selma James' early work was her landmark 1952 publication called A Woman's Place, where she demonstrated that she was an early leader of the second wave of the women's movement. In 1955, she married Afro-Trinidadian historian, socialist theorist, and cricket expert C.L.R. James. In 1972, Selma James founded the International Wages for Housework Campaign, which demanded that pay was given to unwaged work. In fact, Selma James coined the term unwaged work. Selma James remains one of the great intellectual leaders standing up against injustices to women, the poor, and the segregated in our society. In this episode of From the Vault, we present a 1974 interview with Selma James. The interview was conducted at Pacifica Station WBAI in New York by producer Nanette Raynon. You will hear the intellectual clarity of Selma James as she explains a position on our undervaluing of housework like you've probably never heard before. Later in this program, we will hear a current interview with Selma James from March 26, 2012, conducted by Los Angeles KPFK producer Margaret Prescott. But first, here is Selma James from 1974.
3: Good evening. This is Nanette Raynon, and on this program, I'm going to be discussing the idea wages for housework with Selma James, an important proponent of that idea. Selma James was born in New York, in Brooklyn, New York, in 1930, but has been for a number of years living abroad. For a time, she lived in the West Indies, where she was active in the struggle for national liberation. More recently, she has been living in England, where she has been active in the women's movement. There, she wrote a pamphlet with Maria Rosa Dalla Costa entitled The Power of Women and the Subversion of the Community, in which the idea wages for housework was set out. She has written other pieces and spoken and debated once with Margaret Mead, I think, too many times, really, to enumerate here. So we'll just begin. You were born in Brooklyn, but have lived in England for a while. And I know that you spoke last Friday at the Brooklyn Community Center. Has Brooklyn changed a lot for you?
2: Yes, Brooklyn has changed enormously for me in one very important respect, and that is that it has gone through the period of the 60s. Not only Brooklyn has changed, but the whole of the United States and probably the whole of North America. You find people now who are tremendously aware politically, tremendously aware of the forces against them and tremendously aware of the forces that they can mobilize. Particularly you find women who are very articulate about their own needs and really feel very confident that they can fight for them and win. I don't remember it being like that.
3: Was your idea wages for housework well received there in Brooklyn?
2: It was very well received. I was quite astonished by the excitement that was generated. But it wasn't only because I was presenting the ideas. Clearly, these ideas had been moving around. And the most encouraging thing was that a woman came over to me after the meeting, a woman of about my own age. I'm 44. And she said, "You talked about my life." The whole idea of wages for the woman who stays at home. And that's all of us for at least part of the time, and many of us for most of the time or all of the time. Begins to speak about women being at home and working there and being in all kinds of a whole relation with society because of that, because they're dependent on a man.
3: I would have anticipated opposition from feminists in the United States because I'm really not familiar with the movement in Europe, so you can just tell us about that. But in the United States, the emphasis, the main tenet was to blend, or as we used to say in the 60s, smash sex roles. And it would seem to me that if you were going to pay women wages for housework, that you would be, in a sense, reinforcing or institutionalizing their sex role, staying at home, the domestic sphere, staying in the domestic sphere.
2: Well, if I were going to pay women, maybe that would, but I am not going to pay women. I'm one of the women who's going to demand it. And there's a very big difference from somebody giving you a pittance and you fighting the whole establishment for what you believe is yours, what you know is yours. So it seems to me that when we begin to speak about sex roles, we have to speak about why these sex roles arise and what function they perform in society. You don't smash sex roles by saying, by proclamation. You smash them by a struggle, and you smash them by undercutting and undermining the reasons that these sex roles exist. And the reasons that these sex roles exist is because women, on the whole, are socialized almost from birth to perform these sex roles because they help capitalist society as it is now constructed. They reproduce the labor force, not only in the terms that they have children who will be workers in the future, but every time a man comes home from work at night, there's a woman to see that he gets renewed from the fact that he's been destroyed for the whole day that he's been working.
3: Mm-hmm.
2: And that's her work, and mm-hmm. that destroys her. So when we say that we want a wage, we say that we don't want to be performing this work. In addition to that...
3: Well, that you don't want to be performing the work, or that you want to be paid for the work.
2: We want a wage for the work, which is the first step to refusing that work. We can't walk out of the house because we'd starve to death, and so would our children.
3: Mm-hmm.
2: So when we say that we want a wage, we are already beginning, as every other worker, to say we don't want the work. We're not different, you know. There's some kind of, even people who think that they're experts on the class struggle, and that usually means people who haven't been very much involved in it, have the idea that there are certain laws that operate for men who are in struggle and a whole set of other laws that operate for women. I don't believe that's true. None of us believes that's true that's working on this perspective.
3: It's not clear to me how struggling for wages then brings you to the next step of refusing the work. We're talking paying women for housework. They're still basically taking care of their own family, aren't we, and their own children, their own husband. And how does one begin to refuse that unless you're really operating for daycare centers and less job discrimination?
2: I think that, first of all, less job discrimination begins with women not being housewives. That's the first job discrimination. And when you say that women are working for their own families, that is and isn't true. And that's what wages for housework shows, because they're working for their own families. And it appears, because of that, that they're working only for their own families. When you say that you want wages from the government, from the state, from the employers, for work that you're doing, you say we're working for our own families, and in the process of working for our own families, we're working for you. Now, that's... It's not that you do one thing and then you begin to refuse your work. Women have always refused housework. There's nothing new about that. The question is that they could only go so far in that refusal because they couldn't stop doing it, because they didn't have the money to stop doing it. We'd like to see socialization of childcare. We want men to be involved in the raising not only of their own children, but in the raising of children. The way to do that, however, is either to let the state take charge of those children, as they already do from about the age of five, or for us to keep control of our own children in the sense of preventing the state from taking hold of them at an earlier age. And that depends on how much power we have in relation to the state.
3: Well, is the idea that you would get money and then you would be able to privately or personally or in groups take care of setting up the daycare centers or the schools? Or
2: the idea is that we would organize a struggle. And the idea is that when women are in struggle, they'll have a lot of ideas of their own about what they want. The first thing is, in order to make a struggle, you have to come out of your house. Now, we have a lot of experience, for example, in Northern Ireland with women, Catholic women, who have been involved in the struggle there. And the first thing that had to go was the housework, because you can't fight the British army and do your housework at the same time. And you can't fight the American state and do your housework at the same time either. And I think every working class woman knows when she has had to be involved in a defense of her standard of living, through supporting men on strike, through being on strike herself, through rent strikes, through struggles against prices, that she has to stop doing some of that work at home in order to get on with what she wants to see accomplished. And when we say that we want wages for housework, we say that the first thing that we have to stop doing is that housework, and in order to get into the streets and wherever we have to be in order to get the money.
3: Yeah, but I'm not clear how, if you got the money, you would stop doing the work. It would seem that you would get the money for doing the work rather than, I mean, how would you stop? In other words, then you would have money to put the work out or to pay for daycare or...
2: Maybe to organize our own daycare centers. Mm-hmm. Maybe so that we would have bus fare so we can go to see a friend. Maybe so that we could organize laundrettes, or what do you call them here, laundromats, I don't know.
3: Mm-hmm.
2: But... so that we can socialize some of the work that we do and demand a technology which is more in keeping with the technology in the rest of the world outside of the home. We're deprived of that, you know. They don't pay us by the hour, so they don't care how long it takes us to do anything, but we care because it's our time.
3: Mm-hmm. It seems to me that experience that women particularly have had with getting money for the state, women who are taking care of children such as welfare mothers, that this becomes another tool of control over people. That now, of course, the funds that they get are very limited, but then we introduce the problem of where is this money to come from in these amounts that you're talking about, you know?
2: Well, the first thing is about control. You know, that is really one of the things that wages for housework as a political perspective really begins to uncover. What control there is over women. And that control is enforced precisely because we have no wage. In other words, we take the functions that we do as housework to be natural to us. Now, there is no connection between having a uterus and changing diapers, except one. And that is that for changing diapers, when you do it in your own home, for your own child that has come out of your own uterus, you don't get any money for it. Once you pose it as work, that is work that the society that needs and that capitalist society couldn't do without, then you have an entirely different attitude to who is controlling you. You know who is controlling you. You know who is the ultimate boss. It's very hidden when you're in the home who is the boss, because the man comes in and it looks like he's the boss. And in a very important sense, of course, he is, which, of course, opens the whole question of sexuality. I mean, is the prostitute the woman who goes out in the street and asks for a wage for the man to sleep with her? Or are we all prostitutes in the sense that we can't really refuse to make our sexuality available to men because they're the breadwinners?
3: But it would seem to me, if real freedom or new options are to be involved, that the amount of money would have to be sizable. I mean, what very often happens, doesn't it, when people's wages are increased through strikes and through some kind of struggle, that then prices increase.
2: They try to get it back. They
3: right.
2: always try to get it
3: okay,
2: back.
3: Okay, so that what you might anticipate is that if women began to get wages for housework, that then men's fights and strikes and whatnot would not be as lucrative. They wouldn't get as much money, and you'd have another division.
2: Why?
3: Well, it doesn't seem to me in the plan that there's any...
2: In the plan?
3: In the idea that you raise of wages for housework, that... I mean, there never is in an idea necessarily insurance that it's not going to become a further another tool for control, that in fact the woman getting the money and the man getting the money won't add up to more or less the same thing as increases in wages have done against then an increase in prices.
2: No, men have never known when they went on strike in the factory what they were going to get. They didn't know if they were going to win or lose. They tried to come out only when they thought there was a very good chance of winning. Mm-hmm. And we think there's a very good chance of winning because there's an awful lot of us, and there's an awful lot of us who are divided now by class and by race. And so we think we have a very good chance of winning. But whether or not they're going to take it back will be entirely dependent on what other sections of the working class are able to do or prevent them doing. And that's always been the case. We don't say that we don't get a wage because men have got wages in factories. We don't say they've taken it from us. It's certainly true that they give a man what you call in England a wage packet or a check at the end of the week, and then the woman goes to the supermarket and gives it right back to them. That's absolutely true today. There's no question that they are controlling the amount of money that we have at our disposal. But first of all, we want money of our own. We want to be independent human beings without having to go to work in a factory or an office, as so many millions of us have been forced to do on an international level. And second of all, we feel that when they do try to take it back, that other sections of the working class will have to fight like hell to prevent it from being taken back. That's not new. That's not new. That's the way it goes. They're always going to try to take it back from us somehow. But I think before they try to take it back, they're going to try to divide us. They're going to try to say, we'll give some women money and we'll not give other women money. And on an international level, that's already happening. Because whereas in Eastern Europe, they're now paying women to have children, in countries like India, they're paying women not to have children. We are not demanding a productivity deal. We want the money because we need it. We want the money because we need to have control of our bodies, which means that we want the right to have abortion, and we want the right to have children when we want it, which means we must have some money of our own. We want money so that we can refuse the jobs that they are offering us now at a much lower wage than men get, and we know the kind of work that we have to do there. Either it's an extension of housework, or it's heavy, manual, boring, disgusting labor where the clock doesn't move between 1 o'clock and 2 minutes past one. It takes about an hour. You know, on Monday morning, everybody in a factory, every woman in a factory says, I wish it was Friday. And somebody else says, you're wishing your life away. And the other person knows that that is absolutely true. You spend your life in a factory wishing your life away. You spend your life in the house wishing your life away. We don't want to wish our life away. We don't want to spend our life doing the work that has been set out for us. And the only way that we can refuse to do that work is by saying we can live without doing it. We are as much involved in wage labor in the sense that if we don't get money, either through a man or directly from a capitalist, we starve. We'd like to end that. We are not going to starve because we refuse to do their work.
3: Mm-hmm. How does this idea differ from the idea of a guaranteed income for people? You are hanging it on housework, wages for housework, but then what it seems like you're saying is that people should have a guaranteed amount of money so then they can make free choices, which is a very radical concept. I mean, nothing like that exists. You have to do work or be married or whatever to get money in this society. How does your idea differ from just a proposal that everybody get $5,000 a year from the start?
2: I would be delighted if somebody was saying that everybody should get $5,000 a year from the start with no strings attached. That would be absolutely splendid, so long as everybody included also the housewife.
3: Mm-hmm.
2: I've noticed that people who speak about the guaranteed wage or the guaranteed income always begin with those people who are waged and forget all those people who are wageless, especially the women. What we are saying is that we have to organize women. We are women. We are concerned about the work that we are doing. We are concerned about exposing the work that we are doing. And we are concerned about socializing a struggle which each of us has been waging in our own individual homes, married or single, with children or without, gay or straight.
3: Mm-hmm. And so your sense of things is that if women began as a body, which would have to happen, large numbers of women, to make a struggle for wages for housework, that they would then be joined. They would be a group as opposed to isolated in their own homes.
2: Yes.
3: And that from this process would come ideas for socializing, housework, cooking, the kinds of things in a way that you hear about happening in China, where you can, on your way home, pick up the vegetables already cut, right, and where you can drop off your laundry and your mending, and so that all these functions would be socialized. And that would happen in the process of women getting together to fight for wages. Is that the...
2: I don't know what's happening in China.
3: Mm-hmm.
2: I try to leave that out of my thinking until I know a great deal more. I know about the speed of the line in the textile factories in China, and I know that women are manning those machines. And that's very discouraging to me. I'm not talking about whether it's necessary or not necessary. I'm sure the women don't like it, because I don't like it, and I don't think they're very, very different from me.
3: Mm-hmm.
2: I don't know what kind of ideas will originate in a movement for wages that women will wage. But I don't presume to know what way in which society, in which women will want to organize their own community and organize their own work. Mm-hmm. I know they'll want to get rid of it. I know that those of us in the women's movement have got rid of some of it, a lot of it. I know that in communes, in communal living, that women still bear the responsibility for the housework, still remain the policemen, so to speak, of the household to see that the men do their share of the work. That means that we are still functioning in the female role.
3: But that would be true if you were paid for it also, wouldn't it?
2: It wouldn't be true if we were paid for it also, because to be paid, to have money, is already to have a level of power, which we've not had up to now. And to be able to say to a man, to hell with you, you know, we've had to say that at a great cost. I mean, every time any woman has had to leave a man, or most of us, not any woman, has had to leave a man, it has been at the expense of really a great personal sacrifice, not knowing where the next meal is coming from, not only for ourselves, but very often also for our children. If we had money and we were able, I mean, we would then be able to say to a man, well, look, I don't like the way it's going. I don't like the way, I don't think you're helping me. I don't think that you're respecting me. I don't like the sexual life that we have. I think it's time to call an end to this. But we wouldn't even have to tell them that. If we had the money, they'd know.
3: Mm-hmm. You see, in a sense, what that sounds like is that we talked before about the necessity, if women are not just to become, in the most direct sense, workers for the state and all welfare mothers, so to speak, that there would have to be a joining of men and women. And from what you just said, It sounds like there would be a separation. In other words, that there would be, women would be capable of an enormous independence, and that interdependence that has existed for better or worse.
2: Do you think that men and women are interdependent? I have the idea that women are dependent on men financially, and men are dependent on women's work. That there is not an emotional or social interdependence in that sense at all. In other words, they never meet without the wage being a lever of power between them. And that's true. I mean, from the time that you start dating a boy, he's got a little bread in his pocket that he can pay the subway fare or take it to a film, and you are already dependent for the, well, in my day, in Brooklyn in the 30s and 40s, it was a question of, since he's paid for you to go to the movies, you had to kiss him goodnight. That was his payment. It's a form of prostitution. I don't know about interdependence. You can call that the relationship between the prostitute and her client interdependence, but I wouldn't call it that. What we are most concerned about, and what real unity between men and women begins with, is unity among women. Now, the whole idea that there is such a category as welfare mothers is ridiculous. Those women are working. They have been demanding a wage for the state. You all have had an enormous movement of wages for women by women, and it was called welfare. We want to abolish that word. It is not a charity. It's something that women are entitled to have because we are working. And we are working very directly for the state. By the way, it may not appear so. We want to make that obvious.
3: Mm-hmm. Well, recently I had an opportunity to interview some women who are studying 17th, 18th, 19th century families and women. And one of the themes that develops is that the family was appreciably different and the role of women was appreciably different before industrialization, that in fact the family was more interdependent, that when people worked at home, the role that women had in the economy of the family and actually producing and bargaining and doing that kind of work was more obvious, and there was more interdependence, and that when the factory system was introduced and men went out,
2: well,
3: and
2: then first women went out. Mm-hmm. Yes, first women went out, and then men went out.
3: Right, and then And now there's been some shift in that, although it changes at different periods. But we won't go into each stage, each complication, each war. But that, in a sense, when... So that there seems to me a threat in what you say, that we're taking what happened, in other words, the control that people might have had of their lives, the sense of community that they might have had, the interdependence, the richness of relationships or whatever, apart from the state, that it's that to have women be paid is to take it a step further and to make everybody being paid by the state, whether it's through the corporation or through the state directly. In other words, that this that, that this alienation really is the word that was set in by people beginning to go out of the home and work for wages, and what that did to the woman, reducing her job, her role in society to a caretaker or policeman or whatever, you know, word you want to choose, that you might be taking it a step further, that there could be other ways of getting back to some of, you know, to dealing with the problem of alienation. In other words, there seems a threat that you're just taking it a step further, that the alienation increases.
2: Well, now, first of all, there's a presumption in what you're saying is that when the men went out to work in the factory, that the men were alienated, but the women were not.
3: No, I said the women were, and that their job was reduced, and that...
2: I don't think their job was reduced. I think their power was reduced.
3: Mm-hmm.
2: There's
3: okay.
2: a very big difference between those two.
3: Okay.
2: Our job went up. Our job was as is as important today as it ever was. The only thing is that our power was reduced, in the sense that when money became the epitome of power, the epitome of social power, we were left out of that. I'm now talking about from the formation of the nuclear family. And one of the women in New York in the Wages for Housework group here is doing work on the formation of the nuclear family and how capital organized the nuclear family, precisely because there was certain work that women had to do in the home, or that had to be done in the home to reproduce the next generation of workers. And so that they completely restructured the society in order to place women in the home in a wageless situation. But there was something else that happened with the formation of the nuclear family, and that is that where we were enslaved before in a feudal society, we were all enslaved, although the woman was less powerful than the man. What happens in capitalist society is that the woman is dependent on another member of the same class. In other words, there is a division between men and women, between the one who has the wage and the one who is deprived of the wage, that never existed in the classes that were exploited before capitalism, or rather even before the last 100 or 150 years of capitalism. This is something relatively new. And that doesn't only apply to housewives. That, when we begin to look at a relationship between the waged and the wageless, not only do we see the welfare mother and her struggle in a new way, but we begin to see the relationship between the working class in the metropolis and the working class in the third world, which is overwhelmingly wageless. I'm speaking now about the third world. Does the whole of the third world have to become one big factory before we can demand a wage there? Obviously not. The same thing is true in the relationship between the employed and the unemployed. And that's going to be an increasing problem in, not only in this country, but everywhere in the world. I mean, they don't have enough machines to work us. That's why they're so anxious to pay women in India not to have children. It's not because the world is overpopulated. It's because they don't have enough work for us to do. And if they don't have enough work for us to do, they don't want us to even be born, because nowadays we're not really interested in starving. I mean, we don't really like it. We never liked it very much. But now we're organizing really quite massively, I think, all over the world, and refusing to starve. And at the same time, what's really bugging them is that we're refusing also to go into a factory to avoid starvation. And that's true of women, and that's true of men,
3: and that's true
2: in the metropolis and in the third world.
3: What evidence is there of that? I mean, in the United States, certainly women are... women who have worked in automobile factories, for example, at a very low level of the assembly line, very unskilled, are fighting for more skilled jobs, but they're certainly not objecting to the factory system. I mean, if I saw that happening, I would be very glad to see it, but I don't see evidence of that.
2: Oh, well, I think, you know, sometimes we read the wrong newspapers. We read the newspapers that are written for us. That's always a mistake because they're full of lies. We should read the more expensive press. We should read Fortune magazine in the United States. We should read the Financial Times in Britain. We should read the ruling class speaking to the ruling class because they tell the truth. They're very worried about us. They really are. We're giving them a lot of headaches. We don't turn up on time for work. Sometimes we don't turn up at all. We do a lot of sabotage as much as we possibly can. First of all, because we're bored. And second of all, because we don't like being where we are. And on an international level, this is happening. Lordstown has become very famous. You know the Lordstown factory?
3: Yes, I do.
2: Built in the middle of the cornfields, where they thought that they had the workers, well, I won't use a vulgar expression, by the throat. The kind of struggle that's been going on there with automobiles coming off the assembly line with three wheels is not accidental, but seems to typify the attitude of what in Fortune magazine is referred to as blue-collar blues. Well, we are all blue-collar in the factory and in the home and in the street, and we all have the blues about it. In other words, we're all rejecting it to the degree that we are able to at this point. Now, there's no question that we still have to work. That's clear. And the question is, how are we going to organize our power and organize our individual rebellions so that we can reject it more effectively? But the ruling class knows we're rejecting it because they have to face the rejection.
3: Now, there's just one sort of simple-minded question that I have about this wages for housework, which is, do you picture it as a woman, any woman, getting the same amount of money as every other woman, or that there'd be some form of sliding scale? Or then there's the overtime question. Women certainly work more than 8 hours a day, women who are taking care of their own children. How do you picture that specifically?
2: The first picture I have is that almost everything that you are saying is what the state is probably now discussing. We are not discussing any such thing because our idea is not to offer another plan for women. We have been planned, replanned, we have been overplanned. What thousands or millions of women will decide they want when they see each other in the street together, I have no idea. I can't visualize. But it seems to me, as a feminist, that my struggle and the struggle of every woman is precisely against planning. The only thing I want to plan is the struggle. After that, women will plan what they want that struggle to achieve, and that will depend entirely on the power we're able to muster. The same thing happened with us when we were involved in Britain in the family allowance campaign. They gave women a pittance for having children in 1945. Because they said that the British race was in danger of disappearing, my dear, no less than that. And they had their idea about what that money was for, and women had their own idea of what that money was for, and women used it as money that they could call their own. Even if they bought their children's shoes, it meant they didn't have to ask the man for money to buy their children's shoes. They also used it for a night out and all the rest. And then the British state got the beautiful idea that they were going to rationalize. Now, every time you hear the word rationalization, you know what that means. It means they're taking something away from you. And what they were doing is taking the family away, a family allowance away from us. And we, as a campaign, were asked over and over again, well, what do you want? Because we said we want the family allowance not only kept but increased. And we said, we don't know what we want. We want to see how many women are involved before we make our demand. Because to the degree that we can get women involved in this struggle to keep and increase their family allowance, to that degree, our demand will increase. We have no plan. We have only the possibility of struggle, the possibility of refusing the work that has been our traditional work, that we have been trained to do, that we have been told we do for love, and that destroys the possibilities of our loving. That's what we want to destroy. No plan is going to fix that up. And they can plan one thing, and they can plan another, and they can plan a third, and educational qualifications. My God. You know, in Italy in the 60s, the students went to the workers and said, but we should get more money than you because we've been to school. And the workers said, well, we should get more money than you because while you were at school, we were working.
3: You mentioned...
2: By the way, I'm not suggesting that that students at school don't work. I mean, that's also work. Mm-hmm. And there are some young people in London, some 15-year-old girls, who are organizing a struggle for wages for schoolwork.
3: Everybody would get wages. That sounds good.
2: Yes, it does sound good. It sounds beautiful.
3: It's still a little worrisome, though. You mentioned the word love, I think one could generalize and say that whether for socialization or because of the nature of the role that they've played, women have been closer to the emotional or feeling part of relationships. Between people themselves and their children. And I wonder if in, fostering this idea of wages for housework, if you see in women a potential that you don't see, whether it's related to that feeling idea that I brought up, that the working class or that men as workers, a revolutionary potential that you don't see in the working class itself, in those who actually do work for wages, who go to the factory. I mean, do you see, is there a reason to push in this direction? Do you see, you talk about, well, then people will refuse factory work or unreasonable hours or whatever. Do you see a reason particularly that women would move in that direction, humane direction?
2: I don't know what the word humane means anymore. Because when I was coming here today, I saw on the underground, the subway, someone who had lost most of his body who was begging in the street. So I'm not sure that word is very vague. What I do know is that we who have been wageless and working have begun to discover the work even that men are doing that is wageless. We don't believe anymore that work begins when you clock into a factory and ends when you clock out. We believe that going to work is work. We believe that eating so that you can be strong enough to work in the afternoon is work. We believe that breathing polluted air because we have to, because we have no choice but to live in a city, otherwise we would starve because the jobs are there, that is work too. We believe that when you're mowing your lawn and as well as when you're ironing your husband's shirt, you're working. We believe that every single function we perform, men, women, and children, is either a preparation for work or actual work itself, and we believe that they have to pay us.
3: But then we would still be working. I mean, it wouldn't change that aspect of it.
2: Oh, I think, for example, if we started to say we wanted to be paid for polluted air, that would be the end of pollution.
3: Mm-hmm.
2: It would be probably much cheaper for them to give us air that is breathable than to pay us for breathing the air. I think that's true, and that has been true in the factory. I believe every time that we have made a wage demand in a factory, they have tried to invent a machine to get back in productivity what they give us in wages. We want to use that productivity for ourselves. We want not only more wages, but we want more time back from them, time that belongs to us to do what we damn well please. And the first thing that we want to do is to get rid of them completely. They know that. Read Fortune magazine, and you'll find that out too. But what they want to do is to be very careful to keep us working. They're very concerned about that because they don't want all of us having all this free time to decide what we might like to do with it. They discipline us so that we will work, but they work us so that we will be disciplined.
3: Mm-hmm. You've said a number of times that you don't want to delineate or describe too much what choices women will make once they have more options, having more money. But I would imagine that you have a private vision when you said that if we had free time, what we would do with it. How do you picture that? I mean, what is your vision of a world in which people would not slave for their wages?
2: Well, I don't know. I can't imagine it. I really can't. Because it's very hard to imagine what it's like to be free when you never have been. And I'm always afraid to imagine it. Because I'm always afraid that I'll be imposing the ideas, the mentality, the personality of an enslaved person on a future society. I don't know what it's going to be like when we don't have to work for wages and when we don't have to do very much work. I don't know. I don't know how we'll relate to each other. I don't know what it feels really to love without blackmail. I don't think any of us knows that. I'd love to find out, though. I know that every moment that I have that belongs to me now, that the most profitable way that I can spend it, the most rewarding way that I can spend it, is to organize myself and help to organize others to fight precisely the slavery that we all face. You asked me something before and I didn't answer it directly about revolutionary potential. When we say wages for housework, we're saying that women also have a revolutionary potential. It's not merely that we have a revolutionary potential, but we have a revolutionary actual. We've always been struggling. My mother struggled. My grandmother struggled before her. But they didn't get a wage. They didn't uncover the kind of mystification that results from the fact of working without a wage. And we're doing that. So in a sense, we've reached the absolute ultimate in the same way that the name women's liberation is very different from women's suffrage. Wages for housework is very different from women's rights. We want everything because everything there is what we gave them and we want it back.
3: Thank you very much, Selma James.
1: 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And now we turn to a current interview with Selma James almost 30 years after this previous interview, conducted by KPFK producer Margaret Prescott.
4: Our guest is Selma James. She is on tour here in the United States for the launch of her anthology, Sex, Race, and Class, The Perspective of Winning, a selection of writings, 1952 to 2011. She was first on the East Coast, participating in the Left Forum, the Brecht Forum, and speaking at Occupy Philly and various other speaking engagements in Atlanta and Pennsylvania, other parts of New York as well. And now she is here in Los Angeles, so we're delighted to have her in studio. Selma James, welcome.
5: Thank you very much.
4: And I should say welcome yet again to Sojourner Truth.
5: I'm delighted to be back.
4: Selma James is a women's rights and anti-racist campaigner and author from 1958 to 1962. She worked with C.L.R. James in the movement for West Indian Federation and Independence, and West Indies, of course, known as the Caribbean region. In 1972, she founded the Wages for Housework campaign, and in 2000 helped launch the Global Women's Strike, whose strategy for change is invest in caring, not killing. She coined the word unwaged, which has since entered the English language. In the 1970s, she was the first spokeswoman of the English Collective of Prostitutes. She is a founding member of the International Jewish Anti-Zionist Network and co-authored the classic book, The Power of Women and the Subversion of the Community, which launched the domestic labor debate. Other publications include A Woman's Place in 1952, Women, the Unions, and Work, or What is Not to Be Done in 1972, Sex, Race, and Class in 1974, Wageless of the World, also 1974, The Rapist Who Pays the Rent in 1982, The Ladies and the Mammies, Jane Austen and Jean Rhys in 1983, Marx and Feminism, also in 1983, Hookers in the House of the Lord, 1983, Strangers and Sisters, Women, Race, and Immigration, that was in 1985, The Global Kitchen for the Case for Counting Unwaged Work, 1985, and yet again in 1995, and The Milk of Human Kindness, Defending Breastfeeding from the AIDS Industry and the Global Market in 2005, and now, of course, the anthology. So, Selma James, you've been really busy. I don't know where you find the time for all of this and also the level of activism that you do. And indeed, that's some of what we're going to want to talk with you about, because as the movement now for change is picking itself up with the Occupy movement, people are very, very interested actually in organizing and in issues like autonomy and an organization outside of political parties. And have you found a similar experience in the UK?
5: Well, first of all, I found it on this tour. I was really very taken with the fact that people are much less rigid than they were even a year ago, mm-hmm. and much more open to all new ideas. But particularly, they don't want to know so much why. They want to know how. How do you do it? This is what we want to do. What's the best way of doing that? What's the most effective way? How can we get the most people involved? Who should we go to get involved? These are the questions, it seems to me, that are on people's lips that concern them. And they're the most important questions, because if you're working out how to do something, you're also working out why, and you're making connections with all kinds of people and all kinds of issues. That's what I found traveling the U.S. even more than in the U.K. These questions are arising in the U.K., but in the U.S., they are just widespread and eager and with a great deal of energy behind them. It was really very satisfying, this tour was.
4: Yes, and hopefully we'll be able to get to some of those questions, but I'm sure our listeners would be very interested in just getting some basic background information. You hail out of Brooklyn, New York.
5: I do.
4: A family that was very political, and you ended up in Los Angeles. Tell us a little about that.
5: Well, the 1930s is much underrated. It was a massive movement, and there was nobody in the neighborhood who was not in some way or another connected in a political way. Their sympathies were very strong for Republican Spain and for the formation of trade unions and for the unemployed to get a good chance, and for people not to be put on the street when they couldn't pay their rent. And my mother was very keen on those in particular, and really helped families. And she was 5 foot nothing and would tell me later on how she herself moved the icebox in. I mean, the icebox clearly predates the fridge. Whereas my father was very involved in trade unions and involved in trying to get a Teamsters union in Brooklyn, and he was soon up against the mafia, that's who acted for the bosses,

0: when they first start into the labor market.
1: Yeah, so tell us then about the political work and the organization of C.L.R. James. C.L.R. James, that name will be known to our audience, a man of from Trinidad in the Caribbean, and best known likely for his work on the Haitian Revolution, Black Jacobins. And C.L.R. James, see, everybody calls him C.L.R., was based in Los Angeles at the time that you were here, and there was an organization called the Johnson Forest Tendency. Tell us a bit about the work of that organization and why also it was called a tendency.
0: Right. I joined a youth group of a Trotskyist organization, and that's when I first heard about C.L.R. James. I had met him, in fact, much younger because my sister was doing some work for him, but there was no political association at all. He was just this very old man. He must have been in his late 30s. And this looked to me like ancient. But when I joined the youth group,
1: I was a teenager at the time.
0: Absolutely, a young teenager. By the time I was 15, I had made my mind up that I wanted to be part of a political movement. I wanted to change the world. Everybody did in 1945, you know. The bomb had just dropped on Hiroshima and Nagasaki, and we wanted completely a change. We wanted to overthrow capitalism, and I was set out to do that. And I met him, or at least I saw him from the public platform, and I saw him debating, and I saw him debating the Trotskyists, and I didn't understand a lot about what he was saying or what they were saying. But what I did understand was that he believed that working class people like myself were ready to do it and were going to do it, and the others didn't. So I said, well, I'm with him, because I definitely felt that I was going to do it and that other people I knew would. And then I understood, little by little, really, that what he was talking about and what he was bringing people together for was really to build a movement and to acknowledge the particular experiences of different people. For example, he said something talking about black people, that the Negro movement, as it was called then, had an independent validity, which meant that whether working class people, white or black, were interested in being in that movement was took primacy. That movement could not be crossed, could not be scabbed on. And that was my earliest training on
1: kind of autonomy.
0: It was autonomy, although it was not called that then. And when I went to him because somebody urged me to go in the organization and tell him about what I thought about housewives and my neighbors and the things they were thinking and doing, he was tremendously excited by that and told me I had to write a pamphlet. One of the things that I remember telling him was that I had, my son must have been a year or two old, and I walked into my friend's house, and she had her children's clothes, she had two or three kids, across the living room, hanging on pegs. And I thought she was insane. And I said, well, why are you doing this? And she said, I'm selling them. And I looked puzzled. She said, look, if I don't get any money of my own, I'm going to go mad. So this is what I'm doing. And it made a great impression on me because there was nothing wrong with that woman. And there was a lot right in what she was saying. And I told him that and other things like that. And it was like a whole sector of the world all of a sudden became visible to him. He was very excited, as I say, with what I was reporting, and he told me to do this pamphlet.
1: And is that a woman's place then?
0: Well, yes.
1: Did it become a woman's place in 1952?
0: It did, but then he called me some months later, and he said, have you done the pamphlet? And I said, no. And he said, why not? I said, because I don't know how to write a pamphlet. He said, it was very easy. He said, you just take a shoebox and you put a slit at the top, and every time you think of something, you put this sentence on a piece of paper.

0: put it in the shoebox. Then one day you open the shoebox and put the sentences together, and you'll have a pamphlet.
1: Mm.
0: And I did that, and I did have a pamphlet. It took me from 8 in the morning to about 7 or 8 at night, and the pamphlet was there. It was a very good draft, hardly changed later to what we see today.
1: That's an amazing story. Also very encouraging, I'm sure, for people who want to write and have that urge to get their ideas down. And again, I'm speaking with Selma Jane. She is with me in studio. Her anthology just published, Sex, Race, and Class, The Perspective of Winning, a selection of writings, 1952 to 2011. It was prefaced by Marcus Rediker, an introduction by Nina Lopez, and published by PM Press. So, Selma James, one other thing I wanted to ask you about with the Johnson Forest tendency is that we know that there were splits going on, among left organizations at the time. There were the Stalinists, there were people who followed Trotsky. And a lot of people have talked about the Johnson Forest tendency as really creating new ground from the perspective of what has been described by Marcus Rediker and others as working class self-activity, and what we have come to know today as autonomy, and also of making a critique against what was happening in the Soviet Union. Just tell us a bit about the role of Johnson Forest and that important when we look at what's happening now of the movements today as people are trying to find their way to self-activity and to autonomy.
0: Well, CLR had come to this country because he was invited by Trotskyists to lecture. He was an important person in the European movement. He was anti-imperialist, pan-African, and he was a student of Marxism, trying to find out. This is the 1930s, Hitler took power in 1933. He had come to be a writer. But you can't be a writer if Hitler's in power. You have to think of what you're going to do with your life and how you're going to oppose this thug and this power. And when he came to the U.S., he, of course, came to Trotskyism. And he began to know working class people in this country, black people generally, and black working class people in particular. And he was really taken with how mobile we were in the U.S. He was always stunned at the fact that we could get up in Los Angeles, and in a couple of 3 days we'd driven across country without having made a great arrangement to do that. We were very mobile. We were very able to change in a way that Europeans had not been.
1: Mm-hmm.
0: And he saw that the left parties, first of all, the Trotskyist parties, were not aware of how much abilities we had and how much we wanted to change things, because we didn't do it in the European way. We didn't form a Labour Party, for example, but at any moment you could have wildcat strikes and really challenge to power in the United States.
1: Mm-hmm.
0: As for the Stalinists, it were, in his view, and of course in mine, mass murderers. And now we know that that's who they were. That's been exposed. But what Trotskyism had in common with Stalin, that's right. What they had in common was that they both believed that working class people, in order to make change, had to take the leadership of a party, of a vanguard party. And James, who was called Johnson, by the way, that was his party name, he said, not at all. This party is behind where working class people are. And working class people can throw up their own leadership and have always in the past. And, his training was really crucially the training of the black Jacobins in Haiti, and how slaves had got together, had confronted Napoleon, had confronted other European armies, and had been able to do it with hardly anything at their disposal. They did it with their bare hands and with their organization and with the leader that they found, and no doubt other leaders that are less well known. And if it can happen to people who had nothing, well, why couldn't it happen to people who had a little more than nothing? People in the United States who had cars and telephones and typewriters.
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0: From New York, this is Democracy Now!
1: The war on Iran is lasting longer than expected, and is becoming a historical event. It is the decline of the American empire, and as such is shaking the whole world, every company, every country, rethinking its strategy. And so the impacts will be many and will be spread out over a long period of time.
0: As the national debt surpasses $40 trillion for the first time in U.S. history, we'll look at the economic impact of the war on Iran with economist Richard Wolff. Then killing at sea, 1 year ago today, the Trump administration began blowing up small boats in the Caribbean and Eastern Pacific. More than 220 people have been killed in roughly 70 strikes to date. A new documentary from Al Jazeera Fault Lines goes to Colombia and St. Lucia to meet some of the families who say their loved ones were killed.
2: What would justice look like for the death of your father?
3: Sometimes I wonder if there is justice.
0: We'll speak to Al Jazeera's senior correspondent, Josh Rushing, former Marine and spokesperson for CENTCOM during the U.S. invasion of Iraq. And finally, what is the RSS, the Hindu nationalist organization helmed by Mohan Bhagwat, rallied at Madison Square Garden over the weekend as protesters gathered outside?
4: He sits at the head of a vast far-right network that begins in India, but also has spawned thousands of Hindu supremacist groups all over the world aimed at spreading this exclusionary ideology of Hindutva or Hindu supremacy, or the idea that only Hindus are true Indians.
0: We'll speak to Hindus for Human Rights Action and congressional candidate Brad Lander, who also attended the protests. All that and more coming up. Welcome to Democracy Now!, democracynow.org, the War and Peace Report. I'm Amy Goodman. Officials in Iran say at least 11 people are dead and dozens more wounded after the U.S. launched a wave of attacks across southern Iran. Among the alleged victims are five people killed when a U.S. bomb fell on a house during a wedding celebration in the southern county of Sirik. One child was among the dead. Footage published by the Iranian Red Crescent Society appears to show several other children being treated for injuries hours later. Iran said it launched missiles on an American military base in Jordan and U.S. military equipment warehouses in Iraq. Kuwait says an Iranian drone attack caused a fire in a residential complex in the capital. The strikes come just days after U.S. and Iran exchanged fire for the first time in a month. In a social media post, President Trump claimed the strikes were in retaliation for Iran laying sea mines near the Strait of Hormuz. This is Iran's parliament speaker, Mohammad Badr Khalibaf.
5: If the enemy intends to prevent us from exporting oil from the Persian Gulf, know that no one will export oil from the Persian Gulf. This has been and will be our decision, and they will certainly pay the price for this military blockade they have implemented. And the Americans in particular will fill this with all their being.
0: Russian President Vladimir Putin has pledged continued support for Iran in its war with the United States, urging Russian cooperation and countering U.S. sanctions. Putin's pledge came during a joint appearance with the Iranian President Masoud Pezeshkian at the Shanghai Cooperation Organization Summit in Kyrgyzstan. Since the start of the U.S.-Israeli war in Iran in February, Russia has provided Iran with military hardware, including drone components, as well as intelligence, including on U.S. assets in the Persian Gulf. Meanwhile, European officials are blasting the Trump administration for inviting Russia's finance minister to Asheville, North Carolina, for the summit of central bankers from the G20 nations. It was the first time a Russian official participated in a G20 meeting since Russia's full-scale invasion of Ukraine over 4 years ago, and comes after Treasury Secretary Scott Bessent threatened to impose secondary sanctions against Iran's trading partners. In Germany, officials said Tuesday, Russia is behind an attempted drone attack on Leipzig-Halle Airport last month and announced a set of responses, including summoning Moscow's ambassador in Berlin and shuttering a Russian consulate. On August 4th, a drone loaded with military-grade explosives was discovered beside a Ukrainian cargo plane at the airport, a facility that also handles European and NATO military flights. Footage from security cameras seemed to show the device hitting the aircraft's wing, then dropping to the ground without detonating. Russian President Vladimir Putin claimed Germany planted evidence in order to frame Russia for the drone attack. This is Germany's interior minister.
6: We assume that Germany is the target of further hybrid attacks by Russia. It must also be assumed that there is a willingness to cause even greater damage through hybrid attacks.
0: In the occupied West Bank, the World Food Program said Tuesday it'll slash its food assistance by half this month, from 400,000 recipients to 200,000 due to serious funding shortages. This is Sean Hughes, the director for Palestine at the World Food Program.
7: In my recent visits to the West Bank, I have witnessed families once thriving and earning a living off their land, now forced from their homes, their livelihoods destroyed. They now find themselves in a chokehold, unable to move freely to access land or jobs, and so unable to afford food for their families. They face incredible injustice and hardship.
0: The World Food Program has also been forced to cut humanitarian aid to Gaza, where the agency supports 1.5 million people, including 1 million Palestinians who receive monthly food assistance. And Israeli courts brought criminal charges against a dozen guards accused of beating 9 Palestinian prisoners, one of whom died from the assault. According to the indictment, the 12 guards entered a cell during an evening headcount in November 2023, where they punched, kicked, and beat prisoners with clubs. The assault left Tahir Abu Asab dead with severe injuries to his heart and respiratory system. In March, Israel's military dropped charges against 5 soldiers accused of assaulting and gang raping a Palestinian man held at the Sde Tamon prison in 2024. According to the Public Committee Against Torture in Israel, more than 100 Palestinian prisoners have died in Israeli custody since October 2023. Meanwhile, Israel's far-right national security minister, Itamar Ben-Gvir, has deleted a campaign video he posted to a social media account following backlash. The AI-generated animation depicts Ben-Gvir denying food to Palestinian prisoners and forcing them along a conveyor belt into what appears to be a concentration camp. In the Democratic Republic of Congo, the death toll from an Ebola outbreak has topped 3,000 out of 6,100 reported cases. The World Health Organization warns the outbreak is now on track to exceed the deadliest on record when a regional outbreak in West Africa that began in 2014 killed 11,000 people. Healthcare workers are racing to vaccinate people against the latest strain of the Ebola virus.
8: Our experience in Bunia showed that those who died from Ebola were largely people who had not been vaccinated. Among those who contracted the disease but recovered, the majority had received the Ervebo vaccine. Based on that experience, we believe the Ervebo vaccine can also protect against other variants because it provides cross-immunity.
0: An anonymous federal whistleblower has warned the U.S. Postal Service's new mail voting system is untested, fatally flawed, and likely to lead to a catastrophic failure if it's implemented ahead of November's midterm elections. This follows President Trump's executive order in March directing his administration to create federal lists of citizens and to refuse delivery of mail-in ballots to people not on those lists. In a complaint shared with the office of Democratic Senator Richard Blumenthal, the whistleblower warns problems with the new U.S. federal ballot mail portal could lead to eligible absentee voters not receiving their mail-in ballots in time for the November election or at all. The whistleblower also warns of a 0% failure policy that would see even a single mismatch ballot cause an entire batch of up to tens of thousands of ballots to be rejected until the discrepancy is resolved. The whistleblower's complaint reads in part, quote, USPS leadership, it appears, has discarded all best practices as they speed the project to be ready for a September 1st implementation, raising questions about whether catastrophic failure would be a feature rather than a bug, unquote. Meanwhile, in a party-line vote, all three Republican commissioners in Tarrant County, Texas, have voted to slash the number of polling sites in November's midterm elections by nearly a third, leaving 1.3 million voters with just 224 polling sites, shuttering close to 100 polling sites. Civil rights groups, including the ACLU and NAACP, warn the changes will disproportionately affect voters of color in Texas's third largest county, with majority-minority areas of Arlington and Fort Worth targeted. Federal immigration agents arrested roughly 50,000 people in August, matching July's record-setting pace. That's according to a senior Department of Homeland Security official who spoke with NBC News. In Washington state, family members are calling on ICE to release 76-year-old Loreto Chavar. He's been held in ICE detention since June, even though he's a documented permanent resident and is battling stage 4 prostate cancer. He emigrated from the Philippines in 1995 and has lived in the U.S. with his wife and daughter ever since. He has no criminal record, was detained during his U.S. citizenship interview. In Springfield, Ohio, family members say 20-year-old Haitian immigrant Pierre de Maspel died by suicide after the Trump administration canceled protections for Haitian refugees and outfitted him with an ankle monitor. Bell was struck by a tractor trailer Monday morning on Interstate 70 after he reportedly parked on the shoulder and stepped into oncoming traffic. Bell had just begun his freshman year at Wright State University, where he was recruited to play soccer. He'd hoped to study neuroscience on his way to becoming a neurosurgeon. Pierre Damas Bell had a pending asylum claim, with his next hearing in asylum court scheduled for October. His death came after he expressed feeling shame and humiliation at being forced by ICE to wear a GPS ankle monitor. A federal judge denied the Trump administration's attempt to block DACA recipient Filipino activist Jacob Vihandre from seeking release from ICE custody. He's been held at the Folkston ICE Processing Center in Georgia. Federal immigration agents arrested him last October at gunpoint at his home in Texas. His lawyers claim he was arrested because of his photojournalism and social media posts critical of the Israeli genocide in Palestine and the U.S. government's treatment of prisoners of the so-called War on Terror. In Mississippi, the police chief of Senatobia was fired Tuesday, days after news reports revealed he routinely used racist language against black people in his text messages. In one text message, Chief Harold Vanderford said he was having a, quote, racist moment. In another text, he wrote that he almost, quote, beat a man using a racist slur to describe a black person. Vanderford had submitted his resignation, but the city's board of aldermen voted to reject it and fired him instead. Vanderford's police department came under increased scrutiny after a Senatobia police officer fatally shot a one-year-old black toddler named Cohen Wiley in a Walmart parking lot while responding to an alleged shoplifting call in June. On Capitol Hill, the House censured Republican Congressmember Chuck Edwards after a bipartisan panel concluded there was a substantial reason to believe he violated the chamber's sexual harassment rules. Edwards announced that he would not seek re-election last month after a House report found he should be penalized for, quote, persistent, unprofessional, and inappropriate conduct toward two young female staffers, unquote. According to the Ethics Committee report, Edwards had made repeated comments about the women's appearance, invited them to intimate dinners and vacations, wrote them notes expressing his affection, and gave them gifts. And in Massachusetts, incumbent progressive Democratic Senator Ed Markey won his Senate primary on Tuesday, fending off a challenge from Congressmember Seth Moulton, who argued Markey was too old to do his job. At 80 years old, Senator Markey is the oldest Senate Democrat running for re-election. This is part of Senator Markey's victory speech last night.
9: We need to build more than just a Democratic majority in Congress. We need to cement a progressive Democratic majority, one that will use its political capital to take on the bosses, the billionaires, and the wannabe kings.
0: And those are some of the headlines. This is Democracy Now!, democracynow.org, The War and Peace Report. I'm Amy Goodman.
10: And I'm Anjalee Kamath. Welcome to all our listeners and viewers across the country and around the world. As the U.S.-Iran war intensifies again and the Strait of Hormuz remains largely closed, we begin today's show looking at the economic fallout from the war, which began with the U.S. and Israeli attack on Iran just over 6 months ago. On Monday, a critical meeting of finance ministers and central bankers from G20 nations wrapped up in Asheville, North Carolina. The New York Times reports that representatives from Europe and Canada repeatedly criticized moves by the Trump administration that have impacted their economies. Germany's vice chancellor said the war in Iran and Trump's tariff policy are leading to global economic instability. This all comes as the U.S. national debt has topped $40 trillion, and borrowing costs for governments and consumers are on the rise due to a global sell-off in government bonds.
0: To help make sense of this moment, we're joined by Richard Wolff, professor of economics emeritus at the University of Massachusetts Amherst, visiting professor at the New School, co-founder of the journal Rethinking Marxism, and author of many books, most recently Understanding Capitalism. Richard Wolff is also the founder of Democracy at Work. Welcome back to Democracy Now! It's great to have you with us, Professor Wolff. Can you make sense of this moment as the U.S. passes the $40 trillion debt mark?
11: Well, it's one of the many signs of an economy and of an empire that is now in decline and that has to be faced, even though it is difficult for any population to face that it might be at such a moment. We're borrowing beyond all words. United States, the most indebted country in the world. The People's Republic of China is the number two creditor of the United States, which tells you a lot about who's rising and who's falling. It is now the case, for example, that we will be spending $1 trillion of the federal budget just to pay the interest on that $40 trillion debt. And what that means to every American citizen and every American business, you're paying taxes that are going to Washington not to pay for roads or highways or schools or medical care, just being collected by the government and given over to the wealthy companies and individuals and foreign countries who have lent that money. Had the government functioned differently, we wouldn't be in this debt. That's not a manna from heaven. That is a political choice. There's one example that I learned about a couple days ago that I want to give you just to show you the ramifications of this war. The price of a ship going through the Panama Canal has gone up by 100 times compared to February of this year, before the war began, to today.
0: Panama Canal.
11: And what's going on is that since the Strait of Hormuz is closed, not open as President Trump says, closed, one of the things that's happening, it's a crisis for shipping companies that would normally use the Strait of Hormuz. So what are the shipping companies doing? This doesn't take a genius to understand. They're looking for other routes, and one of them is to use the Panama Canal. So suddenly, ships are showing up at the Panama Canal in much greater numbers, and they're desperate. They have to make their travel plans work. So the authorities in Panama have said, well, this is a wonderful opportunity. And to give you an example, the average price of a ship going through in February was $55,000, the fee. The latest number, $5+ million. That's 100 times larger. And why is that important for everybody beside the obvious? It's going to be inflationary for us. All the goods that are going through there that end up being consumer goods will have to be price at a higher price to cover the higher cost. That's a direct outcome. If you hadn't made war on Iran, the Strait of Hormuz would have been open as it was before the war. So this is right on the government of the United States. Their decision led to this burden. And because it's only been going on for a few months, the impact on the prices we pay is about to unload itself. It's just as dramatic, for example, as the crazy price of jet fuel, of the diesel fuel, because that also wrapped up in this story.
10: And Professor Wolf, what is important for people to understand about the bond market? I mean, we keep seeing these headlines about bond sell-offs, higher bond yields, lower bond prices. What does this actually mean? And what is important for people to understand and how this all relates back to the Iran war?
11: The basic law of bonds is this. When the government borrows money, it gives you a piece of paper or an electronic version saying, we owe you $1 million if you've lent the government $1 million. And we will pay you an interest rate, so and so many dollars, twice a year, between now and the time we pay you back. So that's what the deal is. Well, you can buy and sell that IOU. It's negotiable. And so there's a huge market around the world where people and businesses and governments can buy and sell these, what they're called treasury securities. If the price goes down, you still get the same interest payment. So that means that the percentage goes up. So the price of the bond goes down, the interest goes up. That's the way it works. Now, here comes the punchline. If you keep borrowing like there's no end in the world, which is United States behavior, by the way, not just Mr. Trump, although he has violated every commitment he made about getting rid of the national debt, it's gotten larger, solving the problem, he's made the problem worse. But to be fair, Mr. Biden did his share of this also. This has been a joint project of both parties. They are afraid to tax, so they substitute by borrowing. But what people need to understand is they borrow from the rich. Who else can lend to the government? You have to be either a rich company, a rich government, or a rich individual. And so what's going on is we're collecting interest, that's the job, from all of us, our taxes, which are then delivered to the rich people who've lent to the government. Instead of taxing the rich, which would have gotten you the money, the government could have spent it, end of story, what you've done is borrowed that same money from the rich. The reason the government can borrow from the rich is because it didn't tax them. It's the same money, only it's going to the government as a loan rather than a tax payment. For a rich person, this is a no-brainer. Which would you rather have? Pay a tax, say goodbye to the money, or make it a loan, which gets paid back and pays you interest while you wait?
10: And as this interest rate goes up to these people who the government is borrowing from, what does that mean for everyday people, people who are trying to take out mortgages? And how does the government plan to continue paying for this war in Iran as mortgage costs go up, as the cost of borrowing for regular people goes up?
11: Let me answer the second and then the first. What the government is planning, according to Mr. Trump, is a bigger budget deficit in the year coming up than we already have this year. There is an enormous increase in defense spending, or now war spending, that is scheduled, and no comparable increase in revenue. Therefore, we're going to get $1 trillion-plus deficit again, as we have had now for several years. So the problem isn't going away. It's getting worse. And now to your first part. Banks in this country, let's take a very simple example. They have a lot of money they want to lend. One place they can lend it to is to human beings who want to buy a home, who borrow a mortgage, we call that. But that's usually a loan for 15, 20, 30 years. Well, the government borrows for 15, 20, or 30 years. And a bank is therefore always comparing, where do I make more money? If the government is deeply in debt and therefore has to pay higher interest rates, the banks are going to move their money away from the mortgage market, make it harder for people to borrow, because they want to put that money to the government. And the simple reason, the government is less dangerous as a borrower. than an individual family, which could have a problem. So you're going to squeeze the mortgage market. That's going to hurt everybody thinking about borrowing to buy a home while they fund a government that is increasingly going into debt. It doesn't take any foresight to understand this is not sustainable. This is the behavior of a government which, to parrot Louis the 16th, if I've got that right, who was famous for saying, "Après moi, le déluge." After me comes the catastrophe. We're watching that play out, only it's us this time.
0: Let me ask you about a New York Times piece today, headlined, "Allies grumble U.S. is hindering global economic growth." Trump has eviscerated regulatory barriers for businesses, including the booming artificial intelligence industry, leaned into fossil fuel production. European leaders remain more cautious on AI and other deregulation, more committed to a transition to renewable energy sources like wind and solar power. So if you can talk about the price of oil and what this means for this country and around the world.
11: Yes, the crisis is played out because the Europeans, largely because of pressure from below of the mass of the Europeans, they're not letting the climate issue go. They're saying, and by the way, over the last two or three summers, as we all know, the temperatures of Europe have been record-breaking and deadly for large numbers of their people. So this is an urgently viewed problem. They're demanding long-term solutions, and those include not relying on oil and fossil fuels. Those include conservation. Those include all kinds of measures that are being made more difficult by everything Mr. Trump is doing.
0: In fact, the climate crisis is affecting shipping with a historic drought in Panama that's severely limiting water flows through
11: that's
0: the canal.
11: Right. And that's one of the reasons they're charging more money, because, you know, it is a crazy quilt. This war is not only being lost by the United States, if you're going to be honest, but the reality is it is a moment in which a relatively poor, relatively smaller country is confronting the big elephant in the room, the hegemon, the power country. And the whole world is watching this, and the whole world is wondering, we have developed a dependence on the United States because of the role we played in the world the last 70 years, coming out of World War II when all the other advanced industrial countries were destroyed. We emerged thanks to the Atlantic and Pacific Oceans. We could survive. We inherited the great colonial empires. We became the sole one. That's why we were so rich. That's why we had this explosion in which we fancied ourselves the great American exception. We weren't the exception. We were under exceptional circumstances, which everyone should have understood would never last. But instead of preparing for that, instead of having a plan to deal with the inevitable disappearance of those conditions, we imagined they would last forever, and now we have a government that is actually trying to roll back the inevitable movement of history. We're not going to make America great again because the conditions for doing that aren't here, and all the bombast and all the verbiage doesn't change that. And the reality is being shown to us in Iran by the ability of this country, this little country, to push back effectively.
10: Professor Wolf, you talk about the U.S. as an empire in decline. You also talked about the coming deluge. Where do you see the U.S. economy heading?
11: At this point, we're at what's called a knife edge. Those interest rates go up that we were just talking about, that's a marker for recession. If interest rates go up, people can't afford to buy that car and make the monthly payments or the house. And the inflation means we can't buy as much as we're crunching this economy down. And the irony is Mr. Trump seems determined to go in that direction, even as the midterm elections are saying to the American people, here is a chance. Think about what you're going to do when you vote, given what we've just been talking about.
0: What does Trump gain from this, from his approach? Is it simply personal wealth?
11: No. if I may be allowed, I'm married to a psychotherapist, and so I get tutored from her all the time. This is a psychological problem. It really is. It's denial. He is the theatrical embodiment of we're tough and we're powerful. As you put it in your show right a few moments ago, this behavior of killing those people in the boats in the Caribbean, this violation of every law, of every tradition. You know, here in America, we arrest people for the drug trade, which is what's claimed about them. But we give them a lawyer, and we give them a chance to confront evidence, and we give them a chance to face a judge. And if they're found guilty, we give them a prison sentence. It's not a capital crime in the United States. What are we doing killing people without any legal recourse? What kind of behavior is being this is macho. This is the kind of behavior that we ought to be ashamed of. But it is part of a denial. We are, look what we can do. It's very tragic. But if in the history of the decline of empire, I hate to say it, but it is not unusual that the people caught up in that decline have a very hard time facing it.
0: Well, Richard Wolff, you have set up the next segment for us, Professor of Economics Emeritus at the University of Massachusetts Amherst and visiting professor here in New York at the New School, co-founder of the journal Rethinking Marxism, author of many books, including Understanding Capitalism. Professor Wolff is also the founder of Democracy at Work. Coming up, Killing at Sea. 1 year ago today, the Trump administration began blowing up small boats in the Caribbean and Eastern Pacific, killing more than 220 people. We'll look at a new investigative documentary from Al Jazeera. We'll be joined by Josh Rushing. Stay with us.

0: Una Canción by Silvio Rodriguez, the great Cuban musician. This is Democracy Now!, democracynow.org, The War and Peace Report. I'm Amy Goodman with Anjali Kamat.
1: A year ago today, September 2nd, 2025, the U.S. bombed a small boat in the Caribbean, killing 9 people on board. 2 survivors clung to the wreckage for 45 minutes, reportedly waving for help, before the U.S. struck again, killing them as well. President Trump posted a grainy video of the first strike on social media, announcing to the world that 11 terrorists had been killed in action. The administration has refused to release video of the second strike on survivors, known as a double-tap strike, but it's been seen by some members of Congress. The bombings have continued for a year, killing more than 220 people across roughly 70 strikes. Last month, the campaign dubbed Operation Southern Sphere was officially retired, but following a brief hiatus, the bombings have resumed. UN experts issued a statement Tuesday demanding an end to the attack, saying, quote, international law does not permit governments to simply murder alleged criminals at sea, just as the police cannot summarily execute people on the street in the United States territory.
0: In a new documentary, the investigative team at Al Jazeera's fault lines traveled to St. Lucia and Colombia to meet 2 families who believe their loved ones, both fishermen, were killed at sea by the United States. In a moment, we'll be joined by the film's correspondent, Josh Rushing. But first, an excerpt from the film, Killing at Sea.
2: Normally, when you're going out, they're going all 50, 60 miles. After they explode the boat,
3: yeah,
2: the boat come all the way right here and come up.
4: Our team at Faultline spent months working with journalists in 6 countries to find families of people believed to have been killed in the strikes.
5: And then, what was the payroll?
4: Most of them did not want to talk publicly. They were afraid of cartels, their own governments, or the Trump administration.
6: My brother Ricky Joseph was murdered by the government of the United
4: States. But in St. Lucia, Ricky Joseph's family was willing to speak with us.
7: I just get angry about it.
4: They told us he wasn't alone that day. He'd gone to sea with another man, Joseph William, who was known as Nafi.
8: Nafi was a brilliant fisherman. William Fisherman, this is one of my highest paid captains. Just
4: Cameron Talliam rents boats to local fishermen. Ricky and Nafi were aboard one that day.
8: I tried calling Nafi, and I couldn't get in touch with him. I tried calling him multiple times.
4: Most of these attacks leave behind no evidence. But in this strike, Cameron recognized his boat in video circulating on social media, and was able to salvage some of the remains before they sank.
8: When I brought the boat on shore, I realized it had my colors. It had the green on the outside. It had black to the bottom. It had red on the inside. I don't want to believe it's my boat because I cannot believe that I just lose these brilliant guys.
4: Cameron says multiple fishermen told him they saw a drone circulating above the boat before the strike. Ricky's brother Titus says fishermen told him that they saw an explosion in the direction of Ricky and Nafi's boat.
9: Did you talk to other fishermen who saw it?
2: Well, the guys themselves that tell us they saw when the boat ran past them. After a while, they saw the explosion. They see a big fire and a big black smoke.
9: What do you miss most about Ricky?
2: It was everything about him, remember? Everything about him. As I tell you, he's my backbone. Everything is Ricky, Ricky. You understand? Everything is Ricky.
4: Ricky left behind his partner, Lucia, and their 4 children.
7: He was a good father. He would stay without clothes. He would stay without shoes. And his children has everything. He loves being on the sea. He'll go out to fish. On the weekends, we'll go with him and fish, me and him, the children. He likes to speed up the boat, make us laugh, make us enjoy ourselves. Now he's harder now. Because right now they am the mother, I'm the father. I have to figure out where do I get money to buy books, bags, shoes, send them to school.
6: How will I ever be able to explain to the children? Where did the father go?
4: Nafi left behind two children and an elderly mother he cared for.
8: Well, I would say the person that's most affected is my grandmother. Sometimes she called me and tell me that she cannot sleep. She keep on hearing him calling her.
0: An excerpt of the new Al Jazeera Fault Lines documentary, Killing at Sea, telling the story of two fishermen in St. Lucia who are believed to have been killed by the United States. We're joined now in studio by senior correspondent Josh Rushing. He's been a journalist for more than 20 years, former Marine, spokesperson for CENTCOM during the U.S. invasion of Iraq. Welcome to Democracy Now! It's great to have you with us. This is such a painful documentary. As you visit the families of people who are believed to have been killed by the United States, not charged, not tried, and convicted, but blown up at sea on this first anniversary of the beginning of what the U.S. has called Operation Southern Spear.
3: That's right. Thanks for having me, Amy and Anjali. There's a real disconnect between the way the U.S. describes what is happening. They describe it as a war. They describe these people as enemy combatants that are attacking America. They're posting, the only reason we even know that these killings are happening is because they post the videos. So during Operation Southern Spear, which ended in August, we know that there's been more than 60 boat strikes and they killed 221 people at least. Those are the ones they've told us about. Are there more? We don't know. And there's no way to know because these happen over the horizon with no witnesses, no evidence, and for the families, it's very, very hard for them to confirm whether their loved one's actually been killed in a strike or not. All they know is that their dad, their husband, fishermen went to sea and didn't come back.
0: And the U.S. announces a strike. That's all
3: they
0: know.
3: On the same day, yeah. So they're trying to connect the dots, but it's really difficult to actually confirm it. So we had trouble. We wanted to know, okay, who are these enemy combatants of the U.S.? Let's go look at the other side of this war, right? And what we went down and found was something really very, very different. So, for example, one of the families you saw there in St. Lucia, the family of Ricky Joseph, his partner, Lucia, was left with four children. She says that he made about $2,000 a year as a fisherman, and now that's gone, and she's having to support the four kids. So when we found them, there was no electricity. There wasn't much food. They're really struggling to get by. And that's who the U.S. is taking out in these strikes. That's who we found on the other side. And they have no idea that they're enemy combatants. They have no idea that that they're supposedly in a war against the U.S. And just to be really, really clear, they're in boats that are designed to go 50 or 100 miles. Ricky Joseph's boat was 1,500 miles away from the U.S. when they blew it up. And so what we found by actually going down is a very different picture than what the U.S. government seems to be describing here.
1: Josh Rushing, you also had a chance while in St. Lucia to question the Prime Minister, Philip Pierre, about the missing men. Here's a clip.
3: We've been investigating the disappearances of two St. Lucians, Ricky Joseph and Nafi Williams. All evidence points toward their deaths being caused by a U.S. boat strike on February 13, 2026. So my question for you, Prime Minister Pierre, what should justice look like in this situation?
10: We requested information from the agencies, and we did not get any information as to what happened. You're still considering a missing person's case, and our own law enforcement are trying their best to see if they can decide what happened. But as far as we are concerned, the United States have given us no information on that issue.
1: Josh, what answers did you get from the U.S. government when you took these questions to them?
3: So we did ask the U.S. government through U.S. Southern Command, the State Department, the White House, Very specific and detailed questions. Were these people involved in the strike? A lot of questions about the legality of the strikes. When they provided answers, they didn't answer any of our specific questions. They wouldn't confirm whether the people we found were involved in strikes. It's unclear, really, if the U.S. government knows who they're killing, to be honest with you. They've never named anyone in any of the strikes.
0: I mean, when you say you went to Southern Command, the State Department, you're not just anyone. Yes, you're a journalist with Al Jazeera for many years, but you were the spokesperson for CENTCOM. Yeah. You were the spokesperson for General Tommy Franks. So you're a former Marine. Your assessment of what the U.S. government is doing, you know exactly what it means with the kind of answers or non-answers they give you.
3: In the 21 years that have passed since I left the Marines, and I've been at Al Jazeera, things have changed a lot in the military. And what I think at one point I saw as being a spokesperson for the military was my job to hold them open to the public because they should be transparent. They are the public's military, has become more of a spin and public relations job rather than public affairs. And that certainly was happening while I was in as well. It's one of the reasons I resigned over the Iraq War and the way that I was used to sell it in ways that were turned out to be dishonest.
0: Do you see the echoes of that right here?
3: Oh, this is Amanda Classing, the head of Amnesty International in America, told me that this boat strike program is basically the result of we had the war on drugs, the war on terror. This is kind of the worst of both and something entirely new. But, yeah, I think you can connect the dots going all the way from 9/11 to these boat strikes.
1: And Josh, I want to go to another clip from your documentary, Killing at Sea. You visited the family and friends of a fisherman, Alejandro Carranza, and this is in Colombia, in Santa Marta.
4: For the families of those believed to have been killed, there are a few ways to pursue accountability. So far, just two cases challenging the operation have been filed in court. One goes back to the second strike of the campaign.
11: Can you tell me the story about the last time you or your children heard from Alejandro?
12: He contacted us through a video call saying that he was going fishing. He told me to take good care of yourself. Usually when he left, it would take 3 days, 4 days, and then he would call again, and he never called again.
4: On September 15, 2025, 42-year-old Alejandro Carranza was off the coast of La Guajira, Colombia, when his family said they lost communication with him.
13: People began to whisper that Alejandro might have already died in one of the bombings.
4: His childhood friend was one of the first people to connect his disappearance with a video of a strike posted by President Trump on social media.
13: In the video, you see that there are raised motors. That is a sign that they are drifting and presenting an emergency.
11: What made you think it was Alejandro in that boat?
13: We had no doubt. Time has passed, and we never heard from Alejandro again. The family came out to recognize it, and we as fishermen realized that it was a Colombian boat. That was all the evidence needed to say. What a terrible thing happened to my friend.
12: I can only imagine what it must have felt like. The video where they fire that missile and don't give any time, and it just leaves everything completely destroyed.
1: Josh, this family that you featured in the documentary, they filed a petition Tuesday. They filed a complaint with the Inter-American Commission for Human Rights.
3: They did, saying Alejandro's rights to life and were taken away through this. And it's one of the few kind of legal actions we've seen come out of this. There's so many questions that this raises. Like, for example, in the same month, in December, where they killed multiple people at sea, President Trump pardoned the former president of Honduras, Juan Orlando Hernandez, who's convicted by a U.S. jury of trafficking nearly 500 tons of cocaine into the U.S. and was famous for saying, we're going to shove these drugs up the noses of the gringos. So President Trump decides he walks free while blowing up, in that same month, blowing up these boats at sea.
0: And as they blow up these boats at sea, cocaine trafficking into the United States has increased.
3: There's no evidence that it's gone down or that fentanyl has gone down. And they've really put it on fentanyl, saying that that's what this is about. But fentanyl doesn't come from down there. I asked so many people in St. Lucia about fentanyl, and they said, what's that? They don't even know.
0: Josh Rushing, the film has dropped today. It's on YouTube.
3: Yes, it can be found now at 8 a.m. this morning, East Coast time.
0: Killing at Sea is the name of the Fault Lines Al Jazeera English documentary. The correspondent, Josh Rushing. We'll link to that documentary also at democracynow.org. Coming up, what is RSS, the Hindu nationalist organization helmed by Mohan Bhagwat, rallied at Madison Square Garden over the weekend as protesters gathered outside. Back in 20 seconds.

0: secular nation into a Hindu state. Earlier this year, the U.S. Commission on International Religious Freedom recommended that the U.S. impose sanctions against the RSS for their, quote, responsibility for and tolerance of violent attacks against religious minorities, including Christians, Dalits, Muslims, and Sikhs. On Monday, nearly 100 political officials in the United States publicly pledged to reject any campaign donations linked to the RSS. They include Indian American Congress members Ro Khanna and Pramila Jayapal, Michigan Senate candidate Abdul Sayyid, and New York congressional candidate Brad Lander.
1: Brad Lander joins us now. He recently defeated incumbent Congressman Dan Goldman in the Democratic Party primary for Congress. He was also at the protests against the RSS in New York. And we're joined from Iowa City by Sunita Viswanath, the co-founder of Hindus for Human Rights Action, one of the groups that helped organize the pledge for U.S. lawmakers to reject political money linked to the RSS. The Prime Minister of India, Narendra Modi, is a member of the RSS. Let's begin with our guest in Iowa City. Sunita, if you can just lay out very quickly why you are so concerned about the RSS, what it represents for a global audience, many of whom have never even heard of it.
2: Thank you so much, Amy and Anjali, for having me. I'm Sunita Viswanath, and I am a Hindu progressive organizer against every form of injustice and religious extremism. The RSS, the Rashtriya Swayamsevak Sangh, is not a religious organization. It's a 100-year-old political organization that has birthed and spread this ideology called Hindutva. Its explicitly stated mission, its purpose, is to create a Hindu Rashtra, a Hindu nation, to take the India that is a secular and inclusive democracy and transform it into a country that is just for Hindus, where Muslims, Christians, Sikhs, and other minorities are basically erased, are second-class citizens or don't exist. This is extremely concerning to anybody who cares about justice and human rights, but especially as a Hindu of conscience, the fact that this is happening in this very cynical way in the name of my religion, in my name, is the reason that I am this dedicated to mobilizing Hindus to say absolutely no. The RSS and its thousands of affiliate organizations around the world do not represent me.
0: And Sunita, the RSS is an Indian organization, but it has, you know, as you said, chapters across the world and nearly 300 here in the U.S. Can you talk about why you organized this pledge? How much political money is coming that's linked to the RSS into the American political system? Why was it important for lawmakers here to sign this pledge?
2: This ideology, this Hindutva or Hindu nationalist, Hindu supremacist ideology, can be written off as something that's happening in a land far, far away. But there are so many reasons why we should be concerned. India at this point has overtaken China in terms of the most populous nation in the world. And so if its democracy falls, that is something that affects the whole world. And Hindutva RSS affiliates, these Hindu right-wing organizations, exist in growing numbers in the diaspora, especially in America. The fact that this pledge that we have announced at the same time as Mohan Bhagwat's tour around the world, the timing is incredible. Over 90 elected officials from coast to coast of America have signed it. They have said that they will not take RSS-affiliated money, Hindutva money, and they have said that they will return that money if they have taken any or redirect it to pro-democracy organizations. When we say RSS-affiliated money, the money that we're talking about, the way that we know how a donation might be RSS-affiliated is based on research that has come out of Sciences Po. It's called Seeing the Sun. It's a database. And they have unearthed about 113 RSS-affiliated organizations, definitely operating in the United States. One of them is the Hindu Republican Council, which boasts Steve Bannon as its co-chair. The linkages between the democracy that is being decimated right here in our country, in America, and the Hindu right and its tentacles all through the diaspora are unmistakable. There were Hindu

0: Hindu nationalists who participated in the January 6th attack on the Capitol. So it is imperative that Americans who care about democracy open their eyes to the harm that is being done by Hindu nationalism here in this country and throughout the world.
1: I want to bring in Brad Lander, congressional candidate for Lower Manhattan, parts of Brooklyn. Brad, you participated in the protests at Madison Square Garden. You spoke at a press conference before. Why did you sign this pledge? I mean, we have information from an upcoming report that the top 50 Hindu nationalist donors have poured $17 million into the last six election cycles. And it's not just to Republicans. Ro Khanna just said he's going to return $6,000 he got from RSS-linked money. Why did you sign this pledge?
2: It's great to be on with the three of you. You know, as Sunita's last point about Steve Bannon makes clear, those of us who care about multi-faith, multi-racial democracy have got to stick together against right-wing, too often fascist forces, you know, here in the United States, like Steve Bannon, in India, like the RSS. And, of course, for me, this goes along with rejecting money from AIPAC as well, trying to, push the U.S. to keep funding Netanyahu's wars. These struggles are linked, and we work together to stand up for multi-faith, multi-racial democracy, Hindus for Human Rights, which Sunita is one of the leaders of. I've worked together with as a proud Jewish New Yorker to stand up for the rights of immigrants right here in New York City. We've done a lot of work together. And so when she reached out to say, I want to tell you about what's going on.
3: Brad, you got arrested as you were trying to defend immigrants at 26 Federal Plaza. Let me ask you something.
2: That's right, twice, actually.
3: Let me ask you something. You likened at the news conference the rally at Madison Square Garden this past weekend to the 1939 Nazi rally that was also hosted at Madison Square Garden.
2: That's right. Yeah, you know, sometimes Madison Square Garden hosts great things like the Knicks championship that brought New Yorkers together. But in 1939, they hosted a Nazi rally with swastikas hung from the banners around a portrait of George Washington. They said they wouldn't do something like that again. And yet here they were hosting Mohan Bhagwat, spouting a similar fascist ideology.
1: And Brad, you know, you've spoken out so much about Israel-Palestine, speaking out as a Jewish New Yorker. What do you see as the similarities between what you're doing on Israel-Palestine and this struggle that we see somebody like Sunita talking about from Hindus for Human Rights?
2: Yeah, I really feel solidarity with Hindus for Human Rights and Sunita. Look, as a Jew, I feel furious when my religion, when my faith, when my history, when my tradition is perverted to support ethnic cleansing or exclusion or supremacy or discrimination. So I speak out about it, and I think it's important for Jews to do that and make clear we're proud of our tradition, of our history. We care about and we fight against anti-Semitism, but we won't let it be warped or weaponized. And so, you know, to hear what's happening with Hindutva, I really feel solidarity for what Sunita's doing, joining with Muslim organizations, with Dalits, with Sikhs, with Christians, to build a multi-faith movement.
3: Brad Lander, want to thank you for being with us. New York Democratic congressional candidate representing Lower East Side and parts of Brooklyn, and Sunita Viswanath, co-founder of Hindus for Human Rights Action, joining us from Iowa City. That does it for our show. I'll be in Madison, Wisconsin, Saturday night at the Barrymore Theater, and in Chicago for two events Sunday. Details at democracynow.org. I'm Amy Goodman with Anjali Comment.

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1: This is Pacifica Radio's Letters in Politics. On today's show,
2: tanks for Ottawa began the alliance as again as a social, cultural, religious revival movement. Tecumseh, when the threat of further American expansion became more immediate and inevitable, Tecumseh came to the forefront because he had greater diplomatic, political, and military leadership skills. So they kind of, it worked hand in hand. Tanks with Ottawa gave the alliance its moral, religious, cultural legitimacy and foundation. And Tecumseh was of the two was the recognized, by the War of 1812, become the recognized political military leader.
1: A conversation on Tecumseh and Tenskwatawa, two brothers who formed the largest pan-Indian confederation to oppose U.S. expansion westward. Our guest for this conversation is Peter Cousins. He is the author of the book, Tecumseh and the Prophet, The Shawnee Brothers Who Defied a Nation. That's next on Letters in Politics. But first, the news.
3: I'm Max Pringle with these headlines. Iran launched retaliatory strikes against U.S. allies in the Gulf region Tuesday, vowing what it called severe consequences for U.S. strikes. Iranian state media said Tehran targeted U.S. facilities in Jordan with ballistic missiles. Jordan's military said 13 Iranian missiles entered its airspace, 10 of which were intercepted, while 3 fell in remote areas. No casualties were reported. Iranian missile and drone attacks were also reported in Kuwait and Bahrain. Kuwait's military said its air defenses were responding to hostile missiles and drones, while Bahrain said its air defenses intercepted and destroyed Iranian drones. Iranian state media said the military also targeted U.S. bases with missiles and drones in Iraq's autonomous Kurdistan region, claiming to have destroyed a maintenance center, warehouses, and equipment. The claim could not be independently verified. Pentagon officials say the U.S. war with Iran has drawn down much of the nation's munition stockpiles over the last few months. As Simon Marks reports, the White House is concerned about the U.S.'s ability to respond to threats around the world.
4: How much has America's ability to battle any Chinese aggression against Taiwan or Russian aggression against Europe been hampered by the burn rate of U.S. munitions in President Trump's war on Iran? Tom Tarako is director of the Center for Strategic and International Studies Missile Defense Project.
5: Well, to be blunt, quite significantly, because when you dig into the overall inventory, and again, the United States has responsibilities globally, Europe, Middle East, Indo-Pacific, you're going to either peanut butter spread your munitions or you're just going to not have them in some places. And, you know, sometimes when we see these news reports about missiles getting through, it may just be the case in some of those that we don't have the defensive systems in place to be able to intercept. Over the past number of years, we've gone from conventional wisdom being that missile defense won't work, and now we're hitting hundreds and hundreds of these things, and the problem is that we don't have enough of them. We've very quickly taken for granted how effective missile defense can be, and now we're in a situation where, well, why don't we have enough of it?
4: President Trump says reports of America's depleted stockpiles are fake news, but his Army Secretary Dan Driscoll resigned last week after reportedly briefing the president personally and failing to persuade him of the scale of the problem. With FSN Spotlight, I'm Simon Marks.
3: Massachusetts Democratic Senator Ed Markey beat back a challenge for his seat from Congressman Seth Moulton in that state's primary election. In a year that has seen the ouster of several veteran Democrats at the hands of younger candidates running to their left, 80-year-old Markey cast himself as the more progressive anti-establishment option in his showdown with Moulton. Markey said his campaign has relied on young voters' energy.
6: Tonight is a testament to the power of the progressive movement of our nation. It is a progressive movement fueled by young people demanding more from their leaders. And it's your voices that are the ones we need to hear right now. Your leadership will show us the way.
3: It was one of several key nominating contests in Deep Blue, Massachusetts, that tested voters' appetite for change at a time when the party base is widely dissatisfied with congressional Democrats' efforts to oppose President Trump. By and large, however, they opted to stick with the status quo. Hopes of finding any more survivors of Nepal and China's devastating floods and landslides have dimmed as work crews continue to sift through the debris, and the official death toll passes 1,000, with more than 4,000 listed as missing. Ishan Garg has more.
7: Rescue efforts are still centered on hydropower tunnels along the Trishuli River, where officials say close to 600 workers are still trapped. Officials have said that pulling them out safely is still one of their top priorities. Prime Minister of Nepal, Balendra Shah, says that 279 workers have already been pulled out so far, with joint teams from Nepal, India and China working at the sites. Rescuers there are using excavators, drilling machines and controlled blasts to clear mud-choked tunnel and entrances.
3: That's Ishan Garg. Those are the Pacifica headlines. I'm Max Pringle.
1: Good day and welcome to Letters and Politics. I'm Mitch Cesarich. Today we're going to be in conversation about the largest pan-indigenous confederacy created to stop United States expansion westward in the first part of the 19th century. It was led by two brothers, Tecumseh and Tenskwatawa. Tecumseh is remembered as a great warrior and generous and capable chief who came close to stopping U.S. expansion in the War of 1812 until his death in 1813, which would be followed closely by the collapse of the confederacy that he helped create. His brother, Tenskwatawa, was a religious leader, a prophet, who taught that the only way to defeat the white man was for indigenous people to return to their traditional ways. For this conversation, I'm joined by historian Peter Cousins. He is the author of the book, Tecumseh and the Prophet, The Shawnee Brothers Who Defied a Nation. Peter Cousins, it is a great pleasure to welcome you to this radio program.
2: Thank you very much. I'm very happy to be here. I appreciate the invitation.
1: To understand these brothers, Tecumseh and Tenskwatawa, it's important to understand the people that they come from. These are the Shawnee. The Shawnee are what's called a northeastern woodland people found in and around modern-day Ohio. But before they were born, it was understood to what they were born into. In the 1700s, the Shawnee people had been separated, I guess, in some ways, in exile from their more traditional lands, from their homes. They were driven out by a number of factors, white European expansion, the Iroquois, and also the American Revolutionary War. Talk to me about the community that these two brothers were born into.
2: Well, it was, as you say, it was a community in flux with almost constant strife, so that there were very few periods during their childhood and adolescence when they enjoyed a normal, peaceful upbringing. They were constantly being uprooted by the causes that you mentioned. The Shawnee were similar to other tribes that occupied what is today the Midwest. They all had more in common than they did differences. And the Shawnee, like their fellow tribes, were once they regrouped after this big era, this exodus that was caused largely by the Iroquois expansion, supported by the English, they were, unlike most of the tribes west of Mississippi, the Indians in the modern day Midwest were semi sedentary people. They resided in fixed villages during most of the year and then in hunting camps during the winter. They relied on a combination of the hunt, buffalo early on, later almost exclusively deer, and agriculture. So they were not a nomadic people, and they preferred to live in fixed villages. They tribes in the Midwest, again, unlike tribes in the West, generally got along well with one another. They were patrilineal people. They tended to place, the Shawnee in particular, greater emphasis on their family ties, their larger kinship ties, and the clans to which they belonged than to the Shawnee people as a tribe, because they had been separated into different bands for so long. They didn't really have a great sense of cohesion as a tribe.
1: They're also born into a world that we, many historians consider the First World War. This, we call it the Seven-Year War, the French Indian War. And this is important to understand. This is a war that would predate, and many people would say even, is a precursor to the American Revolutionary War in the next decade. And what's important to understand about this war for this story is that many indigenous people either sided with the British or the French, and this is who the war was between, the Britain and France. And tell me about how this war plays into the story.
2: It plays into the story in a couple of ways. Of course, the French were defeated, and the British, the French presence in the Midwest had been, it'd been a light presence. It mostly trading with the Indians on generally fair terms. It didn't exact any kind of harsh terms with the Indians. They didn't look to permanently settle the country. When the British replaced the French, they treated the Indians a lot more harshly. They didn't, they looked at them more as an irritant than anything else. And those tribes that had sided with the French, kind of got the short end of the stick in terms of trade with the British, and which they had come to count on, because by the end of the French Indian War, by the 1760s, the tribes, the Shawnee and the other tribes of the Midwest, really had come to depend heavily on European goods, weapons for hunting, clothing, the cooking where almost everything they had come to a greater or lesser extent to depend upon the British and the French. And with the end of the French Indian War, you had sort of a tenuous peace with the British that was broken by an Indian rebellion in 1765 by Pontiac that almost succeeded in expelling the British from their forts in the Midwest, and came to be something of a model for Tecumseh at Tenskwatawa when they grew to adulthood, some 30 years later. And British did succeed more or less doing until the last years of this, before the outbreak of the revolution. They were generally successful in keeping American colonists east of the Appalachians and minimizing contact, disruptive contact between Americans who wanted to, I should say colonists, British colonists, who wanted to push west and settle west of the Appalachians, and the Indians. They wanted to prevent an outbreak of war, and they were pretty successful in that. But all that changed with the Revolutionary War, of course. Everything just burst apart.
1: Pontiac and the Confederacy that he started is important to understand. As you said, this would be a model for Tecumseh later on. Oftentimes, people have attributed Tecumseh's coming up with the first pan-indigenous confederacy to oppose U.S. expansion. That's not true. We actually, there are precursors.
2: Right.
1: Yeah.
2: What is unique, and maybe I'm jumping on here, was unique about Tecumseh's alliance, which had its foundation in the religious and social movement that his brother, Tenskwatawa, initiated, is that Tecumseh, and this is unique in American Indian history writ large, Tecumseh and his brother were able to assemble a greater number of Indians from a greater number of tribes than any other Indian leader or leaders in Native American history. I mean, you compare Tecumseh and his brother at the apex of their alliance during the War of 1812 before Tecumseh was killed. They enjoyed the allegiance of something over 6,000 warriors and their families. And you look west, and the American Indians in the west were never able to assemble more than 2,000 warriors, and that was the alliance of the Lakota, the Sioux, and the Cheyenne under Sitting Bull and Crazy Horse to oppose Custer and the U.S. Army in the 1870s. And so the alliance that comes and things with Tecumseh had was much you know, is three times as many warriors, over a dozen tribes, and covered, they had, adherents from as far north as the headwaters of the Mississippi River in Minnesota, all the way down to the Creek Indian country in modern day Alabama. So it was a pretty broad alliance.
1: One last background and contextual question before we get into the lives of both Tecumseh and Tenskwatawa, and that is the American Revolutionary War, and then also in the war in 1812. Now that is getting later on into the story, and we'll be talking more about this a little bit later, but it's important to understand both of these. The Shawnee would side with the British. They were always against American expansion.
2: Right. They recognized what it portended for them, their hunting grounds. They resided in modern day Ohio. What is modern day Ohio? But their hunting grounds were, their best hunting grounds were modern Kentucky, which is where the American settlers, as they pushed across the Appalachians, they tended to move along the Ohio River and settle in Kentucky and then northern Tennessee, and that was a direct threat to the Shawnee.
1: And I don't know how well it was implemented or adhered to, but the British Empire, King George III and the gang on the other side of the Atlantic, were trying to prohibit settlers from going west of the Appalachian Mountains.
2: They were largely successful until, say, you know, two or three years before the Revolutionary War broke out. Then you had settlers who were starting to make that initial tentative push over the Appalachians. But generally speaking, they were quite successful. There were land speculators like George Washington, for instance, who sent surveyors west of the Appalachians in what's modern day Eastern Ohio, West Virginia, to try to state claim to land, so that when, as Washington and others saw, when the British prohibition eventually collapsed, either through the inability of the British to enforce it, or as it turned out, through the American Revolution, they would have the best land available to themselves, that preempted. One of the primary factors that's oftentimes ignored, but is being recognized more by historians of late as a cause of the American Revolutionary War, was land hunger on the part of settlers. These would be, you know, kind of marginalized, both rich land speculators and then the other end of the spectrum, marginalized farmers and others who just couldn't cut it in the along the Atlantic colonies and look for their future west of the Appalachians. And it was that pressure to move westward and the British prohibition on it that was a contributory factor, a major one, in the outbreak of the Revolutionary War.
1: I want to ask you about the other brother. Tecumseh usually gets most of the attention when people talk about the Shawnee in this period of time and this creation of a pan-indigenous confederacy to oppose westward expansion. But I do want to ask about the brother, Tenskwatawa. And frequently in history, Tenskwatawa has been portrayed quite differently than Tecumseh. Tecumseh was well respected even by enemies. And in history, he's been well respected as a great leader. His brother, however, who was a religious prophet, and I guess we can say even really sort of began this movement, before he took on the name Tenskwatawa, he was known as Lala Wathika. I may be pronouncing these off a little bit.
2: No, that's, you got it just right.
1: And he is often portrayed as an irresponsible drunkard who then eventually had a conversion, a transformation, and then became a spiritual leader. But he hasn't usually been remembered as well as his brother. Tell me about the story of Tenskwatawa.
2: You know, in some ways, it's, I find it more compelling than the story of Tecumseh. Tecumseh, he was, both he and his brother, Tenskwatawa, his younger brother, were sons of a noted Shawnee war chief. So it was expected that they would be themselves formidable warriors at a minimum and likely to be to rise to the level of war chief. That tended to follow is certain, you know, within certain plans of the tribe. Tecumseh, from the, you know, from the day he was old enough to walk and talk, he was charismatic. He drew fellow children to him as followers quite readily. Girls liked him. He was the epitome of a young warrior and expert hunter. He was handsome, I say charismatic, dynamic. And Tengswatawa was something of a misfit, a runt. As a boy, he shot one of his eyes out with an arrow. He was a misfit. And
1: he was also born, he was a part of triplets.
2: He's part of triplets, which in Eastern Woodland Indian culture was considered an ill omen, a very ill omen, not only for the family who had triplets, but also for the tribe writ large, that the birth of triplets signified or pretended, you know, some disastrous event. One of his siblings died shortly after birth. But then he had Sonia Dacuan against him as well. He was never very, very good hunter. He, was a loudmouth, a braggart. He, as did so many Native Americans in the Midwest, and this is one of the causes of their near downfall before Tengswatawa stepped to the plate with his doctrine of religious and social renewal. He suffered from alcoholism. He was an absolute dissolute, until he had the religious vision that transformed him, literally overnight. And even after that transformation, and it became clear early on that he was the leader of the Pan-Indian movement, and American and British officials, the latter in Canada, recognized his importance and influence before Tecumseh, some 3 years into the alliance, broke out from under his younger brother's tutelage and became a presence in his own right. They, despite the recognition of Tecumseh's influence, both the whites then and historians later on, tended to denigrate him because his religious and social beliefs, you know, they were grounded in Indian tradition and they were incomprehensible to whites. Whereas Tecumseh, when he emerged in the, as the greater of the two and leading the military political alliance, he espoused objectives that whites could barely comprehend, you know, maintaining Indian land against incursions. He believed in fighting what whites would consider a humane, you know, type of war, not harming women and children. And so he was comprehensible. Tecumseh, his religious doctrine for one thing, by calling for a return to more fundamental Indian ways, it threatened the trade between Americans and English and the Indians. And he espoused the crushing of witches, as being important to, returning the Indians to their traditional ways. Witchcraft was considered a very vital, but malevolent presence in Indian society, and all that made him kind of repellent to whites. Whereas again, Tecumseh was more readily understandable. So Tecumseh has suffered all through history from that stigma.
1: Oh, interesting. And when you read about his philosophy, that of Tecumseh, it does make practical sense. He says that we are over hunting our forests and overlogging or cutting down too many trees in order to trade these things to the white man.
2: Right. Yeah. For alcohol, in large measure, unfortunately. And it was all to the Indians' long-term detriment. And, Tecumseh was right on the mark. And, he was also practical, though. He recognized that, whereas the Indians should have no contact with Americans, the British were all right. Canadians were all right, because they had been, not only had they been allies of the Eastern Woodland tribes, but also as Tenskwatawa recognized, you know, the Indians had become so dependent on muskets and ammunition in order to hunt and survive that he couldn't entirely part ways with the whites, but it was in their interest to part ways with the Americans to maintain what was left of their lands and their society.
1: They were anti-American. It's interesting. I keep thinking as I was preparing for this conversation, I've read about Tecumseh in the past and remember thinking to myself, do not call him Native American. Do not call him American at all. They were against the United States.
2: They were, and they weren't. Tecumseh and Tenskwatawa, when they emerged as leaders of this growing alliance, they recognized the inevitability of treaties, notwithstanding the fact that they were, you know, dubious legality and the methods by which the Americans obtained land through these treaties were questionable at best. They recognized the status quo that existed when they, again, came into power in the first years of the 1800s. They recognized that that really couldn't be reversed. And they were willing to tolerate what they'd already lost, which was more than half of Ohio, southern portion of Indiana, and on paper, at least, portions of Illinois and all of Kentucky. They recognized that as a fait accompli. And they weren't looking to make war, to initiate war. What they wanted to do, and Tecumseh took the lead in this respect, was to bring together other tribes to develop a sense of unity and of purpose and recognize that these lands, we can't negotiate separately with Americans or we're doomed. We have to come together as a people, as an Indian people, and recognize that all the different tribal lands, they belong to us all in common. We have to stand together to resist any further American encroachment. So they weren't naive enough to think that they could roll back the American frontier. I mean, there are already more Americans living in Ohio than there were in all the Indian tribes put together in the Midwest. But they drew the line at further expansion. And Tecumseh really wasn't anti-American. He had a lot of American friends, a lot of Ohioans that he considered to be close friends. He grew up with, as a boy, he grew up with several different white boys who had been captured as youths. And one, in fact, a fellow named Stephen Bedell, became a very close friend of Tecumseh and was a follower of his until his late 20s, lived with Tecumseh for over 15 years until he returned to his people voluntarily in Kentucky. And Tecumseh allowed that because he was an adopted Shawnee. He could do what he wanted. And they maintained their friendship all through Tecumseh's life, even during the War of 1812. And so it's wrong to say that he's anti-American, say he was anti-American expansion.
1: I think that's right. That's fair. But he would have never considered himself an American.
2: No. And in fact, that just kind of this bit of a tangent. People sometimes call me out on terminology. So I use the term American Indian. I don't use the term Native Americans. And I'm following the preferred usage of most Native peoples in that respect. This is something that's not well understood, that, you know, Indians don't generally refer to themselves as Native Americans. They refer to themselves as Indians. They first refer to themselves by their tribe and then secondarily as Indians. And as a rule, Native Americans is not a term that's employed all that frequently by American Indians. I mean, you have, look no further than the National Museum of the American Indian here in Washington, D.C. The name was chosen by a council of American Indian tribes. So you'll hear me say American Indian, and you'll read that in the book. And I'm using, of course, the usage of the period and also the preferred usage, I think, of Native peoples today.
1: This is Letters in Politics, and we are in conversation with Peter Cousins. Peter Cousins is the author of the book, Tecumseh and the Prophet, the Shawnee Brothers Who Defied a Nation. So coming back to Tenskwatawa, and his transformation happens in 1805, and then he begins preaching this philosophy. it's popular and not, and maybe even more popular outside of the Shawnee people with other tribal people.
2: Absolutely. It's one of the grand ironies of the alliance that Tecumseh and Tenskwatawa put together, which again was the greatest Pan-Indian alliance that the United States would ever face. I can't emphasize it enough. And had they prevailed, we can discuss that more later, it would have changed the complexion of the Midwest at a minimum and delayed settlement who knows how long of the American West. The Shawnee, as a people, they're about half the Shawnee had already had seen the handwriting on the wall, decided they didn't want to fight the Americans, and had relocated to modern-day Missouri, which was then part of then a Spanish possession, and took advantage of generous Spanish land grants, and then resettled west of Mississippi. But among those thousand or so Shawnee remain in Ohio, 90% of them repudiated the teachings of Tenskwatawa and Tecumseh, wanted nothing to do with them, and actually allied themselves with the Americans in the eventual War of 1812. Their appeal was greater with among other tribes, particularly tribes that were a little farther removed from the immediate threat, tribes in Wisconsin, Michigan, and Minnesota that hadn't really felt the direct impact of American settlement yet. But again, they saw that this was inevitable if they did not come together and form an alliance against the Americans. Among the tribes that had already been exposed for a long period of time to American influence, especially the pernicious influence of alcohol and whatnot, there was a lesser tendency to follow the teachings of Tenskwatawa and Tecumseh, more of a division among tribes. The tribes that were most immediately affected generally split between those who followed the teachings and leadership of Tecumseh and his brother and those who remained either nominally neutral or actively sided with the Americans.
1: Was alcohol a weapon? And I asked that, because I was thinking about the opium wars in China, in which the British were forcing opium upon the Chinese. And because I thought of that comparison with alcohol here.
2: Yeah, it was not a officially government sanctioned weapon. In fact, government officials like William Henry Harrison, who was the governor of initially of all the states that comprise the modern Midwest, and negotiated some of these dubious land deals with the Indians. He lamented the alcohol, the influence of alcohol, and saw, recognized, and lamented this pernicious influence on the Indians, and took some steps to stop it. But the government's reach was not that great, and its heart really wasn't into stopping the trade because it did make Indians more pliable and more liable to cede away lands to pay off their debts they had contracted because they were trading away their furs and the other trade goods that they had. Instead of for things that they needed, they were increasingly trading for alcohol sold by illicit traders. And so it was, although it wasn't officially sanctioned, the government's efforts to stem the tide weren't systematic or that great, because ultimately it did benefit the government.
1: Yeah. This Pan-Indian Confederacy, did it have a name? Did it have an identity?
2: No, it really didn't. I mean, it's historians, and yet at the time, the contemporaries of Tecumseh and the Prophet, American and British contemporaries, most actually, even into the War of 1812, referred to it as the Prophet's Alliance. Even after the war began, and Tecumseh was clearly the dominant leader. You find a lot of newspapers, Canadian and British dispatches and American papers referring to it as the Prophet's Alliance. But it didn't really have a formal name, and it still doesn't. A lot of people call it Tecumseh's Alliance or the Northwestern Indian Alliance, but there's no agreed upon name for it, even though it was the largest Pan-Indian Alliance. And they themselves didn't give it any name.
1: Did Tecumseh and his brother Tenskwatawa, did they work hand in hand?
2: They did, and that's something I try to emphasize in the book, that they really, it was very much a symbiotic relationship. Tenskwatawa began the alliance as a social, cultural, and religious revival movement. Tecumseh, when the threat of further American expansion became more immediate and inevitable, Tecumseh came to the forefront because he had greater diplomatic, political, and military leadership skills. And so they kind of, it worked hand in hand. Tenskwatawa gave the alliance its moral, religious, cultural legitimacy and foundation. And Tecumseh was the recognized, by the War of 1812, become the recognized political military leader. Although Tenskwatawa never fully forfeited that role, even during the War of 1812, at the height of the alliance success with the British, Tecumseh was fighting on one front, out of Michigan with the British, and Tenskwatawa was fighting on the American flank in what is now your modern day Indiana and Ohio. So again, it was a symbiotic relationship, and Tecumseh never fully transplanted Tenskwatawa. Religion became less important as, you know, after war broke out and the threat to the remaining Indian lands was an existential threat, that, you know, that kind of trumped the religious and teachings of Tenskwatawa, but he was never fully supplanted by his brother.
1: Talk to me about what's happening in Ohio and Indiana. And it's interesting. I don't know if people really think about this, but if you look at the name Indiana, it's Indian with an A at the end of it, right? I guess the land of Indians. What was Indiana before it became a state?
2: Of course, the chain changed a great deal in the early years of the 19th century as Americans purchased more and more land. But at the outbreak of the War of 1812, when Tecumseh's alliance finally goes to war, allied with the British, because both Tecumseh and his brother realized that they didn't stand much of a chance of defeating the Americans without not only British weapons supply, but also active British troop participation. On the eve of the War of 1812, most of Ohio was a state by then. Indiana was a territory. Two-thirds of Indiana, the northern two-thirds, were still held by the American Indians. Illinois, although on paper, had been ceded in large part to the Americans. In fact, the American presence in Illinois was very tentative. You had Fort Dearborn, which is today Chicago, and you had settlements in southern Illinois, but for the most part, it was Indian Wisconsin and was almost entirely Indian land, Minnesota, Indian land, all but the Detroit, immediate region around Detroit, and a little bit around what is now Fort Mackinac in northern Michigan was also Indian land. So the Indians controlled, you know, the upper Midwest, and were allied with the British, who owned Canada then. And so when the War of 1812 broke out, it was really the West, today's Midwest, that country was up for grabs. Had the British and Indians succeeded, modern day northern Indiana and Wisconsin and Michigan and Minnesota most probably would have become Indian country, an Indian buffer state between United States and British Canada. I mean, the British promised the Indians that they would fight for those terms in any treaty that was arrived at, and they were sincere in that promise. So it really was a war for the upper Midwest, and again, which, depending on how it went, would shape the complexion of the American West as well, because before the American West could be settled, the Midwest had to be consolidated in American hands.
1: The War of 1812 is an important war in this story. This is when the British come and invade the United States, is when they light the U.S. Capitol on fire. And again, as you pointed out, the Shawnee, and in particular this Pan-Indian Confederacy, sides with the British, is getting weapons from the British. The British promise them their own territory, and they were very close to winning, weren't they?
2: They were, and their number, and when I started the book, I kind of assumed it was a fait accompli that the Indians were going to lose. But as I did the research, I realized that how close they came on numerous occasions to defeating the Americans in the Midwest, which was then the Western theater of the War of 1812, and holding their lands in the Midwest. They were initially very successful. Tecumseh's role in the early stages were extremely important. It was he and the Indians, before the British were able to get their act together, that forestalled an American invasion of Canada, pushed the Americans out of Western Ontario, and later, in conjunction with the British, captured the only American army in the Midwest, seized Detroit, and held it for over a year. And I like to say that but ultimately doomed the British and the Indians to defeat was Napoleon Bonaparte, because the British were actively, of course, engaged, and most of the resources were devoted to fighting Napoleon on the continent of Europe, and so they were unable to send the necessary number of troops and supplies to Canada, ultimately to a portion of which would have been given to the British forces fighting with Tecumseh, because they weren't able to devote the necessary resources to the struggle. It didn't doom the British Indians, but it made it all the more difficult for them to prevail. And the British failure to develop a strong naval presence on Lake Erie, which ultimately led, you know, the British defeat on Lake Erie enabled the Americans to retake Detroit and ultimately invade Canada. So if the British had had greater resources, military resources, just 3 or 4 more regiments, maybe a couple thousand, 3,000 more men, I think that they would have prevailed. The generalship was much better than the Americans. The Indians fought well when they were allied with a sufficient number of British. Otherwise, and this is one of the Achilles heel, the Achilles heel of Tecumseh and his brother, is that, and also it pays tribute to how charismatic they were and how great their influence was. And that is that in their alliance, it was a voluntary alliance. No Indian leader, be he a war leader of a tribe, portion of a tribe, or the leader of an alliance, had any institutional means of compelling obedience or compelling his followers to adhere to his orders or his mandate. Leadership was all voluntary. And oftentimes after victory, the Indians would just go home for a season to feed their families or whatever. And if they didn't agree with a particular tactic, they weren't obliged to follow. So that, you know, whereas American and British commanders, of course, had a chain of command, they had institutional means to compel their troops to follow them. The Indians didn't have, it was extremely democratic. And that Tecumseh and Tecumseh were able to marshal this huge number of warriors and keep them together so long, when it was all because of the strength of their characters and their appeal. That speaks volumes.
1: Tecumseh was a very principled man.
2: Yes, he
1: was. In a time in which it was very common to torture prisoners, he prohibited torturing prisoners, including white prisoners. He also made sure that the elderly, the ill, women, disabled, children were all taken care of.
2: Yes, he was not only a great man, he was a good man. He was a very good man, and The popularity he enjoyed among Americans while he was still alive and fighting Americans can be dated from a battle in Battle of Fort Meigs in Ohio, in which several hundred Kentucky volunteers were captured by the British and Indians, and some of Tecumseh's Indian allies had begun killing, massacring the captured Kentuckians. And Tecumseh, when he got wind of this, he rode into the throng of Indians and, I mean, you know, using his war stick and his admonitions, he put a stop to the slaughter. And Kentuckians recognized what he'd done. They saw him do this. And when they were paroled, they went home, and the war was still going on, and told the story of how Tecumseh saved their lives. And so he was, you know, his humanity was recognized and appreciated by Americans, even as he was fighting them.
1: How did Tecumseh die?
2: He died at a battle in Western Ontario in 1813, October 1813. This was after the British had lost the Battle of Lake Erie to the Americans, which broke the British supply lines back into Eastern Ontario and Eastern Canada, and really compelled the British to abandon not only Detroit, but also their posts on the east bank of the Detroit River, kind of a abandoned westernmost Ontario. Tecumseh's as allies were forced to the decision of whether to follow the British into Canada or not. I mean, and the larger part of Tecumseh's alliance abandoned him then and there, because they were fighting for their own land, not for the British. Tecumseh, a few hundred of his staunchest followers, decided that really their only hope resided with standing by the British, no matter how dark things looked. And at a battle called the Battle of the Thames on the Thames River in Western Ontario on October 13, Tecumseh was killed fighting beside the British, fighting against, you know, his old nemesis, William Henry Harrison. His body was never found, not clearly definitively identified by anyone in the field, but there was no doubt he was killed. As his brother said as much, the British commander knew it. I mean, he was killed in Battle of the Thames, but ironically, his body was never found, never recovered. And with his death, what remained of the alliance pretty much crumbled. Tenskwatawa just, you know, he had maybe 300, 400 warriors, their families who stuck with him for the next 2 or 3 years. And he made a couple of abortive efforts to fight with the British later in the War of 1812, but he just was not a military leader. He just didn't have it in him. And so really the alliance effectively died. What remained of the larger alliance died when the British abandoned Detroit and then also westernmost Ontario. And what remained of it died when Tecumseh died on the banks of the Thames River.
1: I'd be remiss not to ask about William Henry Harrison, who you just mentioned. He was a U.S. governor of the Indiana Territory. He has the distinction later on of serving one of the shortest presidential terms in history. Isn't this the story? Isn't it William Henry Harrison who, when he gave his inaugural address, did it in the freezing cold, was warned not to, and ended up getting pneumonia and died a couple months later?
2: Exactly. Yeah. Yep. And because not only did he give his address under those conditions, then he stayed on for the inaugural ball afterwards. You know, he was chilled, caught his death in pneumonia. And I think he would have been a decent president if he lived. I mean, Harrison, he's necessarily the bad guy in this book. But he's also was a very talented man, and he was not entirely unsympathetic figure. It just fate pitted him against Tecumseh and Tecumseh from the very beginning. He really played initially he was governor of the whole Northwest Territory, and

0: who was adopted. Oftentimes, people and children were kidnapped, eventually adopted, and even raised as a part of the family, I guess.
1: Right. Very common.
0: And many of these people would go on to write accounts about that. And many of them said they preferred being with the indigenous people and growing up that way, even though they maybe later on were forced or conditions required them to go back to white society. Was his name Stephen Rodell?
1: Rodell, Stephen Rodell. Yeah, he was as a boy of 12, he was captured in a British and Shawnee raid, in Kentucky during the revolution, the end of the Revolutionary War. He was 12 years old. Tecumseh was 12 years old at the time also. And, he was, adopted by the Shawnee and, became a member of the village in which Tecumseh and Tecumseh Power resided. He and Tecumseh became very, very close friends, very intimate friends. And this was the third American boy who Tecumseh had befriended, which to me is absolute evidence that Tecumseh spoke very good English. I mean, I had very little doubt that, you know, Rodell became very fluent in Shawnee. How did he learn it? Learn it from Tecumseh. How did Tecumseh learn English from the American boys with whom he was raised? Rodell fought under Tecumseh when Tecumseh was a young war leader, and didn't leave him until he was in, but both of them were in their late 20s, went back to Kentucky, became a Baptist minister, actually then returned to Shawnee country after Tecumseh's emergence as a prophet, and had debates with Tecumseh, the Christianity versus the nativist faith of Tecumseh. And they all remained friends, even though Tecumseh considered Rodell to be a little misguided by that.
0: They thought he went a little crazy, but they still accepted him.
1: A little crazy, yeah, but no, he was still a Shawnee. Once you're adopted into one of these tribes, you are a member of that tribe for life. And with all the privileges that accrue to that, including leaving it if you want to. And so his record was extremely important for the early years of Tecumseh.
0: He wrote a book about it.
1: It wasn't a book. It was not published, but at the time it was preserved, thankfully. It was a long manuscript about his time among the Shawnee and about Tecumseh and Tecumseh. And thank heavens it was preserved and is available.
0: It's a book now.
1: It's a book now. Yeah. It's a small, small volume. But it's very, very good reading, very reliable too. Everything that Rodell says checks out with other accounts and is entirely credible. And, I would close by saying just, To wrap up, where Tecumseh and Tecumseh stand in the pantheon of Indian leaders, I kind of argue in the book on the base of evidence and their success and how close they came to, again, establishing a viable Indian homeland with British support. You know, you have to, without a doubt, Tecumseh was the most influential and successful Indian war and political leader in American Indian history, American history writ large. Also undoubtedly Tecumseh and his brother were the most influential Indian brothers in American Indian history. Tecumseh was the most successful and influential prophet in a culture that really believed in prophecy and placed a great deal of faith and gave a great deal of support to those who they believed were genuine prophets. So Tecumseh, in his own right, was the greatest Indian prophet. And together, given the influence that they had, you have to consider them to be two of the really greatest brothers in American history writ large, if you're giving Native Americans their due. So they really had an outside.
0: They're the greatest brothers of you're talking about U.S. history in that as well.
1: U.S. history, absolutely. I mean, if you give American Indians their due, you have a pair of brothers, one who was the greatest war leader in American Indian history, and the other who was the most influential prophet. And together, there are very few American brothers in the political sphere who, I liken them to kind of, American Indian Kennedys in terms of the influence they had within their culture and society.
0: Peter Cousins has been our guest. He has joined us for a conversation about his book. It's called Tecumseh and the Prophet. the Shawnee Brothers.

0: unified a nation. Peter Cousins, I've enjoyed our conversation. Thank you.
1: I have too, very much. Thanks so much, Mitch. Thank you for your wonderful questions too.
0: That does it for Letters and Politics. The show is produced by Deanna Martinez. Kristen Thomas is the engineer. If you'd like to see the video of this program, you could do so by going online to kpfa.org and look for our show, or go to our YouTube page. Just look for Letters and Politics. Make sure you subscribe and make sure to share this video for those who may be interested. I'm Mitch Jezrich, and I thank you for listening.

0: little town of West Seattle on the other side of Puget Sound. Little tiny house, little bitty kitchen. He was a Norwegian immigrant, gave all of his life to the logging and to the union. He carried his red card in the union every working day of his life. We sat in that little kitchen and he told me the story of the Spokane Free Speech Fight, 1910. I would not attempt to duplicate that rumbling baritone voice or that Norwegian accent, but it's the story the way he told it. He said, "Oh, they boomed into Spokane and towns all over the West, looking for work in the silver mines up in the Coeur d'Alene or in the logging camps or in the wheat harvest, the 110 cats, the great wheat lands that flow away south of Spokane called the Palouse. Well, you jungle up in the flops, wait for the weather to break, and then you go down on the street on Trent Avenue, and there were these rows of little shops called labor sharks. Well, labor sharks hold jobs. You give a labor shark $4 and it entitled you to a job, say putting down a new mine shaft up in the Coeur d'Alene. Well, you'd boom up there to that job, burning up your road stake as you went. You get up there, work a month, get paid, and then fired. Why? Because the foreman on the job was splitting the labor fees with the shark in town. But crooked as hell, they call it perpetual motion, where you had one job, one worker going to the job, one worker on the job, one worker coming back to buy another damn job. Well, he said that the union, the Wobblies, IWW, they came into those towns all over the West in Spokane and to build union hiring halls to control the conditions of their labor. Well, the one in Missoula, Montana was burned down. The one in Spokane was torn down by the law. So the Wobblies went down on the street, and they put up soap boxes, and they get up on the soap box and start windmilling, street speaking, exhorting. And they'd always set up right across the street from the Starvation Army. Be over there, Bible banging, and Jesus preached, and telling these working folks that to give what they had to Jesus to get pie in the sky by and by. My, my, that's a lie. Well, they were good at it. People flocked across the street to join a fighting union, which offers a more immediate form of salvation than the standard garden variety.
1: 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It is 2 a.m. coming up next, Against the Grain.

0: Today on Against the Grain, Jessica Mitford revived muckraking journalism in the United States, shaping generations of investigative writers who followed her. She also lived a committed life on the left, despite her ultra-reactionary English upper-class origins.
1: When my sisters became fascist, which they did, I, by this time, had become very much involved in pacifism and this kind of thing. And everything I knew about the fascists revolted me, and I turned tail the other way and decided to be an anti-fascist.
0: Carla Kaplan argues that Mitford is a woman for our times. From the studios of KPFA in Berkeley, California, this is Against the Grain on Pacifica Radio. I'm Sasha Lilly. The English aristocratic Mitford sisters have been the subject of a vast output of literature and film. Unity was a Nazi and a friend of Hitler, while Diana married the leader of British fascism, Oswald Mosley. Yet the one sister who has not received the same attention was the most radical, Jessica Mitford, known as Decca, who transformed American journalism with books like The American Way of Death. Carla Kaplan has set out to rectify that omission with her book, Troublemaker, The Fierce, Unruly Life of Jessica Mitford. Kaplan is Distinguished Professor of American Literature and Professor of Women's, Gender, and Sexuality Studies at Northeastern University. Here's my conversation with her. Much has been made of Jessica Mitford's very weird and polarized aristocratic family. And while your book focuses attention beyond the sisters, the Mitford sisters, and her childhood, to her activism and journalism over the course of her life, there's obviously no way to skip her background, which was absolutely formative. So let me start by asking you to describe, if you will, her odd childhood.
2: The book starts fairly early on in her family background, because part of my view is that to understand her life and the choices she made, and to truly appreciate how remarkable they were, it's important to understand the background. And I think you used the words weird and polarized, and I agree with them completely. I would add a few others that are sort of key to the background she left behind. Eccentric is part of the family background. Profoundly insular, like they were of their group. They were aristocrats in their insularity. Aristocratic families are often known for insulating themselves from the world, and insularity can be seen as part of the aristocratic social history, but in that, the Mitfords were extreme. Their insularity was carried to all kinds of wild extremes, and the family was very eccentric. And this is true going back to Jessica Mitford's grandfather's generations. Both of her grandfathers were eccentric, notable, extremely right-wing, conservative, and anti-Semitic. And they raised their children, Jessica Mitford's parents, to defend the aristocracy against outsiders and to uphold its most traditionalist conservative values. And in that, Jessica Mitford's parents in some ways really quite excelled. Her father, Baron Reedsdale, was a member of parliament. And your listeners are going to think I'm making up the next thing I'm about to say, but it's absolutely true. His official title in parliament was Chancellor of the Drains. And the reason he was the Chancellor of the Drains, which is to say in charge of the parliamentary plumbing, is he was obsessed with a fear that women would try to use the parliamentary bathrooms. And to him, there was few horrors as bad as the idea that a woman might use the bathrooms in parliament. So he dedicated much of his political career to trying to keep women out of Parliament's bathrooms. He was eccentric in many ways. His manner of dress, the fact that he used his own horses and hounds to chase down his children in something he called the child hunt, which, by the way, the children actually loved, but the villagers were terrified and appalled and concerned for the children's welfare. Their mother was, if anything, even more eccentric. And I know, having just laid out some of his eccentricities, that's a lot to say, but she was. She grew up without a mother herself. Her mother died when she was barely an adolescent. And her father did not do the normal thing. The normal thing would have taken the children and given them over to governesses and nannies. He didn't do that. Instead, he installed them all on his yacht and took them on an around-the-world sailing cruise, which involved all kinds of craziness, including the death of their beloved dog and an affair with the children's governess, which resulted in a child, hurricanes, droughts, vermin, food poisoning. But it fed into a kind of natural intolerance that was part of Sydney's makeup. And she brooked no nonsense from anybody and was sort of disengaged from everyone. Neither of the parents were in any sense what we would call hands-on. They were very disengaged from the children, not terribly interested in children or their view or, in fact, their needs. They did, of course, hire nannies and governesses, and they used a system of homeschooling, which they handed over to the governesses. Both of the parents were adamant that none of their six daughters could have an education. There was also a son. He does not receive a great deal of attention. Tom was killed in Burma in 1948 in the war. But even if Tom had lived to a ripe old age, I don't think there's any way for him to have stood up as a character against his sisters, who were six of the most peculiar, fascinating, odd, remarkable women in sort of modern history. They were denied any kind of education. So as I said, they had nannies and governesses, but nobody was supervising the nannies and governesses to see what they were doing. So indeed, the governesses would take the children into the schoolroom, where apparently they were left to their own devices to read or play as they saw fit. And the most well-remembered governess, well-remembered by all six of the Mitford girls, as the sisters were always known, used to take the girls into town. So the family grew up in the Cotswolds, which is an idyllic, rolling, gorgeous, very pastoral part of the English countryside, with beautiful, cold, clear-flowing rivers and small rolling hills. And all of the buildings are made out of this honey-colored stone, which glows at sunrise and sunset. It's really visually a little bit of a paradise. And the family, as the wealthy aristocrats, owned the entire village. So nobody in the village was a peer. The girls were thrown back completely on one another for their sense of storytelling and play and language and their education. The governesses they all remember most, there was one in particular, would take the girls into the village almost daily to teach the girls what she called a little bit of jiggery pokery, which was shoplifting. So, this is hardly an education. But they did have an extremely large library. It had been their grandfather's on their father's side. The family had inherited Barty Mitford's vast library. And the children were free to peruse it at will. They were all great readers. They were what today we might call girl readers, which is to say, the kinds of girls and young women who are never seen without a book, who always have a book with them, and who, between any activity, are sort of madly turning pages. They were that kind of reader, all of them. But they didn't just read children's literature. They read whatever they liked. So they read political theory and philosophy and fiction of every sort, including fiction inappropriate for young readers, and poetry and drama. And then they wrote their own stories, and they wrote their own plays, and they wrote their own political theories. So they were thrown back on one another and on themselves, and they formed what a neighbor insistently used to call a savage little tribe. They were very willful young women, and they were playful, but there was also a kind of savagery to their play. They were all fierce teases. Their wit could be, if turned against each other, their wit could be quite vicious. They were all very, very witty, and they invented stories and words to complete languages in which they became fluent, that they could speak at will in front of the grown-ups. The grown-ups had no idea what they were talking about, so quite brilliant, but denied any kind of outlet. So every one of them reached up into thin air and pulled down an imaginary future. But what made them partly so famous, and they were very famous in their day, I think they remain famous now, is that they were very beautiful. All of them were exceptionally beautiful. But they were also very driven. So here they were, without outlets, without education. Each of them pulls an imaginary future out of thin air, and every single one of them realizes that imaginary future. So that's her background.
0: And of course, Jessica Mitford writes about that background in her first and celebrated book, Hans and Rebels. The sisters took very different paths, but Jessica Mitford really took the most distinct one in that out of this, you know, odd, highly insular background, the family was deeply right-wing. How did she end up becoming a radical, having her sympathies firmly on the left, coming out of this very strange milieu?
2: Part of what makes her so fascinating, I think, is that she was, on the one hand, so very different from her family. She's the only left-winger in the family, and by a lot, she's the only progressive or left-winger. She's the only one with a sense of social justice, with a sense of fairness. She was that very young child who looked around her and said, wait a minute. Something is wrong here. Why do we have so much and everybody around us has next to nothing? This doesn't make any sense. She was that kid in a milieu in which none of the other children and the parents and the cousins, nobody seemed to notice or make anything of that social difference, which to her always struck her as both wrong and absurd. And she called her place in that family a lonely opposition. She was very much aware, even early on, that she was an outlier. And one of the interesting questions is, in a very insular family of people who all look at the world the same way and who take their wealth and their privilege and their status for granted, what causes one person and one person only to go the other way? And there's a certain sense in which we'll never fully be able to answer that question, because it is one of the great mysteries in families. But there's also a sense in which, in Jessica Mitford's case, we can trace that lonely opposition from extremely early on. Indeed, we can trace it from the time she's just a 4 or 5-year-old, with that keen sense of social fairness. Now, that is something that many young children have. You can watch young children at play, and if a young child is playing with 2 insects, you can watch them treat the 2 insects identically. And if they do this to one insect, they feel they have to do it to the other. Now, most children outgrow that, and certainly the children of the aristocracy are never encouraged to lean into that sense of equality or fairness. Jessica Mitford never outgrew it. And she was aware of being an outlier when she was only 11 years old. She went to her local bank. The bank was named Drummond's. And she opened what she and the bank called her running away account. Capital R, capital A, capital A. And whenever she got an extra penny, she put it into the running away account. because she was determined to escape. She lived a life that almost everybody would envy. And today, the Cotswolds, well, they're actually in danger of being completely ruined because the tourist explosion is so extreme. Unfortunately, many of the tourists are Americans, are buying up vast swaths of the Cotswolds as second homes and inns and, you know, horse ranches. But they've always been a very desirable area, an area that people love. Jessica Mitford referred to it as that dread place, by which she meant dreadful. So what other people loved, she disdained, and she wanted to get away. And at 19, she did run away. She took out her running away account, which was then 50 pounds, and used it to escape. And part of what makes her so interesting is that she was the lone escapee. But it's also the way for the rest of her life, even though she put that background behind her, and she very determinedly put it behind her and eschewed it and gave up her wealth and her privilege and status, and yet she always used it. She knew exactly how to use an aristocratic British background to get what she wanted as an American communist and American activist. And it's part of what makes her so very intriguing to follow.
0: Well, tell us about that escape, which involved her second cousin, who happened to be Winston Churchill's nephew.
2: So she had been planning to escape, and she was lamenting the fact that she didn't know any runaways. Now, of course she didn't know any runaways. She's raised in a completely insular world in which most people want to do nothing but hunker down. Most people don't want to run away from that world. So she's looking for a runaway. And she has her eye for some time on her second cousin, Esmond Romilly, who she has never met. Now, she knows all about Esmond Romilly. He's actually quite famous. Esmond Romilly is an extraordinary character. He actually published his first book before he turned 16 years of age. He and his brother Giles wrote a book about the English educational system called Out of Bounds. They started an early magazine that was a send-up of the British school system and an attack on it, and they turned it into a book. And they published Out of Bounds before Esmond was even 16. He was mature beyond his years. He ran away quite famously from boarding school. His boarding school was Wellington. And he ran away from Wellington and lived on the streets. He identified as a socialist. He slept on the floor of bookstores. He agitated on the streets during the day. He refused to go to school. And very early, and when he was quite young, Esmond decided to go fight in the Spanish Civil War. And the Spanish Civil War was really the signal political event for progressives of his day. It was not only a war against fascism. What made the Spanish Civil War so remarkable is that people came from all around the globe who had no connections to Spain, no Spanish ancestry, no Spanish relatives, didn't speak Spanish in any way, but they came to Spain from all around the world to fight for democracy and to fight against fascism. Sometimes I look around us now and I think, where are the volunteer brigades for the U.S.? You know, we certainly could use some global support and some help. But people came from all around the globe to fight for democracy in Spain, knowing that they might be injured and knowing that they might die. So as a lesson in solidarity, as a lesson in what my students today call allyship, it was an incredible moment in world history. And Esmond wanted to be part of that moment. He wanted to fight for Spain. Now, like many young men of the aristocracy, he didn't believe that he was destructible. Esmond thought he was indestructible. He didn't think he would die, but he wanted to fight. And he bicycled across the Pyrenees for a week to get to Spain. He finally got there. By the time he'd gotten to Spain, he'd lost all his letters of introduction, his wallet, his identification, all of his money. His bicycle was in tatters, but he did get to Spain. And he got there so early on in the Spanish Civil War, there wasn't even an English brigade yet. So Esmond joins up with a brigade that was Italian and German. It was called the Thalmann Brigade. And the Thalmann fought in some of the worst, bloodiest, most horrific battles of the entire war, in Madrid, in Boadilla. He actually wrote a second book of the battles he fought in. Esmond ended up as one of only two survivors of his volunteer brigade. And he almost didn't make it. He had terrible dysentery, and then he had to recover from that. So he went to the home of a cousin who was left-wing and sympathetic, not as left-wing as he was, to have a country weekend and recover. And Jessica Mitford was invited for the same weekend. And we're pretty sure the cousin engineered this meeting. We're pretty sure the cousin was putting them together because they had never met, but they knew all about one another. They were seated next to each other at dinner, and Jessica Mitford leaned into her cousin Esmond and said, "Are you going back to Spain?" And he said, "I am." And she said, "Will you take me?" And he said, "I will." And that was it. They hatched a wild scheme to deceive her parents. They escaped together to Spain. They fought briefly in the Spanish Civil War. They worked as journalists. They evaded the family's efforts to bring them back to England, which included, in Jessica Mitford's case, sending a destroyer to fetch her back. But they evaded all these efforts. They briefly went back to working class England. They had a young daughter who unfortunately died of measles. She was not yet 6 months old. And then they decided they'd make their way to the United States. And they were going to have a grand adventure. And they were going to make their fortune and their fame as lecturers on the British aristocracy. Well, that was one of Esmond's wild schemes. Like Jessica Mitford's father, who was a man of wild schemes, Esmond was a man of even more wild schemes. He always had an idea. And frankly, most of his ideas were both fascinating and pretty cockamamie. I mean, he had these crazy ideas. So the lecture series never panned out, but they were hired by the Washington Post to write a series of articles about their so-called madcap adventures. It was Jessica Mitford's first experience of journalism, and she was hooked. She loved doing that. They sold silk stockings door to door. Esmond turned out to be an alarmingly good door-to-door salesman. Jessica Mitford sold tweeds in the New York World's Fair. Esmond took a 1 week class in bartending in Greenwich Village, and they ended up in Miami, Florida, where they bought partnership in a bar. Well, that was also, I probably don't even have to say, that was a colossal failure. And they had sort of one series of adventures after another, most of them quite spirited, a lot of them great fun, until the war was declared. And when Britain and Germany declared war, Esmond signed up almost immediately with the Royal Canadian Air Force. And he was trained as a navigator, a job in the military for which he was completely ill-suited. It required great detail consciousness and focus, and Esmond had neither. He could focus on schemes, but not for, you know, he didn't have long-term kind of detail focus. And unfortunately, he was shot down and killed over the North Sea very early in the war. And Jessica Mitford was now a war widow. No money, no training, no education. They had had another infant daughter, and she was alone in the United States.
0: Well, how was the U.S. at that point? How did it contrast, you know, the New Deal United States during the war from the world she left?
2: It was such a different world, and she could move about in it so differently than she could have in Britain. As somebody who was an aristocrat and a woman, her mobility in England was actually quite constrained. So yes, we see photographs of her being presented to the Queen, and we see photographs of her in these country houses, and we see photographs of her in London and in the Cotswolds. But she couldn't move around without chaperones or, you know, essentially social supervisors. In the United States, she and Esmond were completely on their own. They carried with them everywhere they went a packet of letters of introduction into which they put a great deal of faith and hope. But they were traveling without sponsors, without supervisors, without a copy of Debrett's Peerage, without a detailed outline of who was who in the American class system. And they had the sense that American society was for them completely permeable at all layers. And they both carried with them that kind of self-confidence and poise that one often sees amongst the wealthy and the higher classes, the belief on the part of children of the upper classes that we belong anywhere and we can talk to anyone. And indeed, Jessica and Esmond were excellent at that. And after Esmond's death, Jessica leaned into that skill, her ability to be comfortable in any social circle, and used that skill as a way to make a new life for herself. She was connected to lots of the folks in the New Deal, and she was fascinated by the New Deal. The idea that a national social program would be devoted to bettering the lower classes, that just seemed to her the most remarkable thing she'd ever heard of. Like, really? That's what you're going to invest in? I love it. So she got herself a job in one of the New Deal agencies. Again, with no education and no training of any kind, she got a job in the Office of Price Administration. She was living in Washington, D.C. She was being housed by Clifford and Virginia Durr, who are civil rights icons from the South, who took her in just before Esmond's death and then kindly kept her after Esmond was killed. In fact, they kept her for years. And they helped her with their connections get a job in the Office of Price Administration, which was a seemingly, it sounds like an obscure government agency. Its job was to regulate price controls and to regulate the consumer use of scarce resources needed in the war. But in wartime, the Office of Price Administration was actually one of the most important government agencies there was. It was the agency, for example, that kept ordinary citizens from wasting gasoline so that the gasoline could be used in the war effort. And it investigated all kinds of businesses to make sure they weren't gouging consumers and using the war as an excuse. We can think about the way in which price gouging emerged almost instantly during the earliest days of the COVID pandemic, and how sometimes we see businesses take advantage of a crisis to gouge consumers. Well, that was happening at the beginning of the war, and the OPA was supposed to regulate that. Jessica Misford was hired as an investigator. She was actually initially hired as a typist, but of course she couldn't type at all. And luckily she was promoted to investigator, and it was one of the first times where she discovered her talent as an investigator. She was a brilliant investigator. She was an investigator by any means necessary. And if she was pursuing a goal, a piece of information, she was going to get that information in any way she had to, by lying, by stealing, by impersonating someone else, by distracting people. She was a brilliant investigator, which she found out to her surprise fairly quickly, was promoted, and was incredibly proud of being a working person. She had not really seen people working. She grew up in a world in which the people in her class didn't work. They might have done all kinds of jobs, but they didn't work for others. They didn't have employers and earn a salary. And for her, that was a door of extraordinary freedom as a young aristocratic woman to be not only a worker, but seen as a good worker, making not a good living, but a sort of an adequate one. So that was a very important moment for her. And she fairly soon after Esmond's death fell in love with the man who became her second husband. About a year after Esmond's death, she fell in love with a Jewish progressive attorney at the OPA named Robert Truhaft.
0: And how did Jessica Mitford and Robert Truhaft come to join the U.S. Communist Party? You've been describing the New Deal setting that she found her skills, you know, things that we could see serving her well for the rest of her life, and obviously a different political context than what she came from. How did she end up allying herself joining the U.S. Communist Party?
2: Jessica Mitford had decided at the age of 14 that she was going to be a communist. And it came out of a set of conversations with her sisters. As her sisters were reaching up into thin air to pull down their futures, Nancy was going to be a writer, Pamela was going to be a countrywoman and raise animals, Diana, unfortunately, early on was going to be a fascist, her sister Deborah was going to be a duchess, her most beloved sister Unity said, "I'm going to be a Nazi." To which Jessica Mitford at 14 said, "Well, I'm going to be a communist." And she used a tiny bit of her running away fund to purchase Marxist literature and to try to find out a little bit what did communism mean. She declared that she was going to be a communist, hardly knowing what it was. But the more she read about it, the more she said, "Oh my goodness, I am a communist. This is exactly what I was always saying, that the good should be distributed evenly across everybody. I am a communist." And she was determined from that age to join the Communist Party. Indeed, Esmond was determined to join the Communist Party. And when they came to the United States, as well as having a series of madcap adventures, they thought they would become communists. But they didn't know how it worked, so they kept waiting for an invitation. And that wasn't exactly how it worked. That might be how you went to a country party in England, but it wasn't quite how you joined the Communist Party. So Jessica Mitford's membership in the party was put off by a few years, and when she and Bob Truhaft moved to San Francisco, which was very, very early in her time alone in the United States, she'd only been in the United States for about a year and 4 months. They got together, they decided they would rebuild a life in San Francisco, and one of the first things they did was join the Communist Party. They joined the Communist Party at a time when, if you cared at all about social fairness or social justice or racism, as Jessica Mitford and Robert Truhaft put it, the Communist Party was really the only game in town. They were doing the serious work to fight racism, whether it was in labor issues or in housing issues or in government legislation. The Communist Party was really the first national political organization to advocate for women's rights, to oppose imperialist wars. So the Communist Party was a place that was growing. My point is the membership of the party was growing in membership exactly when they joined. So they were able to have the wonderful sense of not only being part of something that was going to make a real difference, change the world and make things better, but they had the wonderful sense of being something that was a growing movement that was increasing all around them. And within the Communist Party, Jessica Mitford's primary responsibilities had to do both with journalism. She was involved with the People's World. Unfortunately, nothing carried her byline, but she was able to do some writing. And she was a phenomenally effective activist and organizer with the Communist Party's Civil Rights Congress, which was fighting racism in the Bay Area. And some of your listeners may remember the Civil Rights Congress and the work that it was doing against police brutality in places like Oakland, and that it was doing against housing discrimination in places like Richmond. And it was taking up kinds of cases that nobody else was touching. Bob, who was a member of the party, was also one of the chief lawyers for the Civil Rights Congress. They were fighting for civil rights and for black rights. And every 6 months or so, Jessica Mitford was being promoted. Her skills were very quickly recognized. She was a brilliant activist, a great organizer, and a completely phenomenal fundraiser, partly because she was so funny. a Jessica Mitford Bob Truhaft party was something everybody wanted to go to. Her fundraising parties were extremely expensive. You paid to get in the door, then you paid to check your coat, then you paid to get a cup, then you paid to have something put in the cup. If you wanted to go to the bathroom, you paid to use the bathroom, but then you found out you had to pay for toilet paper, and then you had to pay to get out of the bathroom. So her fundraising parties were absolutely notorious, but hysterically funny. Everybody wanted to be around her. Everybody wanted to work with her because her sense of playfulness and teasing and fun was something she brought into the Communist Party, which, let's face it, is not always known for its great sense of humor. And because she made being an activist so much fun. She made organizing a fun thing to do. And so for her, she stayed at the party from the time she joined until 1958, when so many people had to leave the Communist Party after Khrushchev's revelations of Stalin's atrocities, like many other American communists. Jessica Mitford and Bob Truhaft were sick over it, and they left the party in 1958, and she was completely at loose ends, because the Communist Party had not only defined her entire political and social world, given her meaning and all of her friends and recognition for her talents, but it had in every sense sort of opened doors for her. It was the place where she got an education. She studied at the California Labor School, which was a joint venture of the unions of the Bay Area and the California Communist Party, and was a phenomenal institution where you could study everything from welding to black history and to photography to nutrition. It had been a complete world for her, and when she lost that world in 1958, it was at least as much a shock as leaving behind the world of the Cotswolds and the aristocracy. Once again, she had to start completely over and make herself anew, and that's when she became a writer.
0: I should say I'm speaking with Carla Kaplan about Troublemaker, the fierce, unruly life of Jessica Mitford. She's Davis Distinguished Professor of American Literature and Professor of Women's Gender and Sexuality Studies at Northeastern University. This is Against the Grain, and I'm Sasha Lilly. So then, as you say, Jessica Mitford faced a moment where she ended up reorienting herself in a way that was going to prove to be enormously consequential in terms of her contributions to journalism. How did she start writing and marry the concerns that had animated her work with the Civil Rights Congress, East Bay Civil Rights Congress, which itself was then later heralded as an influence on the work of the Black Panthers and others? How did she marry those concerns around civil rights, racism, and social justice with reporting and the skills of research that she had started honing in her New Deal years?
2: I think it took her a little while to bring the two together. One of the things she learned early on was that she was a great writer and she had a very distinctive narrative voice, and indeed she does. Jessica Mitford, along with somebody like Jane Austen or Virginia Woolf, has one of those completely distinctive narrative voices. You can recognize a Jessica Mitford sentence without her name attached to it almost instantly, because it always has a very conversational quality. It's as if she's in the room speaking with you, and it's part of her genius and her gift. And the other piece of her genius and her gift was her humor. So when she wrote those really early pieces for the Washington Post, she realized that she could be very funny and that she could bring readers in through her humor. As an investigative reporter and as an investigator for the Civil Rights Congress, she did a lot of work without her humor that was quite serious investigation. So one of the things I was able to learn in going through her really almost 500 boxes of material and her archive was how much investigative work she did in the Civil Rights Congress for cases of black civil rights, like the Jerry Newsom case, which in the Bay Area was quite a famous black civil rights case. And what And there was actually a book that the Civil Rights Congress produced. And we know now that she was the researcher behind that writing and behind many of the articles and the books. In 1956, the first thing she really ever published, she mimeographed it on her dining table, was a very funny book. So she was still alternating between funny and serious advocacy, funny and serious advocacy. And in 1956, she published a very funny little essay called Life Itselfmanship, which was a send-up of Communist Party language. It was a send-up of the kind of self-seriousness with which most of the party officials spoke. And she thought she was going to get into terrible trouble for it. But nobody wanted to be the butt of her joke, so everybody said, yes, I think this is very funny. And in fact, it was kind of wildly successful, reinforcing her sense that humor was a very important tool that she could use. She followed that in 1959 with the memoir you've already mentioned, Hans and Rebels, which was a memoir of her family life. In essence, it was a book directly competing with her older sister Nancy's books about the family. So at that point, I think she's still alternating between kinds of writing, funny, serious, funny, serious. Her second book allows her to bring the two together. Her second book was the book for which she's always been most famous. It is The American Way of Death. It was published in 1963. And it was her and Robert Truhaf, they wrote it together. It was their send up and their takedown of the American funeral industry for the way it exploited and took advantage of poor and working people. And it came to their attention through Bob's clients, many of whom were union widows, who were finding that every cent of their husband's death benefits was going to the funeral, even though they would try to claw that money back. Somehow the undertakers would get every penny out of them. And Bob was coming home with these stories, and Jessica Mitford finally, really, she was rising to the defense of widows, and that's important because she had been a widow. She was rising to the defense of women who had very little money of their own, right? Women who had depended on their husbands for their income. And she's rising to their defense and learning to be an advocate and an activist on behalf of others. And it's the book that combines a serious attack on exploiters with humor. And it was the book that made her reputation as a writer. From then on, everybody was always after Jessica Mitford, always known as Decca. Your listeners will know her as Decca, I'm sure. Everybody was always after Decca to be funny. She didn't always want to be funny. She followed The American Way of Death with some books that she found very difficult to make humorous. She wrote an extremely important expose of the American prison industrial complex, of the business of American incarceration. She's one of our earliest and most active, influential, energetic prison abolitionists. And she didn't see a lot of humor in writing about the incarcerated. She was particularly focused on incarcerated black men, many of whom were the parents of those who later became famous as the Black Panthers. And she didn't see much that was funny in that book. But her readers wanted her to be funny and be an advocate. She wrote a book about what was supposed to be one of the big conspiracy trials of the 1960s. This was after Benjamin Spock, Dr. Spock, was arrested for conspiracy along with four others. And again, readers wanted her to be funny. She did make fun of the judge. There were some funny moments. But she didn't think there was a lot that was funny about the American so-called criminal justice system. So this was always a tension in her advocacy work, when she was and wasn't going to use her humor. It was her genius combining the two, but it was something she didn't always want to do. And so for her, I think it was something of a struggle.
0: Well, you've been describing her work, her writing, her journalism. So, you know, works, as you mentioned, like the book about the Boston Five, The Trial of Dr. Spock, Kind and Unusual Punishment about the Prison Industry, of course, The American Way of Death, and she also wrote The American Way of Birth. And then also, of course, the memoirs like Hans and Rebels and A Final Conflict, which was about her years in the Communist Party. So looking at that body of work, how would you assess now her influence on American journalism in the 60s, in the 70s, and following that? You know, she was dubbed, I think, by Time magazine, the Queen of Muckraking. Do you think that she was a product of a moment of journalism in the United States, or do you think she helped shape that kind of critical muckraking journalism from the left, which flowered in that time?
2: The proper answer to your question is both, that she was a product and a shaper. But I'm going to lean into the second half and say that she really had a profound influence on shaping journalism from 1963 forward. By the time she comes to muckraking with The American Way of Death, muckraking is essentially a moribund genre. There's almost nobody working in muckraking in the early 1960s except, and this is such a notable exception, Rachel Carson. And she and Carson publish in the exact same year. I do believe that's more or less coincidental. I don't think they were close or had a particularly big influence on each other. But Silent Spring and The American Way of Death come out in the same year. And together, the force of those books brings muckraking back as a forceful American genre, and I think gives rise to the consumer rights movement. I do not understand why everything Ralph Nader does, writes, or says doesn't begin with thanking Rachel Carson and Jessica Mitford, because as far as I'm concerned, there can't be a Ralph Nader without Jessica Mitford. And I think that is true of Barbara Ehrenreich, who does credit Jessica Mitford. Ehrenreich, unlike Nader, looks back and says, who are the muckrakers in the American tradition? The early muckrakers, the turn of the prior century, had been prone to a great deal of patronizing, condescending, pitying of the lower classes. What Jessica Mitford does that is so different with her muckraking is to take an entirely different view of the class system and to try to bring all her readership together against the upper classes. And it invigorates muckraking, and much of the investigative journalism we have today, I think, owes an enormous debt to the kind of work she was doing and the way she did it. It's the way she wrote. It's the way she addressed audiences. It's the incredible conversational tone of it. I'm actually going to be putting together a book of Jessica Mitford's essays as part of my argument that she really is a fundamental influence on some of the best investigative journalism we have today.
0: Well, let me end then by asking you about situating Jessica Mitford not only within journalism, but within this whole industry, which she herself dubbed the Mitford industry of literature and film, about the Mitford family and especially the sisters with their colorful, many of them incredibly reactionary lives. The Mitford industry, which has, you know, been churning out material for decades, has been in full force in recent years. And I wanted to ask you, why do you think Jessica Mitford, at least until now with your book, has been neglected?
2: Jessica Mitford actually makes us look at the rest of the Mitford industry and the family completely differently. When you adopt Jessica Mitford's perspective on the aristocracy and on the world she left behind, it is impossible to just enjoy their world as a kind of Downton Abbey-like form of escapism. Because Jessica Mitford is constantly drawing our attention not only to everything that is unfair in that world, but also to the way in which an insular world like that can be deeply unfulfilling. Part of what is so interesting to me about Jessica Mitford's life, and what was so fun to tell it in the context of the rest of the family,

0: sister's great sense of fun and play. All of them had a great sense of wordplay and teasing and were always interested in fun. And she was too, and she never set that aside. And what makes her, I think, resonant today is that she did get up every single day ready to fight fascism, ready to fight authoritarianism, ready to punch the bullies right in the knee. I mean, Jessica Mitford could not take the knee to anybody. She was she was constitutionally incapable of doing that. It's part of the reason we need her today. But she got up every day ready to fight the good fight and ready to have a good time doing it. And I think for those of us, and I'll speak for myself here, who sometimes just want to pull the covers over my face and I am afraid to open the newspaper because I can't believe what he's done now and I can't believe what they're doing and the state we're in, and I feel a certain amount of despair, Jessica Mitford, who lived through worse and managed to have a good time as a fighter, is a really important role model. Because one of the things I think we all know now is we're in this for the long haul. This is not going to be over quickly. And Jessica Mitford staged a battle against fascism that went on for decades. And she really kept up her spirits and the spirits of everyone around her. And I don't know about you, but I can really use that these days.
1: Indeed. Carla Kaplan, thank you so much for joining me.
0: Thank you so much for having me. It was such a pleasure.
1: Carla Kaplan is professor of American literature and women's gender and sexuality studies at Northeastern. We've been discussing Troublemaker, the fierce, unruly life of Jessica Mitford. You've been listening to Against the Grain. I'm Sasha Lilly. Thanks so much for listening, and please tune in again next time.

0: Welcome to 2026 Talks, where we're following our democracy in historic times.
1: Trump has not gotten a blank check to change mail-in voting. This power remains in the Congress and within the states, and the United States Postal Service also does not have the right to change mail-in voting processes.
0: Celia Canavan with the League of Women Voters of Massachusetts says President Donald Trump is creating chaos around mail-in voting just 2 months ahead of the midterm elections. A whistleblower informed senators that the Postal Service has been secretly carrying out a plan to exert federal control over mail ballots in defiance of a Boston federal court order. They say a haphazardly built online system for states to upload newly designed ballot envelopes and voter data risks catastrophic failure. The whistleblower says that might, in fact, be the point. But the Homeland Security Department and the Social Security Administration are meanwhile building a database of all eligible voters, in theory, to decide who can get an absentee ballot. Voting experts say the database is unvetted and full of errors, and that the White House lacks the authority for it. Muslim rights groups in California are expressing relief after a grand jury in North Carolina indicted a 17-year-old girl who live-streamed a shooting at a San Diego mosque that left three people dead. The victims are credited with stopping two teenage gunmen from reaching more than 100 children attending school nearby. Tazeen Nizam with the Council on American Islamic Relations says 25 years after the 9/11 attacks, Muslims deserve a more just society.
2: We want an investment into combating the hate and bullying that our children face in our schools, the discrimination that our community members face, the reasons that this happened, not just the physical safety and security.
0: As kids head back to the classroom in Connecticut, ICE is stepping up raids outside schools. Kate Diaz, president of the Connecticut Education Association, says teachers fear the worst.
3: Not only were we hearing these families were not going to school, they were afraid to leave their homes. And when you're afraid to leave your home, that means you don't have access to food.
0: Republican officials in Texas will vote on a revised plan to cut Election Day polling locations by nearly a third in a key battleground county. Tarrant County commissioners initially aimed to close at least half of voting sites.
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6: And welcome, brothers, sisters, working class heroes. This is The Rick Smith Show. Thanks so much for being here today on the big program. Lots to get to, lots to talk about. We are now officially entering into that magical pre-midterm season when Republicans finally have discovered that their biggest threat to democracy is, well, people participating in democracy. Because apparently voting is only sacred when it produces the proper results. And by proper, I mean the ones that makes our dear leader feel like he won something other than the world's most heavily litigated participation trophy. And the latest GOP panic? Voter ID again. Yeah, we're back. Because evidently, allegedly, 400 people in New Jersey who are undocumented. This is the report. 400 may have voted in the 2024 election in New Jersey. 400 out of 4 million, more than 4 million cast. And I got to tell you, that's not a stolen election. It's a rounding error wearing a trench coat, but not even proven in my mind yet. But for Republicans, they don't need proof. What it is it's proof that we need to put every voter through an obstacle course designated by the DMV, a payday lender, or the guy at the airport who makes you take your shoes off. They'll tell you it's about election integrity. You know, the phrase politicians use when they want to make voting harder for people who might not vote for them. And now because Donald Trump lost the mail-in ballot in 2020, suddenly mail-in voting must be treated like anthrax in an envelope. But think about that. Americans have, mailed tax returns, mortgage checks, military ballots, birthday cards, rent payments, Social Security documents, prescription drugs, your jury notice, virtually every piece of important paper goes through the U.S. Postal Service, but a ballot, whoa, that's dangerous. And apparently they want to use the U.S. Postal Service, who is trustworthy enough to deliver all of the ads for reverse mortgages. Evidently, they're not trustworthy enough to deliver democracy. Now, a federal judge in Boston stepped in and blocked the Postal Service from carrying out part of what Trump's executive order was in tightening rules around mail-in ballots. Trump and the administration wanted states to hand over their voter list and change ballot procedures, or potentially watch the Postal Service refuse to deliver the mail. That's right. The federal government's new election policy was basically, nice democracy you got there. Shame if no one delivered it. And what's their legal justification? Well, according to voting rights experts, none. The Postal Service doesn't get to decide if it's going to stop delivering ballots because a state didn't bow deeply enough to Dear Leader and his election paranoia. This is the game, folks. Invent a crisis, inflate an allegation, find a few hundred votes in a state with millions of ballots, scream fraud into every available microphone, and then sell restrictions as common sense. Sell obstacles to the ballot box as common sense. Meanwhile, the real problem is not that too many people are voting. It's that too many people might vote against the people writing the rules. Democracy is not supposed to be a private club with a dress code, a cover charge, three forms of ID, and a bouncer named Greg checking whether your signature looks suspicious. If your party can only win making it harder for me and others to vote, you don't have an election strategy. You got a hostage situation. And you're holding Mother Liberty, well, hostage. And this is the kind of stuff that should be outraging people, especially my red hats, who don't are supposed to be believe in the 10th Amendment and states' rights and, you know, the thing they used to carry in their pocket. You know, they got those little, what was the word? Oh, yeah, constitutions. I remember the Tea Party folks who eventually, many of them morphed into the red hats, still carrying around their unopened, unread constitution. But they have it because it makes them feel better and superior. What happened to the Tenthers now that we've got a Dear Leader? Want to hear your thoughts? Email me, Rick at TheRickSmithShow.com. Quick break. When we come back, another assault on Social Security just around the corner. Back after this. I'm Rick Smith, and this is Labor History in Two. On this day in labor history, the year was 1935. That was the day that 35 journalists of the Seattle Post-Intelligencer walked off the job. They represented about half of the newspaper's newsroom staff at the time. The strike started because the paper had fired two longtime employees, drama critic Everhart Armstrong and head photographer Frank Slim Lynch. The two had joined the American Newspaper Guild, a union for newspaper employees that had begun in 1933. Management claimed the firings were due to the two employees' poor job performance and insubordination. But Armstrong had worked for the paper for 17 years, and Lynch for 15 years before joining the union. The Seattle paper was owned by the newspaper giant William Randolph Hearst. Hearst was known for his anti-union, anti-communist, anti-Roosevelt stances. The strike was thus a battle between a few dozen journalists and this national opinion maker. Even though the numbers of workers on strike were small, the cause won the support of other labor unions. The Teamsters refused to deliver newsprint to the Post-Intelligencer. Longshoremen, metal workers, and lumber workers joined the newspapermen on the picket line. The strike wore on for 3.5 months, and the paper was shut down. Many in the public supported the newspapermen. The strikers put out their own newspaper. They called it the Guild Daily. It included updates on the strike, as well as general news and sports coverage. The circulation of the strike paper reached 60,000 a day. Finally, President Franklin Roosevelt won a landslide re-election victory. Perhaps recognizing the mood of the nation was swinging toward the working man, management decided to settle the strike. Today, the Newspaper Guild has 34,000 members throughout the United States and Canada.
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6: So we've all seen the story. Social Security very soon is going to not be able to pay all of its obligations. It's not going bankrupt. It's not going to not have any money. But there is talk over the next couple of years that if nothing is done, if Congress continues to fail as they have for the last, I don't know, how long we've been talking about this? 20 years now? This is not a crisis that we have not seen coming. But every solution that they come up with seems to be worse than the next. And now we've got another group of centrists on both sides with more bad ideas and, a BS named bill, the Promise Act. And you would think that the Promise Act would, I don't know, honor your freaking promise. Seems like the ideal. I don't think that this is what that is. And here to help me work through some of it, I've asked my good friend Alex Lawson to come share some thoughts. Alex is the executive director of Social Security Works. Check out their website at socialsecurityworks.com. Alex, thanks for taking time for us.
8: Always, Rick.
6: So another group of centrists, another bad idea. Walk me. What are we doing?
8: So, you know, this is DC 101, which is that bad ideas are eternal. They just keep coming back and back. And to really be in here fighting a policy fight like I have for 16 years, you have to really gird yourself for the fact that you're going to literally be doing the same thing over and over and over again. And every time it's going to, Dick Durbin, whose bill you're talking about, the so-called Promise Act, he was the guy back in the Bull Simpson Commission under Obama. He was the biggest booster of that, the BS Commission, right? So he has not changed. It's just bringing the bad ideas back. And what are the bad ideas? Always the same. If Congress does nothing, there's an automatic benefit cut across the board, around 20%. Disastrous. It's not going bankrupt. You're not going to get nothing, but you're not going to get 100% of promised benefits. That's because the billionaires have taken all the money, because you only pay into Social Security on the first $184,000. After that, not a nickel in, right? So most people, the vast majority of people, pay in on all their income. Billionaires pay in on only a fraction of their income, right? That's the whole problem. The problem, billionaires. Now, what DC does is they're like, yeah, we know that for sure. What do the people want? And the people, Democrat, Republican, Independent, like every time they're like, yeah, definitely just have the billionaires pay the same rate in like we do. And then there'll be no benefit cut. And in fact, we can expand benefits. And the politicians are like, oh, well, centrist politicians and Republicans. They're like, well, what do the donors want to do? Yeah. And they're like, let's ask the billionaires. Yeah. And the billionaires are like, oh, yeah, definitely don't make us pay more in. Have you thought about cutting people's benefits instead? And so the proposals are always something basically the same as the problem, right? So the problem is a 20% benefit cut. And then the solutions that are proposed by these closed-door commissions, whatever they're called, is raising the retirement by 3 years, say. That's usually – it's somewhere around there. That's a 21% benefit cut, not like a 21% benefit cut. The way benefits are calculated, it is a 21% benefit cut. So they take the problem, right? The danger is people lose their benefits and they're like, oh, well, we've got a great solution. We're going to just do the same thing. We're going to cut your, we'll cut your benefits by 20%. But they know they'll lose if they do that. They know it's deeply unpopular. So they propose commissions or other processes that are outside of regular order, and they line up all of these senators and members who are on their way out. So like during a lame duck, that's where we're most vulnerable on Social Security. on the benefits side, you have all these politicians in the least accountable moment of their careers. And they're like, yeah, now is when we're going to vote to push this train out of the station and get it, roaring down the track so that no one can stop it. And it ends in a benefit cut
7: right.
8: to protect the billionaires.
7: And that's exactly the reason why I'm against term limits, because of that kind of thing where you've got people head out the door. And you would think heading out the door, you would do the right thing. But oddly enough, as they're heading out the door, they're generally looking at doing the profitable thing. And the billionaires seem to have all the money. So why would I be surprised? Why wouldn't I be surprised if you've got a bunch of centrists who have an opportunity on the way out the door to pick up the next gig by screwing over everybody? I don't know. It seems like what we do.
8: Yeah, I always say politicians, when they're on their way out, they're auditioning for their next job. And even if it's like not their job, they still want to rub elbows with the rich and powerful, right? They want to get flown to Davos to sit on a panel and look sagely into the middle distance and be like, it was hard to cut other people's social security benefits, but we did it to protect the bondholders, and then just uproarious applause from the billionaires in the room. And that's, I'm not joking.
7: Yeah, I know.
8: That's literally what they're into it for. So this is, I think it's extremely dangerous because the math is there. There's enough, senators who are at least curious enough on this that it could move in the lame duck. But at the same time, you know, there is enormous popular resistance to this, as always. And that has filtered up to the elected Democrats, right? Like, so Hakeem Jeffries, for example, and the Democrats in the House, they're much closer to moving forward an expansion bill, something that actually addresses the problem, the billionaires. So there is this tension within the party. And I think this is just one of those they're sort of like, well, hey, let's get this garbage centrist DLC Wall Street policy done before those pesky leftists and socialists and whatnot take over the party. I think that they are being driven by that fear.
7: No, and you're spot on, because I've heard that. But understand, I don't know that my red hats view Social Security and Medicare as communist or socialist. They view it as something they were promised and they damn well want. And, Medicare for all seems to be very popular. Scrapping the cap seems to be very popular. This should be where I think Democrats should be hanging their hat, expanding these programs, and, maybe getting the billionaires who have done very well. I don't know if you've noticed, but they're not missing meals. I think that's a way to go forward.
8: Yeah. And, I go all over the country and I talk to incredibly varied audiences, and Social Security and Medicare, incredibly popular with everyone. And depending on the audience, I'm not going to go to a room of red hats and be like, hey, that's socialism, right? Because I'm like, I don't care if what words you use. To describe this, like, people understand policies that work for the people. The words, have been poisoned by Wall Street. But when you explain things to people just in basic English, right? Like, tax billionaires fairly. And people are like, yes, that's what I want, right? And it doesn't matter if they're wearing a lot of people wearing MAGA hats actually think that's kind of what they were promised, right? And so now, you see a lot of deep dissatisfaction outside of the hardcore cultist sort of support for Trump. His numbers are in the gutter exactly because he's not doing the very popular things, and instead doing things like, raising people's drug prices by ending the Medicare drug subsidy pilot program.
7: Yeah, and starting a war that, jacked up gas prices, little things.
8: Little things, and being super corrupt and obviously corrupt. It's neck and neck, but the corruption and the incompetence are competing, for which one's first, first.
7: Is it incompetence, or is this just another way to extract wealth from the working class and put into the hands of billionaires? Cause I'm not sure. I'm with you that this seems to be a lot of incompetence,
9: but they never seem to lose. It always seems to benefit them in one way or another, while we get screwed, which I think's the plan, Alex.
8: Well, I mean, heads they win, tails we lose, is definitely the plan. But I think there is just gross incompetence as well, right? And that's the history of right-wing populists, which are just fascists, right? Because there is no such thing as billionaire-led populism. But they are generally incompetent because they're like the worst people that you could imagine. So like, I'm talking about like the reflecting pool, right? And things like that. But the Iran war, the offensive war that the U.S. started at the behest of Israel with Iran is another one where like the incompetence is on full display and people get that. They're like, this is not working. Yeah. This isn't working. No matter how many pressers you have, you know, where you might or might not fall asleep. This is clearly not working because look at the price at the pumps.
9: Yeah. No, I just filled up today and yeah, I cried a little bit, a little tear coming down the eye because it was so bad. But you know, here's the thing. Social Security is one of those things that universally, with the exception of a few outliers who have been sold on this idea that, you know, I am so smart, I could have done much better. The vast majority of people want this to be strong, want this to be there for them. What should we be doing? I know what the commissions are going to come out with. As you pointed out, raising the age, that's always the first club out of the bag. What should we be doing? Obviously, I'm of the scrap the cap mind. You know, if I'm paying on 100% of my income, so should Elon Musk. And maybe we change what income is. So instead of me working and punching a clock, working for a salary, maybe gambling winnings on Wall Street should be taxed. What should we be doing?
8: That you just nailed all of it. So Bernie Sanders and Elizabeth Warren in the Senate have a bill, the Social Security Expansion Act, and it just modifies the cap. It's actually it starts at 250,000 and then goes above that. So if you make just above the cap of 184,000, it leaves some of that without.
9: So you're creating a donut hole.
8: More in.
9: So you're
8: creating. It's a donut hole, but it's like a beneficial donut hole instead of most people's conception of it being bad. And then you just have all income counted, right? So we know that rich people have armies of lawyers who figure out ways to calculate their income so that they don't have to pay taxes on it. It's like the main thing that rich people spend their time on. They'll spend more money than they would have paid in tax to not pay it in tax, right? They would rather, it's you know, pull the ladder up or whatever, whatever drives them to fill that hole where their soul should be. They just try to fill it with money. But what Bernie Sanders' bill does is really easy. Make billionaires pay on all of their income, which includes earned and unearned income, and then prevent the benefit cut in 2032, and in fact, expand benefits by $200 a month for everyone forever, right? It's just like simple stuff.
9: Yeah.
8: That's why it's so popular.
9: So let me ask you a dumb question. Because, you know, I've been arguing this for a long time. The fact, and again, I'm a union guy. I know you support unions. I believe a lot of our problems could be solved if we had 35% union density in this country so that wages were up. You know, had we continued on the trajectory that we were in the 80s with even 20% union density and had wages kept up with inflation as it should have, had you the bargaining power to fight for those better wages, would we be in this situation? Because I argue the reality is this is another symptom of crushing workers' ability to earn decent wages and another assault on our standard of living. Had we been earning, you know, the kind of wages we were earning maybe back in the 80s, would that money have equated to solving some of this problem, or where would that put us?
8: Almost all of it, Rick. So it's if wages had kept up with productivity, right, which is what they should do. Workers produce goods and services, and the fruits of their labor is the money that the billionaires are sending to the Cayman Islands, right? So since 1980, they've been just stealing all of the gains that workers make. So productivity has stayed basically the same, which accelerates a little bit, while wages have stayed flat. And economists call it the Great Divergence, and it happened in 1980, and it's a policy choice.
9: Yeah, it is.
8: Right? It wasn't like magical. It's a policy choice to value capital over labor, and that compounds over time. If wages had kept pace with productivity, there would not be a shortfall that the trust fund was facing in 2032. So I want to say that again, and it's not just me saying this. You can check with, you can look at Steve Goss's, the chief actuary of Social Security. It's all online. He goes through all the things that it's not from, right? And it's everything that the media has talked about. Oh, people are living longer. It's like, nope, that's not the problem. The whole problem is that the rich have been getting all the gains of the economy, and they don't pay in on all of their income because it's above the $184,000 this year cap. So if productivity had just stayed the way it was in the 60s and the 70s and not had this great divergence in the 80s, we would not be having this conversation and exactly. Many other conversations.
9: No, exactly. And that's the reason I bring this up, Alex, is, you know, because I've gotten a bunch of emails from people who go, well, you think the billionaires are responsible for everything, and you think taxing the billionaires are going to solve all these problems. And I respond with, yeah, exactly. They create our stupid policies that created the largest billionaire class in the history of humanity. Is responsible for all of this pain and suffering, and we can make good choices by making the billionaires pay. It seems sane and rational to me, but again, I keep seeing this meme out there, well, the billionaires can't solve all our problems. I think we can solve a lot of them.
8: And you're like, no, you're right, the billionaires can't solve all our problems, but the people can solve the problem, which is the billionaires. They're causing the problem. They are the problem. And bringing it back to your union density, I mean, Francis Perkins and the New Dealers, the people who created Social Security, you know, the New Deal was not just Social Security. I know you know this, but just to say, they knew that you needed to empower the workers to collectively bargain and form a union, that was going to be the way that you could keep wages aligned with productivity and the system would work. So it was all meant to work together to create a society that the basic premise was, if we're a society that is reliant on wages, a capitalist society, if you are reliant on wages, then you have to have some systems in place for when people don't have wages, right? So they created unemployment insurance, right? They created Social Security for when you don't have wages when you retire. And then as we expanded it, or if you become disabled and can no longer work, or if the minor surviving children in the death of a breadwinner. And importantly, you also have to protect those wages from eroding and going into the boss's pockets, which is what caused the Great Depression that the New Deal was a solution for.
9: Absolutely.
8: But not just to fix it at the time, but to build a system that prevented it from happening again. And then in that 90 years, the billionaires, they've spent all their money systematically ripping apart the system that fixed the Great Depression, because they want that. That's their jam. That is what they're aiming for. Right before the Great Depression, that's their utopia. Everybody loses except the billionaires.
9: Yeah.
8: So it's not like rocket science that the billionaires always do the same things, right? They attack things and try to destroy things that work. Social Security works. Public educations work. Unions work. Medicare works. Guaranteed healthcare works. That's why they hate it all, because if something works for the people, it's not working for the billionaires only. And that's the key. It might work for the billionaires still, but it doesn't only work for them. And their greed says that the whole system has to work only for them.
9: No, a bunch of greed bags. I mean, that's the sad reality. So last question I've got. Obviously, there's going to be a move to do some of the crazy stuff with the centrists, as you pointed out, in the lame duck. What do we do? Give me some marching orders.
8: So I think the key thing is to just really understand the threat in the lame duck, because remember, the lame duck is right after the election. It starts right then. And so people think that there's a moment to catch your breath. You can, but not everybody can. It's a relay race. So, you know, people will be working hard to defeat the Republicans, which is really critical. But the day after, the next fight starts. And that's when we need to ensure that any Democratic senator who's retiring understands that if on their way out the door, they vote to cut our Social Security benefits, that's all that they'll ever be remembered as. The senator who stole from us, the senator who reached into our pocket and stole our money.
9: Amen.
8: And if we do that, I do think we can back them away.
9: There you go. Alex, as always, great stuff and a great marching order. Things we've got to do. Alex Lawson, thanks so much for the time.
8: Thanks, Rick.
9: Our good friend Alex, executive director there at Social Security Works. Check out their website, socialsecurityworks.org. Quick break. Right back. Stick around. I'm Rick Smith, and this is Labor History in Two.
10: On this day in labor history, the year was 1892. That was the day miners in Tracy City, Tennessee, rebelled against the state's convict lease system. Miners had been forced to work side by side with convict labor. The convicts, overwhelmingly African American, were forced to live in deplorable stockade conditions. Their presence in the mines served to minimize paid labor, keep wages low, and stunt union organizing throughout the state. Miners demanded that Tennessee Coal, Iron, and Railroad give them the same hours of work as the convicts. When they refused, the miners marched on the stockades where the convicts were housed. They released the convicts and marched them onto trains bound for Nashville, burning the stockades to the ground. The revolt at Tracy City followed armed uprisings of thousands of miners the previous year in nearby Briceville and Coal Creek. Here, it is thought that the Knights of Labor leaders led miners to surround stockades, disarm guards, and release convicts onto Knoxville-bound trains over the course of several days. By August of 1892, hundreds of miners would confront state forces in armed shootouts across Grundy, Marion, and Anderson counties, releasing convicts when they could onto trains bound for Nashville. Miners were eventually arrested and convicted, but these revolts would lead the Tennessee General Assembly to end its convict lease system 4 years later, making them one of the first southern states to do so.
11: Well, they brought in the entire state militia, heavy artillery and Gatling guns.
9: For more information, go to laborhistoryin2.com, like us on Facebook, follow us on Twitter at laborhistoryin2.

The great thing about art towns is, of course, the artists and their art. So why are so many town officials deliberately and stupidly driving artists out of town? I live in such a place, Austin, Texas. For beaucoup years, it welcomed and nurtured a blessing of creators, from buskers to tap dancers, muralists to neon sign artists. Neon signs? Yes, magical artisans who can bend glass tubes into delightful expressive shapes that light up to identify a community and culture as something more than just another concrete and steel erection of corporate power. One such creative is Todd Sanders, an Austin pop artist who for three decades has preserved and advanced this eclectic community's proud claim to be keeping Austin weird. I was personally plugged into that identity when Susan DeMarco, Floyd Domino, and I broadcast a two-hour daily radio talk show across America from a down-home Austin restaurant named Threadgill's. Behind us on the stage was a Todd Sanders gem, a 3x5-foot neon sign flashing Hightower Radio on the air. But multimillion-dollar developers, backed by a city council now promoting Austin as a mecca for high-tech billionaires, have no room for funky grassroots weirdness. They've jacked up city property taxes and artists' rents in a corporate gentrification frenzy that has squeezed Sanders' neon shop and others out of Austin. The good news, though, is that art perseveres, so Sanders' studio and art gallery found a welcoming spot 80 miles east of us in the small town of Round Top. This is Jim Hightower saying, but Round Top artisans will be next if we keep letting profiteers with no values beyond money define who we are and restricting who we can become.

0: Welcome back to the Rick Smith Show. 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
1: So, I gotta tell you, I stepped in something. I stepped on the landmine. The trans landmine has hit. And look, I guess I have to go back and kind of explain my position a little bit, because I think it's been a little misunderstood. Because look, I've gotten every one of the, you're anti-trans, you hate trans people, you're not 100% pure, so you're the problem. And then on the other side, you know, you got the, you know, they shouldn't be competing in sports and it's unfair and it's, you know, it's, you know, we need women to have their own category, because now evidently MAGA cares about women's sports like never before. And this is the bizarre point for me, because look, I enjoy women's basketball. Look, I had two daughters who played sports. I love the opportunities that they were given. And I've said from the beginning that this isn't an issue. This should not be an issue. And yet, at every opportunity, what we get fed is, well, it's the only issue. And I wish we would put the same kind of energy into something that affects, I mean, what would the NCAA say? There are like 500,000 athletes and like 10 of them are trans. I mean, the numbers are so skewed to where you go, I mean, we're talking about, you know, rounding errors in the numbers. And I wish people would pay the kind of attention and have the kind of outrage that we're force-fed over this issue, on pay and wage theft issues, on the cost of housing, on health care, on the rights of workers to join, form unions, safe workplaces, child care, paid the family leave, you know, retirement, you know, things that actually affect all of us and real lives. Oh, there you go, Rick. You're diminishing the trans people. No, I'm not. I want, and look, I've had the privilege of knowing a couple of people who have transitioned. And I've had to think about it in my frame of mind on, you know, how I feel about it. And I generally, to my core, believe in the idea of life, liberty, pursuit of happiness. You lead your best life. You have one opportunity to be happy. Whatever that takes you, you do it. As long as it doesn't screw other people up, as long as you're not, you know, cheating people out of their wages or kicking people out of their homes or stealing, you know, lollipops from children, follow your passion, live your truth, since that seems to be popular. I want people to be happy. And look, I've had, you know, a couple people who have come to me and say, look, this is what we're doing. And I've always said the exact same thing. I don't understand. I'm probably never going to understand. And here's the other part. I'm grateful that I probably am never going to understand, because I don't know what it's like to be in your skin. I don't know what life has been like for you, but I want you to be happy. And I hope whatever it is you're doing seems fairly extreme to me, seems fairly out of character for me. But I'm hoping that for you, that this is everything that you're hoping it's going to be, that this is everything that you want it to be, and that this, here's the point, this makes you happy in that pursuit of that happiness. Because again, I go back to, you know, learning about the founding fathers and that the debate between the pursuit of happiness or the pursuit of property, and happiness kind of winning out. I want people to be happy. But I also am probably never going to understand, and grateful, because I don't know what it's like to lead the kind of lives that have gotten someone to a point to do things that I think are fairly drastic, in my opinion. I think cutting something off that I particularly like is a bit extreme, but that's not my call for everyone. So that said, understanding where I'm coming from, because I know we're used to one-way debates. In the two-way debate of going, I'm accepting of you doing whatever it is that you want to do to make yourself happy, you also have to understand that, yeah, I may not understand it, but I want the best for you. And I've said this every time. I don't understand it, but I love you. I hope this is what everything you want it to be. and that at the end you have no regrets. And I want that truly, truly for those folks and everyone who's following their path. Now, that said, the key part that I said a moment ago is you have the right to do whatever you want until your rights infringe on someone else. Just as blacks, you have the right to flail your fist around until it touches the tip of my nose. I'm with trans people 100% on if you're being cheated at work, if you're being discriminated in housing or employment, or you're being abused or beaten or any of those things. That's common sense. And we should all be on that frame, every one of us. The sports thing is a little trickier. And I've had to spend a little time trying to figure out even what the issue is, because we're not allowed to have the discussion of what it is. We're told by one side, absolute has to be. Told by the other, absolute can't be. And now we've got a couple of former NBA players saying that they're going to go play in the WNBA, which again has sparked some outrage and all of the oxygen being sucked out of the room. Because again, I've had my email box full of the crazy, and I'm going to get to some of those emails here in a minute, but I had to sit and think about, you know, a couple of former NBA players, you know, 6'10 guys, you know, big bulky guys, and knowing what I know from people who have gone through the process, I do know that it's really, really difficult. It is a real commitment, and I'll be honest, trans people, you got my respect. It's a commitment that I personally could never make to myself. I've said for my whole life, I'm going to lose weight. I'm going to get into shape. Yeah, that happens. But to go, I'm going to reshape my body in a way that it's impressive. Really, really impressive. The commitment and the dedication and the constant stick-to-itiveness. Seriously, my respect. Props. And I had to think about this with the two NBA players. Because one of the things that I did find out is in the transition process, you take a whole bunch of hormone replacement therapies and a whole bunch of things to diminish your testosterone, increase the other stuff. Again, not a doctor, don't know, but I do know the numbers then skew. If you're going to change the chemistry of the body from male to female, there's a whole bunch of stuff. And again, doctors and people who have gone through this, please educate me if you think I'm wrong, but if these two NBA players want to go through that kind of dedication to change their chemistry so that they have the right amounts of estrogen and the lower amounts of testosterone and all that comes with that, if they're truly dedicated, and this is where my mind goes, and this is where we should, anyone who says, well, I'm just going to go play women's sports, go, okay, here it is. Because I think they're doing it, one, out of, they need attention, but two, sheer ignorance. We're, you know, the Robert Kennedy Jr. tells us we're all with low T, and that we've got Pete Hegseth saying we're going to test the military so that they don't have low testosterone. And yet these guys want to take some drugs to lower their testosterone level so that they can have the right balance so they can play in the WNBA, maybe. And the WNBA has said that I think they've pretty much said no-ish, because there are no women in the WNBA who are trans at this moment. Now, is it going to be a thing? I don't know. That, again, is for a private entity known as the WNBA. But I got to tell you, there's part of me would want to see that. There's part of me wants to see these NBA, former NBA players, you know, the macho of the macho, the defender of women. I kind of like to see them go through that process, because I don't think they will. And I go back to the sheer hatred of it. I don't hate anyone. And now look, I've got a lot of people say, oh, I'm transphobic, and maybe I am. I don't know. I do have some questions around, and I did at the very beginning, especially with contact sports. I think there can be, I think we're grown up enough, or at least I thought we were, to be able to have an honest discussion about what participation should look like. And we're talking about a handful of people, a handful. And yet We can't seem to come to a rational choice because we're not supposed to. This is supposed to divide us. So I got a number of emails from people. You know, the one guy tells me, well, I respect everyone's right to live how they choose, but, and then, you know, then comes the but. And the but is, I don't think biological males should compete in women's sports. And you go, well, you know, they're not, you know, chemically not there. Sorry. But, you know, the reality is respect, if you do respect everyone, respect also means not reducing trans women to a label or treating them as a threat. Sports organizations can make really, honestly and truthfully, evidence-based sports-specific policies without denying people dignity or belonging, especially if you're looking at younger ages. You know, when my kids were younger, there were co-ed teams. When I was in college, we had co-ed intramural teams. I think that's a way to go. A possibility, a discussion, which we're not allowed to have. Another person says, well, you call it inclusion. I call it unfair. He says, I call it unfair to the girls who trained their whole lives for a scholarship. And you go, well, you know, the number of girl athletes who get scholarships are really a small number, to be honest. And it's unfair. If you want to really be outraged about something, you know, look, because girls' opportunities matter deeply. Something really, if you look, Red Hats, if you're on board, I'm with you. I'll jump on the girls get cheated part. But, you know, trans participation, as I said a moment ago, extraordinarily rare. While unequal funding for sports programs for girls, lower pay for girls, limited facilities for women's sports, harassment in women's sports, and cuts to, well, all school sports programs affect women athletes a whole lot more than one or two people potentially maybe wanting to play the game. And look, I'm not trying to be the grand defender because I've got questions too, but for the crowd who's absolutely not, I got real problems. The other person says, well, you know, it's not about hate. It's not about hate. It's about preserving a separate woman's categories in sports. Because now, evidently now, they care. Nobody ever noticed. WNBA has been around for a long time. Nobody seems to remember that. Didn't care then. But now it's a political issue. Now we're going to get all tingly in the panties. And look, intent does matter. And so do consequences. Blanket exclusions, in my view, can isolate young people and have disastrous consequences and send the message that, you know, people who are different don't belong. So we should be talking about having a discussion about what fair policies look like and how we address a competitive, actual competitive questions rather than assuming that every trans athlete is a former NBA player. I mean, this is where my mind goes, because, you know, some moron decides I'm going to get some attention. And well, here we are. They got their attention. We'll see. Another person said that I voted for Trump because I'm tired of politicians pretending common sense is bigotry. Like you, Rick. I'm not a bigot. Well, look, and the reality is, and I believe this to my core, we can disagree about policy without calling each other names for the most part, but common sense should include listening to others, you know, athletes, medical experts, and really the small number of people who are directly affected and not turning them into, well, the economy sucks. We need a shiny thing to divide people. We need to get some outrage candy out into the masses. Let's throw out another trans story because we know the dim will bite. And here we are because we know what we're not talking about. We're not talking about the war that's going very badly. A war of choice by Donald Trump that is going very badly. Another person said, I fought for athletic opportunities, and I don't think those opportunities should be weakened. And you know what? I'll be honest. Fair enough. There's part of me that goes, you know, look, women fought long and hard to get to the place where there's something for them. That history deserves protection. Protecting women's sports should mean investing in women's teams, investing in equal facilities, investing in coaching and more scholarships and media coverage. Because look, I love watching the WNBA games. I enjoyed my time at the Fever game immensely. I loved watching the game. It was great, except for the people around me, which means they should also have safe workplaces and not blame all of those problems on what is a minute, minuscule number of participants and people who may want to participate. And I know, you're just going to open the door, Rick, and then they're all going to come. Yeah, I'm struggling with that. Another person writes, we can be compassionate towards trans people without ignoring the physical differences in competition. And look, you know, as someone who has played sports, you know, there's part of me that goes, you know what? For the most part, as a big guy, I got an advantage over probably 80% of the women. Probably. There's going to be a number that, you know, clearly. But I got to tell you, both compassion and fairness matter. Physical traits vary wildly amongst all athletes. I look at Brittany Griner. That's a pretty big woman. That woman whooped my behind, I think. Which is why I think this should be left to governing bodies to decide how they use those nuances. Evidence-based rules should be discussed instead of government broad-based political bans. This is where my problem is in all of this. But that's not why we're talking about it. That's not why we're being force-fed this issue again. We're being force-fed this issue again to keep us blinded to the reality that the economy sucks and Trump's war is going badly, and that every time we go to the gas pump, we should be as outraged about the price at the pump as we are about some kid that we have no idea who or where they are wanting to dribble a ball or play some sport. I'm struggling here. Because it doesn't make sense to me. Another person writes, Democrats keep making this the biggest issue. What? Democrats? He goes on to say, then accuse everyone else of being obsessed with it. What? Huh? Did I miss something? Did I miss? When the reality is most trans people aren't asking to be the center of the culture war. There are some who want to feel special, and you're going to get that in anywhere. But, you know, they want to go to work. They want to go to school. They want to get their health care. You know, if you want to be outraged about something,

We should start there. Safety and fairness should be evaluated based on evidence, you know, real stuff, and not what grandpa is afraid of. Just kind of my thought on this. And the last email I wanted to get to, you may see this as discrimination. I see it as defending women in sports and girls and their chances to compete. I understand. I do. I understand the concern for girls' sports. I do. And I have fought for expanded opportunities for my daughters. But a policy that excludes even trans girls, regardless of the sport, their circumstances, or the people who are in charge of that thing, I think that's discrimination. And we can support women athletes without treating anyone else as the enemy. Now, do I personally think there should be a moment where, you consider maybe not? I don't know yet. But I'll tell you what I'm 100% opposed to. The idea of a reactionary government without having any type of real debate other than outrage in social media worlds, telling everyone all across this country simultaneously that you cannot. And I'll be honest, this is where I appeal to my red hats, because you're supposed to be the party of freedom. You're supposed to be the party of live free or die. And yet you seem to be okay with your authoritarian dictator wannabe imposing an edict from on high that we're all supposed to have to must follow. I'm a little questioning that. But again, I want to hear your thoughts. Something I said make you angry, make you happy, make you sad. I want to hear about it, because I think more debate, especially on this issue, is good. As long as we're talking about it from a place of, hey, there's a problem, let's find a solution. But I'll tell you, my view, not the problem that they keep force feeding us with. We've got much bigger problems. And this is where the people are going to call me anti-trans. I don't see this as a huge issue. I just don't. I think this is something we can fix. I think we can solve it. I think, an afternoon meeting. I think we could probably, in every community, I think you could come up with something. Just my thoughts. Want to hear yours. Rick at the RickSmithShow.com. Quick break. Right back.

I'm Rick Smith, and this is Labor History in Two. Communists, Reds, long have these been the cries of the press and politicians seeking to undermine the labor movement in the United States. Sometimes even labor leaders themselves got caught up in the anti-communist hysteria. And on this day in labor history, the year was 1938. That was the day that the president of the Metal Trades Department of the American Federation of Labor, John P. Fry, gave testimony before the Special Committee on Un-American Activities. It was known as the Dies Committee. Texas Congressman Martin Dies Jr. founded the effort to root out an alleged communist threat in the U.S. In his testimony, Fry alleged that there were 300 CIO leaders who were communists. At the time, the AFL and CIO were two separate organizations. The CIO had split off from the AFL to pursue more organizing in industries like automaking and steel. Even after his testimony, Fry maintained a network of operatives in the labor movement to identify suspected communists. A few days after Fry spoke before Congress, the Chicago Tribune ran a story explaining the perceived communist labor threat. The article declared if the communists in the United States continued to operate as the Communist Party, they would have no influence on American foreign policy in the foreseeable future. But by making themselves leaders of labor and therefore powerful in democratic councils, they can be of immediate value to the Soviets. The paper warned that the communists were hoping to march the U.S. into another European war. The public had little appetite for another major conflict. The charge that the CIO was infiltrated by communists who wanted war took its toll on the radical labor organization, dividing workers by

0: by playing into the fears and hysteria of the era.
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2: So this is our last broadcast for a little break. I am having surgery. That is going to happen. I'm going to get my leg basically chopped off and then reattached with a brand new shiny little ball. I'm getting a hip replacement. Years of beating myself up, years of physical manual labor work, years of just wear and tear and doing dumb stuff has taken its toll. And now it's time. And I'm looking forward to it. It's one of those things where I'm fortunate in that I have really good health care. And as I said a couple of days ago, I got the bill, like the advance, here's what to expect kind of bill. And the surgery is going to cost like $42,000, which seems high. Seems like a lot of money for maybe 20 hours in the hospital, 24 hours in the hospital, maybe. Seems high. But, you know, look, it's the world we live in. But again, the weird part is the doctor's only going to get like $1,400. And I'll tell you, I think I've paid more to my mechanic to do some work on my car than I'm paying to the doctor, which, again, seems very weird to me. $1,400, I guess it's not nothing, but it seems like it'd be higher than that. Cause it, you know, he literally is cutting me wide open, about a foot long, 18 inch scar. I'm gonna snap my leg out like a chicken wing and then, you know, do some sawing and hammering and, you know, some glue and some woodworking stuff, you know, some shop stuff. And then gonna put me back together, which, you know, that's the part that I'm most excited about. The going back together. But the reason I bring this up is over the next several days, we're going to be running some of our best of programs, some of the stuff from the last several days. So if you've got some questions, comments, if you're sending me email, I look forward to it. Probably going to be a little slower than usual getting responses because I'm planning on being miserable for a day or two or a couple days. You know, it is how it is. I wish me well. I hope this is a good experience. I've had nothing but positive responses thus far. Had the right one done back in 2020. And it was really a very positive experience. Hoping this one goes well, just as well. But I want to let you know that's what we can expect. By all means, send me some comments. I know one of you is going to wish me ill. I hope you don't. But I'll take it. But you can email me, rick@therickssmithshow.com. As always, got anything to say? I want to hear it. Email me, rick@therickssmithshow.com. Miss any portion of the program, grab the podcast. Wherever you get your favorite podcast, you will get ours. And as always, thanks so much for being here. We'll see you back here next time.
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0: Welcome to Locus Focus. I'm Barbara Bernstein, your host for this weekly conversation about our place in the planet. 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And thanks for supporting Community Powered Radio. The Human Access Project was founded in 2010 on the simple belief that Portlanders should be able to swim in their river. Since then, the organization has worked on a variety of fronts to transform the Willamette River's image from a polluted waterway, best avoided, to a beloved river that enriches the life of the city it flows through. Today we talk with the organization's outgoing executive director, Willie Levinson, and Scott Fogarty, who's the incoming director, was supposed to join us, but he is in the hospital right now with a sprained ankle, so we wish you the best, Scott. Mm-hmm. We're going to talk about the projects and challenges facing the river's lovers and activists. Willie, welcome back to Locus Focus.
1: Thank you. And one correction right off the bat. My title was actually ringleader.
0: Oh, that's
1: one
0: right.
1: One word with a capital R. That was my legal IRS title. Yes.
0: And you're still my swimming buddy, right?
1: Indeed. Yeah, but we might have to move our date. The weather's not looking good.
0: Okay, that's true. Yeah, we're going to go swimming in the river, which, so I want to actually, before we start talking about the Willamette, I just want to do a little bit of my own experience. I've lived in river cities or by river cities all my life, actually. The first river city I lived in the river was underground because it had been culverted in 1923 or something. And I grew up knowing that there was a river underground and wondering how that happened. Now that I understand culverting and daylighting creeks, I understand it much better. And then I grew up outside of Boston, and the Charles River was so polluted that you didn't want the water to touch you. Mm-hmm. And it was nice to sit on the banks. There were places you could sit on the banks, but you didn't want to go in. Then I lived in New York, where there was the Hudson River and the East River and the Harlem River, places you did not want to go into. Yeah. So my whole sense growing up was that urban rivers are dangerous. Mm-hmm. And then I came to Portland, and not only was the river dangerous, but there was no access to it. You couldn't even sit on the banks anywhere. There was a freeway on the west side. There were who knows what. There's actually a freeway on the east side, too, and all kinds of other stuff. And then things started to change. And one of the things that changed, I think, was your organization, Willie. So I want to talk about why the Human Access Project got started, and what were you missing when you started the organization, and what were you striving for?
1: Sure. Well, thanks for having me on. Look forward to visiting with you. So I grew up swimming. I went to college in southwestern Virginia at Radford University. The New River flowed behind the campus. I got introduced to inner tubing. That was kind of how I related to water, but I'd also swim in it. The place we'd swim was right between Radford and Virginia Tech. I wound up basically spending every summer there. I couldn't imagine why everybody would go home in the summertime when they were missing out on the best part of southwestern Virginia. Then I moved to Boise, Idaho after college, and without really knowing anything about the West Coast except everything's big and bluer and greener, Boise just even 30 years ago when I lived there, now I understand that it's really the Paris of urban river park systems in the country, arguably, you know, as it's such a unique way that they were able to develop that river, with the community acknowledging nature connection. I mean, it internationally, I think, has a place, but I just figured that Boise, Idaho, if it had this hicky little town, Boise, 30 years ago, had this great river access, then certainly Portland would, because, you know, Portland at the time had this reputation as being this very green place. And, so that big body of water, I just assumed was everyone swam. Yeah.
0: Well, interestingly, I think one of the reasons why Boise might have had such great river access was that its river didn't serve the same purpose that the Willamette River served. And that's an industrial problem. It's a really strange frame of mind, which was imported from Europe, where they destroyed all the rivers in Europe, and then they came to the United States and started destroying rivers here. So,
1: but Boise did have an inflection point in the 70s where they decided to invest in their river and protect it for the public. So there was, it's true. I mean, there's not barges. It's very different in that sense, but it is still an urban river, and the community did make a choice that they wanted to make the river an asset to the community and something with value and something they saw with pride.
0: Well, actually, I'll say that there was an inflection point in the 70s here in Portland with the Willamette River, because the Harbor Freeway, which lined the west side of the river, was taken out.
1: Yep.
0: And quite a bit later, the East Side Esplanade was built, but I think that was in the 90s. And there was a sense, I mean, Waterfront Park was developed. We started the Blues Festival, which is, I think, a great celebration of the river. And reminds me a bit of Vancouver, which is one of the cities that's touted in literature about having good river access.
1: Certainly.
0: And I think about being at the Vancouver Folk Festival and all these people in boats. Mm-hmm. They were on the Georgia Strait listening and watching, maybe
1: amazing.
0: Mostly listening to the festival. And the same thing was it with Blues Festival. There's all these people in boats in the Willamette.
1: Yep.
0: And you probably had the best view when you're in the boat.
1: Yeah.
0: So it seems like Portland has come a long ways since I moved here in terms of not treating the river just as a cesspool. But we've got a long ways to go. And so I wanted to talk about why you started the Human Access Project.
1: Yeah, so I moved to Portland, and I was really disappointed when I was indoctrinated that it rains a lot. You never put your toe in the water because your skin will flake off, you'll grow horns, or your skin will you'll turn green. Everybody seemed to have a pocket joke about the Willamette. And then I started getting really pissed off about it because I found it was really hypocritical that people would identify as being green citizens and yet make jokes about a river that they had a hand in screwing up. Then I learned about the Big Pipe. And interestingly, like with the Big Pipe, what's interesting is that it was a game changer in terms of managing combined sewer overflow. But prior to the Big Pipe, if it didn't rain, there was no material difference in the water quality. Like, I mean, the Big Pipe addressed that when it rained a tenth of an inch, it used to be after a tenth of an inch of rain, which is not a high threshold in Portland, raw sewage would flow into the river. So once I learned about the Big Pipe, I just thought, you know, selfishly, I want to live in a city that loves its river. So this has really been a very selfish pursuit. But I felt like, you know what? I feel like I can get my arms around this. The science makes sense. People in Portland aren't stupid. As it turns out, the work of cultural change was significantly harder than I expected it to be. But, you know, the more I worked on the issue, the more of a relationship I developed with the river. It was cool to see that our message resonated with people. And, you know, really our strategy was, you know, number one, we're really lucky to be able to be activists in something that brings so much joy. A lot of activists don't have that tool. But I've just fundamentally never believed in shame or fear-based activism. I've just believed in the power of water, and that if we could set up positive platforms for people to experience the Willamette River in their own time and way, that they would get it. And, you know, after 16 years now, what we see now is the reflection of addressing the oral history of, you know, when somebody tells you, when a good friend tells you, don't touch the Willamette, it will make you sick. If you're busy, you just won't take the time. There's no reason to explore that because you trust your friends when they tell you things. So in the same way, every time you get somebody in the water, they become an ambassador to tell a different story. And then suddenly people can say, hey, why don't you come with me to the river? And so suddenly there's this counter argument of people who have actually experienced that can say firsthand, again, it's one thing to read something on a piece of paper or a report. When you firsthand can experience it, the authenticity comes through. When somebody says, I love swimming in the river, and it comes from their heart, you know, it counters this thing. And so it really has been a grassroots movement of empowering people to question why they feel the way about they do about the river today.
0: Well, I feel like the whole movement to embrace the Willamette River is part of a growing movement that's been going on maybe for 25, 30 years of environmentalists appreciating that nature in the city is just as important as nature outside the city. And I was thinking, as you were talking about jumping in rivers, when I moved to Portland, we'd go to the Sandy or the yep. Clackamas and mm-hmm. go swimming. And
1: sure.
0: that, you wouldn't go swimming in the Willamette, of course. Mm-hmm. And so one of the things that was good about that is that Portland was the first place I lived where my sense of where I live spread out way beyond the city. And it spread, you know, to these wild reaches of the Sandy River and the Clackamas River. But there was, I remember I had friends who actually fished off the Ross Island Bridge in the 1970s. And
1: interesting.
0: They caught steelhead.
1: That's a long line to drop.
0: Yeah.
1: Right?
0: Well,
1: that's crazy. That's hilarious.
0: Well, people did that then.
1: Okay.
0: And at the time I thought, you want to eat fish out of the Willamette River. But of
1: yeah.
0: course, the fact
1: salmon
0: is
1: salmon are fine. But
0: salmon are fine, so are steelhead because yeah. they're anadromous. They mm-hmm. don't live in the river all their lives.
1: Right.
0: And that was one of the places where I started thinking about that reconnection to the river. The other thing I was thinking about back when Cabo was on the west side. It was at the corner of Natal Parkway and Yamhill Street.
1: Interesting. Okay.
0: And I was working at the station. I was on the staff then, back in 1978. And I had a good friend who was the production coordinator. And every day at about 3:30 in the afternoon, we go jump in the Willamette River.
1: Hmm.
0: And she found this great place to swim.
1: Amazing.
0: It was right by the Hawthorne Bridge, and
1: yeah.
0: it was protected.
1: Okay.
0: And no, we didn't think about, I mean, first I said, the Willamette River was swimming. Oh, no, no, I've been doing it for a long time.
1: That's awesome.
0: And I swam that whole summer in the Willamette River. So, yeah. See, that was 1978.
1: That's cool. And what's funny, too, is when we started the Big Float or the River Hugger Swim Team, it was so subversive. Like, there was something really fun about just doing this thing that, like, our River Hugger Swim Team are now in our 14th year. It's when we started it, like, when we started our work in Portland, it was not technically legal to swim in the Willamette River. The only places you could, by parks code, were places specifically directed by the parks director, of which there was zero. So when we started our River Hugger Swim Team, which is an open water swim group, our attorneys, we have three attorneys on our board. They are always just looking to keep me out of trouble. Back when I was carrying the load of Human Access Project, they said, you know what, let's call this a recreational protest swim. So just in case we got ticketed, we might have civil rights protection. It's all just so hilarious. But in 2022, we worked with Parks and Rec to designate 6 swimming areas. Like, that was literally 90% of everything I wanted to accomplish when I started HAP, is just the acknowledgement that our river is swimmable. And when Parks and Rec named those 6 swimming areas, Carmen Rubio and Adina Long, I think it was pretty invisible to the public, but it signaled to the bureaucracy that Parks is going to be looking at the Willamette differently, which was really an important win.
0: So what were those 6 swimming areas?
1: It was Tom McCall Bowl, Selwood, Audrey McCall Beach,
0: which is right near Cable, right on the east side of the Hawthorne Bridge.
1: Yeah, Audrey McCall Beach, yep. It's right between the Hawthorne Bridge and OMSI. That site, we removed 200 tons of concrete over 4 years. We had to get permission from 8 separate agencies to remove the concrete chunks with the stipulation that we could not use heavy mechanized equipment, which initially felt like a veiled no, but consensus is consensus. And yes, we just started removing concrete. It took us 4 years to do it. And really at the time, when I was just starting, it's like, you know, to activists out there that are struggling and starting, it's really hard work to get a seat at the table. It's like the power structure. There's certain, when I entered this arena, I just imagined that when I was starting that I would be embraced and be this kumbaya moment. But it's interesting how some status, I'm glad, I hope I never acted in a status quo way. I really try to bring up people that are coming up. But even, you know, the bureaucracy too, like people have lightning bolt ideas all the time and they go, we should do this, let's do this, I'm going to do it. And then they disappear. So, I mean, I think the bureaucracy gets a little shy about people who come up with ideas because you have to pay your dues a little bit and just help establish that you're not going anywhere. So Audrey McCall Beach was just like, you know what, I'm going to handle your bureaucratic flogging. You give me whatever you got, I'm doing this. And I'm going to show you guys I'm serious.
0: So what are the other three beaches?
1: So Tom McCall Bowl, Selwood, Tom McCall, Selwood, Poets Beach,
0: Poets Beach, which is down, just on the riverside by Lair Hill neighborhood.
1: It's South Waterfront. It's, yes, maybe. I'm not familiar with
0: when I lived in Lair Hill, we used to talk about, actually, there was a group in Lair Hill who wanted the Children's Museum to move to that beach.
1: Oh.
0: It was way before it was called Poets Beach.
1: Okay.
0: And there's a sandy beach under the Markham Bridge.
1: Yeah.
0: And I never went there, but I would go hang out at this place before Riverfront was built. There was just a dock, and we'd sit and do yoga there back in the 80s.
1: Wonderful.
0: And look and see that sandy beach.
1: Yeah.
0: So now it has a name, and
1: yes,
0: it's swimmable.
1: Well, so okay. So let's talk about Poets Beach for a second. So the six swimming sites, I think.
0: Is Waterfront Park? I mean, Willamette Park, one of them?
1: No, that's not really well suited for swimming. Not at this point. We worked with Parks and Rec to put a ladder on one of the docks that we're hoping to put back in place this summer. So that could be one. But I mean, again, it was less the fact of what beaches they were. It was more just the fact that it happened. And it's kind of one of those things that, once the bureaucracy acknowledges this thing, it's really hard to peel that back, you know? So that really felt like a big win. But Poets Beach is interesting because that sandy beach was there. You know, to me, what that was an exercising in branding, you know? So we did remove, you know, a good chunk of riprap from the beach. Then I was able to get a meeting with the parks director at the time. This is probably one of the more manipulative things that I've done. I don't really like pride myself on this type of behavior. But again, when you don't have a seat at the table, you kind of do things to get things moving. I wouldn't do this today, but it is a funny story. So we were able to get a meeting with the parks director. There's a room full of people. This was prior to Adina Long, who was just an awesome supporter of our work. So we set up some slides of all of these big visionary projects from around the world of things that we have done. And they were just kind of leading up to this, what this big ask is. So after showing all these imaginative big ideas, we said, and all we want to do is cut 2 5-foot chunks of basalt. That was the ask. And it was just kind of really tough to say no to after seeing all these big ideas. All we want to do is cut 2 5-foot chunks of basalt in front of all these people. It kind of put some pressure on the parks director. Maybe he wasn't into doing it, but I mean, from that point, we nicknamed it Poets Beach because people don't want to go to a place underneath a bridge. They want to go to a place. And I really like the aspirational idea of Poets Beach. And then what's interesting is it grew into its name. I juried some poetry from an organization called Honoring Our Rivers, which brought poetry and art to children's classrooms for 30 years. The inspiration for Poets Beach actually came from Boise. They have the Anne Frank Human Rights Garden there, and it was developed when I lived there. And it's just, it's hardscaping, and it has a bunch of quotes from Anne Frank, of course, and Gandhi and Malcolm X and the Lorax. And you just sit there and you just contemplate. It's just just a really cool space just to go and be inspired. And I really wanted to bring that to Portland. But I thought, yeah, you know, if we get quotes like that, that'll be the two to three-year process just to pick the quotes. But who is going to say no to children's poetry? Maybe even the Parks Department won't have the heart to say no to children's poetry. And sure enough, they agreed, and we fundraised to inscribe children's poetry on the rocks, and we also got 11 Chinook jargon words from the Confederated Tribes of Grand Ronde with the Chinook spelling, English phonetic, and English translation, because there's no indigenous footprint on the Willamette either. So that was kind of our first attempt to be able to do that.
0: And you're listening to Lucas Focus on KBOO Community Radio in Portland, Oregon. 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And today we're talking with Willie Levinson, who's the outgoing director, or actually...
1: Ringleader.
0: Thank you.
1: One word, capital R.
0: That's right. The outgoing ringleader of the Human Access Project, about the projects and challenges facing the river's lovers and activists. Well, one of the biggest challenges that I can think, as somebody who lives really close to the river and runs my dog down the river a lot, is algal bloom.
1: Yep.
0: So let's talk a little bit about why the river has such an algal bloom problem, which actually used to only be maybe once every 5-6 years. I mean, even when I moved to Selwood 33 years ago, and very few times. And that was before the big pipe. Mostly it was sewage overflow was the reason why the river would be closed.
1: Yeah.
0: So anybody except for Donald Trump would understand that part of the algal bloom problem is because of climate change and the river is warmer.
1: So
0: but
1: ironic.
0: Let's talk about what are some of the – what your sense of some of the causes of the algal bloom and how that could be best addressed.
1: Yeah, well, it's
0: – we first probably should, for the people who don't know what it is, say what an algal bloom is.
1: Okay. So cyanobacteria. Interestingly, it's credited as being is the second oldest organism on the planet.
0: Isn't that part of the reason why we're on the planet now?
1: The oxygen revolution is credited to cyanobacteria, so it's hard to battle cyanobacteria. We have a lot. Cyanobacteria has given us a lot, but unfortunately, it causes havoc to people, fish, and wildlife. It increases pH, lowers dissolved oxygen. It can be lethal to dogs. It can be lethal to wildlife, lethal to fish. It can make people sick. And interestingly, it's actually unusual for a harmful algae bloom to form on a river because it doesn't take a lot of water circulation to break it up. Generally, when there's a harmful algae bloom on a river, it can be traced to the hand of stupid human engineering.
0: And in this case, what was that stupid human engineering?
1: Well, in 1924, there was a robust swimming culture in Portland, just as there was in Paris and, you know, lots of major cities. At Ross Island, there was a facility called the Windermere that was so popular. I don't know if you – have you ever talked to Doug Decker before?
0: No, I haven't. I've learned – I mean, I've done some history seeking about the history
1: of Ross
0: Island.
1: I really recommend having Doug Decker on the show. He's just an excellent historian, but he's unearthed a bunch of stuff about Portland's river culture in the 1920s. It would just be fascinating. He's such a good storyteller and such a good researcher. But there was a floating platform north of Ross Island, and he found an ad for Windermere that said there is a boat that leaves from Stark Street every 30 minutes in the summertime to get people to Windermere to swim, and there was also a dance hall. in 19...
0: So that wasn't actually on the island. It was on a floating platform?
1: Correct. Like a square donut with a hole in the center.
0: And actually, the island was just starting to be mined right around that time, too.
1: Not quite yet. Not quite yet. So in 1924, city council was debating closing the Willamette because of sewage discharge. At that point, the city did not have sewer intercepts. So, like, literally raw sewage flew directly, went directly in
0: the river. What's going on in Cannon Beach right now.
1: Yeah, kind of. Right. Yeah, exactly. So, and then, of course, pulp and paper mill discharge, effluent from paper mills. And because, like, I mean, I think that's the thing, too, is that, you know, once my wife, Lulu, thinks this is a little dramatic, but I feel like, you know, once a human writes off a river, it's just a really dark thing to give up on a river. And I think basically that's what happened in Portland. And ultimately, when the public loses hope in anything, regardless of what your cause is, the battle is over. All this improvement has happened to the Willamette since it's really probably that was its worst moment in 1924. But it's all white noise in the background if you don't.
0: What happened in 1924? You haven't told us the punchline yet.
1: Okay. So in 1924, city council was debating closing the Willamette River for swimming. And it was a really hard decision because it was such a popular thing to do. They didn't have the balls to do it. So finally, the operator at Windermere was just like, I just can't do this anymore. It's, you know, it's just not healthy. So he closed it in 1924. And then in 1926, the Army Corps of Engineers stitched together Ross and Hardtack Island with a berm. And then that very same year, Ross Island Sand and Gravel purchased it.
0: Strange coincidence.
1: It's just an amazing coincidence.
0: Now I want to actually talk a little bit about Hardtack Island, because what we haven't stressed here, because we haven't talked much about Ross Island, is as a Selwood resident, I learned early on, it's really the Ross Island Archipelago.
1: Yeah.
0: And I don't think that a lot of Portlanders understand that. There were four islands. Hmm. Actually, I guess there were three islands. And then once the berm was attached between Ross Island and Hardtack Island, East Island was created, and Toe Island, which is the one that's on the west bank of Ross Island, was shrunk to. We went by it on your river cruise a couple of weeks ago. It's about this big.
1: Yeah.
0: You can put your arms around it.
1: Little toe. It's a big toe. So from there, as Ross Island Sand and Gravel scooped out aggregate to build Portland, you know, again, like, we all had a hand in this. We all allowed Ross Island to extract, you know, be a part of that extraction economy. It slowly but surely turned into, hydraulically speaking, 140-acre stagnant pond inside of a river. You know, there's no water circulation.
0: So actually, this is something when I started hearing about the Ross Island Lagoon, I wasn't even quite, and actually even floated in it a couple times on some, I think, Audubon trips around the island. And I started to get it, but it took me a while to understand. I had heard many years ago from a friend who had a lot of attachment to Ross Island. And even wrote a jazz piece called Ross Island, which is a beautiful piece of music, which I'll play on the show one of these days.
1: Yeah.
0: But he told me that the island had been hollowed out, which I've heard from, like, Mike Houck. That's not quite accurate. It's not exactly the right way. But then when I started looking at aerial views of the island, I started to understand. So that large, what's the lagoon now that comes off the Holgate Channel used to be solid ground. Is that correct?
1: Well, you know, I'm gonna pull up a photo on my phone that the public's not gonna be able to benefit from.
0: We'll have to describe it in detail.
1: Yeah, so let me see if I can find it. So, you know, Ross Island, basically, it used to be two islands with a flow in between. So in 1926, the islands were connected. The inside was scooped out hydraulically. It became a pond inside of a river. And, you know, I ran into it in 2015. I was getting ready to do the big float, and I got a call from DEQ and Oregon Health Authority that there was a bloom in the lagoon and that if it was toxic, I shouldn't do the big float. And my first thought was, what is a harmful algae bloom? Like, I literally had no idea. And it's a good thing that these things are given to us slowly. And it's a good thing, too. There's such a freedom of ignorance. It's so helpful. Like, if we really knew what we were getting ourselves into when you're tackling big ideas, they would never start. So fortunately, I kind of got into this early because I never anticipated I'd have to be a harmful algae bloom warrior and all of this stuff. So how do you test it? I asked him, how do you test it? Say, well, you know, you can get a independent test done, and we'll ship it overnight to the Midwest, and they'll let us know. So I worked with BES. We brought one of their water quality people out. They did a test. We paid for it, shipped it to the Midwest. It was negative. But at that point, I went back to my board because, you know, largely our organization was about the big float at that point. And I said, well, I know a lot of you guys might like the big float because it's fun, but we are now a harmful algae bloom mitigation organization, because if we don't fix this, everything we do is irrelevant. It's not going to matter.
0: Can you go back and mention what the big float is? I'm not sure we've talked about that yet.
1: Sure. Yeah. So our very first, act of activism, and I love bringing absurdity to our activism. Like, art is the secret weapon of activism. So, like, you know, Pete Seeger, I grew up listening to Pete Seeger. When he died, you learn a lot about somebody in a compressed period of time. One of his things that he said that I loved and really resonated with me is that when he did concerts, he wanted people to sing along because he wanted them to participate. He didn't want people to listen. He wanted people to participate. So for me, the big float was a way for people to participate. It was a way to trick people into being activists. So, you know, the campiness would have parades and people would dress up to distract people from the idea that they were doing this thing that they're not supposed to do. And then when they went into the Willamette, their relationship was immediately reconciled. I mean, of course, it's this tremendous relief when you realize the river doesn't kill you. So nothing like having low expectations when you first get in, and then you just, you know, it feels great.
0: I'm not dead.
1: Wait a second. I'm not dead. I'm supposed to be dead right now. It was just, and ultimately there was a time when I was trying to get City Hall's attention, and, the one meeting in particular, I remember meeting with the city councilor that I just will save that person's name. I went out and I felt like I was patted on the head and given a lollipop. It was just like, you know, I just left that and I said, okay, I do not understand how to talk to City Hall, but I understand how to grow the big float. So I'm putting all of the energy that I have into building the big float. So it was our movement disguised as a party. And ultimately we grew it to 5,000 people for the last few years. And when there's 5,000 voters on the river, you know, and people not just signing a petition saying we should have a more connection, but actually participating by plunking your butt in an inner tube. It's just a really low barrier way to get people involved. And, so that was that.
0: Well, you're listening to Locus Focus on KBOO Community Radio in Portland, Oregon. 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And thanks for supporting Community Powered Radio. So back to Willie. So we're in the big float. So is there like a parade or something before people get into the river, or is this a big party at Waterfront Park?
1: Yes. So the first couple of years were really fun. We started on the east side and we paraded across the Hawthorne Bridge, took up the entire Hawthorne Bridge. Sam Adams was the mayor then. He participated. Then we would float back across the river. So we did that the first 2 years. And part of the idea was that we had a floating stage. We had a floating stage for the first 8 big floats. It felt like just a fun thing to be able to cross the river.
0: So people they swam across the river.
1: In inner tubes.
0: Okay, yeah, you have to be a pretty good swimmer to swim across the river. Some bank robber did it a number of years ago, I remember.
1: Successfully?
0: Successfully. They caught him, though, in the West Hills.
1: That's not successful. But, so swimming across the river, our River Hugger swim team does swim across the river. So the group is targeted to intermediate level and above swimmers, which for us, we categorize as being able to swim a mile in 45 minutes. So, you know, if you grew up on a swim team or you pick, I mean, you can, that's a goal that's achievable. And now the River Huggers, myself included, I swim with fins because this is not a race and it's actually super fun to swim with fins if you haven't tried that before. So the big float, yes, you would have to self-propel yourself on inner tubes. And even when we changed our route, there'd be a headwind in the afternoon. So unexpectedly, you know, it'd be more work than people would think. But
2: after doing that for a couple years, I had a debrief with the Multnomah County River Patrol. And interestingly, I just figured getting approvals would be the hardest part, but everybody just kind of went along with it. The first year is really hard when you have an idea for something. You just have to sketch it out on a napkin and try to get people to understand it. After you do something the first time, you know, you can point to that thing and it helps. It's easier to get your head around it. So after the second year, I had a debrief with Multnomah County River Patrol, and he was, you know, how's everything? How did everything go? You know, I just want to make sure everybody's feeling cool about it. And they said, well, it was good, but we don't want you to cross the river because it's in the navigation channel. I said, well, how about we do it one more year? He said, Willie, you said that last year. I said, oh, okay. Well, I guess we'll try it. We'll mix it up. And it was really made me nervous to mix it up because it felt like that was successful. And then suddenly we had to rent Tom McCall Bull. And then before you know it, us, you know, doofuses were renting Tom McCall Bull where the Blues Festival is held. It's just hilarious. And so, yeah, it's.
0: But you're still going across the river?
2: No, so then we put in at Poets Beach. We always put in at Poets Beach. And really, the reason why we looked initially to start Poets Beach was one, when we did the big float, we'd literally have to have 10 volunteers help people climb over riprap rock to get to the beach. So it was helped get people in the river faster. But then also we just figured if we had access that was easy to get to, it's, you know, you have to give people the license and invitation to get to these places. And just by removing the rock, by cutting into the basalt, by putting in the poetry, it just communicates to the public, we want you to go here, you know.
0: So now you don't have to climb down riprap anymore to get into Poets
2: No, we
0: Beach.
2: Did cut, yeah. When we opened it, I think in 2014, Ted Wheeler championed that. You know, Ted Wheeler was such an important champion for us. I remember I was walking in Hollywood and he was standing by himself at a street corner and I introduced myself. He said, yeah, Human Access Project, I've heard of you. And I was just thinking, okay, well, I mean, that's a nice thing to say. He's running for office. But sure enough, he got into office. And before I know it, one of his policy people said, okay, Ted wants to open a beach. Which one should it be? I said, well, Poets Beach is most shovel ready. So sure enough, you know, he put a shoulder behind it. Parks and Rec was completely against it. We initially had wanted to put some signage up. So Northwest Natural has these two massive signs that say Northwest Natural Pipeline Crossing, Do Not Dredge Here, that face the river. But the Esplanade side was blank. And they were a sponsor of the big float at the time. So I reached out to him and said, hey, how do you feel about us using the front of your signs for placemaking signage? So let's see the artwork. So we came up with this really whimsical artwork that's still up. And they said, we love it. We'll pay for it. We'll install it and then maintain it. The Parks Department at the time said no. And the reason they gave was that it would bring too much attention to the river. And that, again, you know, it's just kind of these are the little battles that have to be won in terms of cultural change. It's the business community. It's the bureaucracy. It's the individual people who are driving over I-5.
0: So if you get onto Poets Beach now, what do you encounter as you're going down to the beach?
2: Well,
0: first of all, how do you get there? Because I've tried to get down to the beach there a number of times, yeah, many, many years ago. And there's like fences, there's no trespassing signs. It seemed like, where's the actual access point?
2: That's definitely changed. There's definitely no trespassing signs definitely aren't there. And then Bond Avenue, they've completed an Esplanade Trail that goes through there now. So there's some connectivity. In terms of Poets Beach, it probably, if it wasn't for the big float, we wouldn't have targeted that to make it our first thing just because it was the thing right in front of us. It's a great beach, but I feel like it serves that specific neighborhood. You know, that's a very walkable beach.
0: So it's kind of from South Waterfront. It's
2: really, yeah,
0: there.
2: For South Waterfront, if in that high density area, you very easily could either ride your bike there, walk.
0: So you can either go protest at ICE or you can go to Poets Beach.
2: Oh, yeah.
0: That's two things you do in South Waterfront.
2: Or do both. Yeah, just go to ICE and then cool off in the Willamette, certainly. But, yeah, there is some parking there. There's some paid parking. There's street parking. But I view that as a neighborhood space. But every quadrant should have access. I hate using the word should. Should is a shame word. But, you know, but every quadrant in Portland now does have a beach. We actually had a big win this fall, ironically, working with the owner of the ICE building, who owns the Centennial Mills building, and he agreed as part of the entitlement process to create public access to the beach in Northwest. That was the one quadrant in Portland that did not have river access.
0: So it's kind of funny river access there, but you can actually get, I mean, I'm thinking about that, the Esplanade Trail that goes through what used to be Mills, which is now high-end housing. Mm-hmm. So it's basically, my memory is it's a trail, but you can get down to the beach from that trail.
2: You can. I mean, it's not easy at this point, but it's going to be something that will be able to be developed, and it's going to be a very unique proposition for the owner of that building, because suddenly everybody in the Pearl District is going to be able to have access to the river. So it's super exciting. I mean, the beach down there, I mean, it's just like every other story Hap's done. There's like 300 derelict piles there. So far, Hap has removed 300 derelict piles from different beaches. You know, it's fairly sandy. It's a lot to work with. And I mean, at the end of the day, you know, when it comes to the Willamette today, yeah, I mean, if I live the same distance, in all frankness, if I live the same distance from the Clackamas or the Sandy to the Willamette, I probably would go to those rivers more, to be totally honest with you. But, you know, you have to look to your strengths. So, for example, Boise, Idaho, they have a river rave that they put in two river waves that people surf on and kayak on. But it would be really hard to do open water swimming. You couldn't do dragon boating, you know, so all of these... you just have to lean into what your strengths are. And so for Portland, I still feel like my highest quality of life measurement is being able to ride your bike to the river and take a swim. And that's what the Willamette does for you. Don't have to get in a car. You don't have to fight traffic. And we have this really cool urban, environment that's shaping now, you know? So, you wind up, the Willamettes are liquid public space, you know? So you go to these places, there's a lot of people hanging out. It's cool to be able to be with a lot of people and experience it collectively. But there's still, what's nice is lots of times you can have these places all to yourself for those contemplative moments.
0: Well, one of the reasons I moved to Sellwood actually was many, many years ago, when I was living in Southeast Portland, I would bicycle down to Sellwood Park sometimes. And one time I discovered this trail. I mean, this is like all in my mind as a 30-year-old at the time, like, I discovered this trail, and that trail went down to the beach, and I didn't know there was a beach there.
2: Yeah.
0: And there I am. At that point, what's now Sellwood Riverfront Park was a bunch of wood chips and blackberries, and it had been the site of a sawmill many, many years ago, and the pilings from the sawmill are still there in the river.
2: Yep.
0: And I didn't know any of this. I just saw this beach, and there's this long, wide expanse of sandy beach. There's a woods that's on the other side from the river.
2: I'm loving this. You're a pioneer. I mean, you're
0: and actually this was before there was a park there, and and I had my dog who would follow me on my bicycle, and she'd go swimming in the, actually no, she didn't swim, so we just walked along the beach, and now of course this is like the major dog beach in Portland.
2: Yeah.
0: And when I moved to Sellwood, a lot was because I just sort of discovered the neighborhood, but I wanted to be close to the river. And when I moved to Sellwood 33 years ago, that was one of the only places you could get close to the river.
2: Certainly.
0: So what I'm hearing is like you're creating many little Sellwood riverfront parks around the city.
2: That's the idea. I mean, for me, probably, and let's talk about the harmful algae bloom 30% design.
0: Yeah, I wanted to get back to that, yes.
2: But, you know, probably, you know, from my work with HAP over the last 16 years, it wasn't the big float. The big float helped. I mean, all these little things, it's interesting. Like, I'm constantly just trying to get my pulse on what the culture is saying. Like, what's the next message the culture is ready for? You know, how can we help progress this conversation forward? The biggest thing that happened was, you know, we raised $1.2 million to replace the Cathedral Park dock, removed 150 tons of concrete, 300 derelict piles, complete transformation of the beach. And of course, when you remove concrete riprap from the shoreline, it is beneficial to fish. Fish don't like hanging out in concrete. That having the opening party, like 2,500 people came. I mean, it's such a beloved park to the peninsula community. Suddenly I just kind of looked back, and it's funny too, because all these things, like all of these like interventions and river edge spaces, it's really truly my kind of my personal artistic expression. Like you create these places and then you want people to experience them, but you just are never sure how people are going to respond to them until they come. Are they going to come? You know, will they get it? And I expected that as I was doing press leading up to Cathedral Park, I was kind of trying to temper expectations a little bit. In time, this will become, you know, an urban river park, you know, is a new swimming hole in Portland. It was immediate.
0: Now, how safe is the water there? That's one concern, because it's not just the algal blooms. There you have a lot of contamination. You're just downstream from some of the worst pollution in Portland.
2: It's true. So there is a Willamette River recreation map that was developed by EPA, DEQ, Oregon State University, a number of activists. Actually, Cassie Cohen was a real champion to get this thing done because there were so many questions about the Superfund site. One thing I'd say that's really funny, though, in relation to Cathedral Park and being upstream or wherever from the Superfund is that, and no apologies for the pollution in the Superfund site.
0: It's downstream from the pollution.
2: Downstream.
0: Yeah.
2: No apologies for the pollution of the Superfund site. Is I would talk to people and say, how do you feel about swimming in Portland? He says, oh, I'd never do it. I was like, oh, well, do you like to swim? He says, oh, yeah, I go to Sauvies Island all the time. And I'd say, well,
0: that's downstream also.
2: That's downstream also. That's one of the most popular places to swim. So then you ask yourself, like, why would somebody drive 15 to 20 minutes outside of town, pay to park, always have a traffic jam when you leave, to be in an area that is downstream from, which, I mean, the water column is absolutely fine. But, like, if that was your issue, you would probably be less inclined to go to Sauvies Island. And the reason is like similar to Selwood, is it takes less imagination to see that it's a river. It is the packaging that you expect for a human habitat river edge experience when you're going to a river. And that's where, you know, for us, our objectives are build it, use it, love it, sustain it. So, you know, take an area that's full of concrete, remove the concrete, create a platform for people to experiencing in a positive way, activate it with events to introduce people to the space, have them feel comfortable. Hopefully they use it, they tell their friends, and then they turn into stewards. So in this Willamette River recreation map, the number one risk to humans with the Superfund site is fish consumption. So resident fish eat the sediments in the Superfund site. It's a bioaccumulate, builds up in the fish fatty tissue, not salmon or steelhead, as you said, but basically every other fish. Then it bioaccumulates, it makes its way up the food chain, whether it's a human or a bird or whatever. So that is why fish consumption limits in the lower Willamette are so low. The two areas on that map that are absolutely no-go for people is Willamette Cove, which is really challenging because it actually looks like a very friendly sandy beach, but it's extremely toxic. And then the Gasco site, which is on the west side of the river, which is less concerning to me because you would have to either kayak, you really have to go out of your way to get there, and it's this industrial site. There's nothing that would intrinsically draw a human to going there.
0: So actually, Willamette Cove is being cleaned up, I understand.
2: It is.
0: And
2: it's
0: going to be one of the places to go.
2: It will be. And Willamette Cove has its own harmful algae bloom issue because, again,
0: it's a cove.
2: It's a cove. And, well, just the hand of bad human engineering with the cut, the railroad bridge. At first, when I heard about it, and, you know, I'm just all oriented in Ross Island, it says, oh, we'll just cut a channel in. I says, well, you can't because it's the railroad's there. And heaven forbid, try working with the railroad. It's like talking about mastery of oppression. People don't even bother calling because they know they're never going to call back. What a win for railroads.
0: Well, I want to get back to the algae bloom and to
2: yes,
0: the
2: thanks.
0: Channel.
2: Okay,
0: we're
2: so
0: talk
2: number,
0: about, but before we do that, I have to let people know that you're listening to Locus Focus on Cable Community Radio in Portland, Oregon. 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And today we're talking with Willie Levinson, who's the outgoing ringleader of the Human Access Project. We're talking about the projects and challenges facing the river's lovers and activists. And I want to take a moment to consider the important role that KBOO plays in our community. 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So now let's talk about how to maybe deal with that harmful algal bloom. We can't deal with Willamette Cove as easily, but we could maybe deal with the Ross Island Lagoon.
2: This is actually the time to deal with Willamette Cove while they're going through permitting to do hydrology and look to find a natural solution. But let's just talk about Ross Island Lagoon for now. So number one for now, coming up this Thursday, we are going to be having a public meeting that is free at Alberta Abbey at 5:30. That will feature Dr. Telos, who has we've been collaborating with the Human Access Project for over a decade. And the science is extremely compelling. This is absolutely fixable. It doesn't take, you know, a lot of imagination to understand that if you undo this stupid engineering from 1926 and reintroduce a flow through the lagoon, that it'll fix the problem. But there's a very hard, compelling science that supports it. So, you know, what can I say? I mean, the findings find that it reduces the age of the water inside the lagoon. It reduces the residence time. It's basic salmon biology, that juvenile salmon need current in order to move. So by putting a channel in, the juvenile salmon will have direct access from the mainstream to get into the shallow water of Ross Island Lagoon.
0: Well, when I heard Dr. Tellis speak at the county harmful algal bloom meeting January,
2: yeah.
0: Actually, I sat next door watching her scribble on her computer, and then she's up speaking about this.
2: Yeah, so you've
0: very
2: seen
0: thing.
2: A preview of the presentation.
0: Now, the one thing that was new to me in that presentation, because what I had read from what you said that was reported in the paper, was you wanted to basically undo the berm between Hartek Island and Ross Island. She's talking about putting another channel in at the north end. Is that necessary, do you think, to do both channels?
2: You know, it's something that the public should debate. So the report, when it comes out, one of the findings that we need to have more data on, it would be helpful to have more data on, is that we have modeled the lagoon in a moderate bloom year. It has not been done in a severe bloom year. So the first channel will do the heavy lifting. That's like going to be doing the gorilla part of the work in terms of the most impact. So the question is, you know, how about for once as humans, we set up the next generation for success? How about we do that? So, like, we have this problem now. We have the science. The question is, if we want to be conservative and we want to reduce the possibility that we know where climate change is going to be coming, maybe it makes sense to, you know, double the cost. So potentially $12 million for one channel, $25 million for two. It's hard because, you know, for that first $12 million, if you're a number cruncher, you're just like, hey, that's the value. We like value. The second channel doesn't do as much lifting, but we might be happy that we had it when temperatures continue to increase, and particularly in light of the fact that we haven't been able to model a severe bloom, because it's very likely that if we were able to model a severe bloom, it would say, yeah, this channel is actually doing a lot more work. So that's, you know, that's going to be something for the public to debate, whether or not we want to do that. But I'd even say still that with all of the innocuous problems that we deal with, you know, just even in Portland, where you spend a lot of money and you have outcomes that are not necessarily certain, it's kind of sexy to be able to spend $25 million and actually check a box and solve something. I mean, so this is a long-term solution. It sets the next generation up for success. And really, I mean, for me, and again, July 25th, Alberta Abbey, there's links on our website. Try to get tickets. There's still tickets available. It's going to be a really interesting presentation. We are going to videotape it too. Multnomah County is going to be videotaping. It's going to be up on their website. But, you know, just being a kid today, and, you know, kids are a lot smarter than we give them credit for, you just see the trajectory of what's happening with the environment, and there's a lot of things to feel a lot of anxiety about. I mean, it's one thing for us. We're older. We're only going to be around for so much longer. But if you're a kid staring down another 50, 60 years on the planet, it's, you know, when I first heard about the harmful algae bloom, of course, fortunately, again, it's the freedom of ignorance. But I talked to a USGS scientist and Kurt Carpenter. I said, Kurt, there's a harmful algae bloom in Ross Island Lagoon. It's like, you know, I felt like I just discovered this thing, like your path.
0: Actually, I discovered him one day. I was walking through Oak's Bottom, and he was at the viewpoint. And I got a long lesson in harmful algae bloom from Kurt. And then I met him again at that meeting.
2: Very knowledgeable. He said, Willie, this bloom's been around for 30 years. And I was just thinking, why the hell hasn't anybody dealt with this yet? And, of course, my wife again, she said, well, maybe it's because people weren't swimming. You know, people protect what they love. And, again, well, I think a big part of the thing that happened in 1926 when we lost the lagoon and it was full – once people are out of the river, full steam ahead for industry. You know, that was kind of a safeguard of people being in the water and watching and looking out for it and seeing this direct value for themselves. So, you know, so you're a kid, and it was at that point It's really easy sometimes when things are overwhelming to just stick your head in the sand and cry and throw your hands up and just say, damn, well, we're, you know, effed, whatever. But what I'm really proud of is, for me, when I started this, and thank God Dr. Telos, who's just like, her work is so important to Portland. I worked as a volunteer for HAP for 12 of my years that I was with HAP. She was a volunteer for 8 of those years working on the harmful algae bloom. I met her from the River Hugger swim team. And she said, you know, I have kids. I want them to be able to have a swimmable river. So it just wasn't an option. The predominant opinion, just like it was impossible, no one should swim in the Willamette. The accepted opinion was that it was impossible to put a channel in, but that wasn't acceptable. We had to try. We had the guts to try and lift that heavy rock. And as it turns out, it is doable. And it's, you know, it's going to be the thing that's preserves the swimmability of Portland.
0: I will say, actually, that living by the river for the last 33 years, that I've been aware of the harmful algae bloom for a long time as a dog owner.
2: Okay, yeah.
0: And I think that it's, I think you should work next to organizing dog owners into HAP.
2: Oregon Humane Society.
0: And we'll go swim with our dogs.
2: Yeah, no, but I wouldn't do that. I couldn't advocate for that because, no, it is. Like, once there's going to come a, you know, the first part of the harmful algae bloom season

0: What's funny is out of all the different things I've done with Human Access Project, I mean, when I started off, I hated reports. It's like, it's so hard to raise money for things. And generally these reports tell you things you already know, right? Reports are the grease that move the wheels of bureaucracy. But, in the case of the 30% design, I feel like it's the most punk rock thing we did because the state wasn't doing it. We were just, I mean, I was a volunteer when I started. It was just like, it is not acceptable to have this harmful algae bloom. We have to fix it. So thank God I had this incredible partner in Dr. Telos. And, you know, as we started working, more and more people came on to support us. And even the regulators, I mean, the you know, the true adults in the room, the managers of all these agencies who make these decisions. I mean, you know, they've made themselves available to some degree, but the people who actually do the work, they were helping provide Dr. Telos with information to move it along. And now we've kind of stealthily created this 30% design, and now there's not an excuse not to fix this anymore. Like this, the state who governs DSL, DEQ, Oregon Health Authority, Oregon State Marine Board, ODFW, they regulate. This is 100% the state's responsibility to regulate and fix. It's in my opinion. And at this point, once we have a 30% design done, it's going to be a really real question as to why this isn't being supported. Why isn't being funded? What is your short-term plan? Because we just got done partnering with Portland Metro Chamber Economic Analysis Report, and they've been our biggest champion. And, you know, really what this report said and that they have said publicly is we need to have this river healthy and swimmable. So, you know, when the business community sees the Willamette River, a healthy Willamette River, as an asset with value, it is not a replacement for regulation, but it's certainly a safeguard when they are fighting in the same way as activists.
1: So how can people find out more about what you're doing?
0: HumanAccessProject.com. We're on Instagram. I'm going to get a photo of me and Barbara. And just in case you've never met Barbara, we'll post that. And then this Thursday, July 25th, it's going to be fun. It'll be at Alberta Abbey. We're going to have some, you know, drinks will be available for. I think we're going to have food. So it's just a chance to just become a part of just, hey, you want to make a difference in the Ross Island Lagoon harmful algae bloom, show up and be a part of this thing. So,
1: well, Willie, it's great talking to you. I hope to we continue to have you on the show when you're no longer officially part of the Human Access Project. But thanks for being on Locus Focus.
0: And we got to find another date for a swim.
1: That's the
0: well, I'm going to do that before I'm gone.
1: Okay, great. Yeah. Thanks a lot, Willie. We've been talking with Willie Levinson, former ringleader for the Human Access Project. And you've been listening to Locus Focus on KBOO Community Radio in Portland, Oregon, Seattle stations KBFG, LPFM, and KODX, LPFM, KMUN and KCBB in Astoria, Oregon, KCEI in Taos, New Mexico, Radio for Moscow and Idaho, and Radio Tacoma. 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I'm Barbara Bernstein. We'll go out with a swimming song by Kate and Anna McGarrigle. Thanks for listening. Stay safe, think like a frog, and stay in the streets in these disconcerting times.

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1: This is Bradcast producer Desi Doyen. We're off today. Today's Bradcast was originally recorded on August 25th, 2026.
2: Delivery of the mail has always been a sacred federal duty, and interference with delivery of the mail is a federal crime. John Roberts will get his mail-in ballot. Clarence Thomas will get his mail-in ballot. Donald Trump will get his mail-in ballot, and he'll use it. Their ballots will be delivered. But what about mine? What about yours?
3: Good question, Lawrence. 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

From Pacifica Radio in San Francisco, this is Flashpoints. I'm Dennis Bernstein. Today on the show, a Haitian honor student commits suicide by jumping in front of a speeding semi-truck in Ohio, according to his parents, after being mocked and bullied for being forced to wear an electronic ankle prison and being denied his ROTC uniform because of it. And finally, the media treats Donald Trump's 50% tariffs and threats to make Canada the 51st state as a war between equal countries. Not even close, says Kevin Pena. All this and more coming up straight ahead on Flashpoints. Stay tuned.

0: 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Now we present an interview that we did with Brian Kincannon, Executive Director of the Institute for Justice and Democracy. Listen to this. In Berkeley, I'm Dennis Bernstein. You're listening to Flashpoints on Pacifica Radio. Well, a Haitian high school honor student and immigrant apparently committed suicide by jumping in front of a speeding semi-truck in Ohio after being mocked and bullied for being forced to wear an electronic ankle bracelet. The Ohio State Highway Patrol said Pierre Damas of Springfield parked on the side of the Interstate 70 in eastern Clark County, then entered the westbound lanes on foot around 8:45 a.m. and was struck by a tractor trailer and killed. The driver of the other vehicle was not injured. Joining us is Brian Kincannon. Brian Kincannon works with the Institute for Justice and Democracy in Haiti. Brian, welcome back to Flashpoints. Let's start off this way, quite blunt. How do we know it was a suicide and he wasn't murdered? Because the rage and the anger against the Haitian community continues apace.
1: It looks... all of the signs point to him it being a suicide, but it was definitely a suicide that was provoked by intentional cruelty from the U.S. administration. His father did say right after the death that he wanted to see proof that his son was in fact willingly jump in front of that truck. But if you look at a lot of the signs. He had called his father just a couple hours before his death, saying that his mental health was not good because of all the bullying. He had gone to ICE twice to ask them to remove his ankle bracelet because he found it so demeaning and so difficult to live with. And Haitians all over the country, especially those with TPS, are all under enormous stress. I speak with people every day, and I just can't get my head around how hard it is for them. They worry about going to the supermarket, to school, to church, and we're seeing that. We're seeing all across the country, pews are empty. People aren't able to go to food, get food. They're not going to doctor's appointments. They're holding kids out at school as the school year starts. There is really a huge amount of fear, and very justified fear, in the Haitian community in the U.S.
0: Say a little bit more about who this young man was. I understand, by the way, that his mom called him just before he apparently committed suicide, worried and urging him to come home. Is that true?
1: What the paper said, that he called his father to tell his father that he wasn't feeling well, mental health-wise, because of all the bullying, just a couple hours before. And the father said, please come home and let's talk about it.
0: Father
1: was obviously concerned. So, yeah, this was a good kid with a supportive family. And one of the most disgusting things about the ankle bracelet, and actually I shouldn't call it bracelet, it's really an ankle shackle. A bracelet is ornamental, a shackle restricts your freedom. And this was really a shackle that he was forced to put on. And they didn't need to find him. He had applied for political asylum. He showed up for all his hearings. And if you needed to find him, you could find him. He was enrolled in college. He was enrolled in the junior ROTC. He was an athlete. He volunteered at the Lions Club. He had a job. There would be several ways of finding him if he did not show up for a hearing, but he'd always show him that he could show up for a hearing. I mean, he's an extremely responsible person who believed in this country's promise of freedom. But that didn't matter to ICE because they don't really care whether they can find people or not. They care whether they can be intentionally cruel and show their intentional cruelty off to their most ardent supporters.
0: Again, you're listening to Flashpoints on Pacifica Radio. We're speaking with Brian Kincannon. Brian works with the Institute for Justice and Democracy in Haiti. Maybe you can adjust yourself a little bit. We're losing you a little bit as we do this interview. Brian, could you talk a little bit about the Haitian community in Ohio and why people are terrified of deportation back to Haiti at this moment in history?
1: Ohio, especially Springfield, Ohio, is the epicenter of Trump administration cruelty to Haitians. It started even before President Trump was elected. During the campaign 2 years ago, there were vicious and untrue lies told about the Haitians in Springfield, about what they did to their pets, about being engaged in crime. And the president repeated it, even after local officials, including Republicans, local church leaders, everybody explained to the world that these were lies and were not true. The president doubled down and kept saying it, and because he has seen the Haitians in Springfield as a way of him showing to his base that he can be cruel to people of color. And that has continued ever since. I mean, that is why you have the ankle shackles on people. There's no legitimate law enforcement purpose. The purpose is really to show that the administration can be cruel to people of color. And that's obviously a huge burden for people to bear. I spent some time speaking with Haitians in Ohio, and they are completely terrified, completely worn out. Even the non-Haitians, lawyers and activists and social workers and faith leaders who aren't Haitian and are not vulnerable themselves, but are just working with these people, even they are deeply traumatized at how hard this is for the Haitian community. And I just can't imagine. I mean, I have a son the same age as Mr. Bell, and I can't imagine the pain that his parents are under. You know, kids that age, they can be tough, but they're also vulnerable and they're emotional. And it just breaks my heart that a family is suffering because our government felt it needed to be intentionally cruel to them.
0: 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And, tell us, Pierre Damas Bell, he was an honor student, and he was a member of the Haitian community in Ohio. And my understanding is they're making a huge contribution, and they are essentially being welcomed in the community, into the community, by a certain group of people. But the intensity and the racism is really overwhelming and terrifying. And people, of course, are terrified with good reason of being deported, right? I mean, hey, there's no guarantee if you made it to the airport in Haiti, in Port-au-Prince, you'd make it out of the airport.
1: Yeah, the Haitians in Ohio, especially in Springfield, that really rejuvenated that whole city. It was a post-industrial city that had vacant housing. The factories couldn't hire people. And once the Haitians started coming in, it created a renaissance in the area. All of a sudden, the factory started going from being closed to having double shifts. Haitians were, you know, buying houses. They were buying food, opening restaurants, opening up businesses, and it really transformed the city of Springfield. And the mayor of the city, who was a Republican, when the lies were told about the Haitians, he stepped up and said, "No, that's not true. They're reviving the city." The factory owners talked about how Haitians made their business possible. The governor of Ohio, Mike DeWine, who's a Republican, he has said over and over again how important Haitians are to Ohio and how misguided the termination of TPS for Haitians is. So anybody who really cares about Ohio is stepping up and saying that the Haitians are very important to it. It's just outside people, including especially the Vice President J.D. Vance and the President Donald Trump, who think that they can use this, and so far have been successful in using their cruelty to Haitians as a political weapon.
0: Well, unlike
1: I forgot to answer your question about conditions in Haiti. Haiti has 1.5 million people displaced by armed group violence. 1.5 million people is bigger than the populations of 10 U.S. states. It has one of the highest murder rates in the world. It's one of the five most hungry countries in the world. There's huge levels of very brutal sexual assaults. By almost any measure, Haiti is extremely dangerous. And as you mentioned, even people arriving at the airport Well, they can't arrive at the Port-au-Prince airport, Haiti's main airport, because that's been closed for 3 years because armed groups shoot at planes when they land. So if you take a plane into Port-au-Prince, there's a chance you don't even land in the airport before you're killed. But when you get to the airport in Cap-Haitien, where deportees are going, there's crime there, and there's worse crime on the routes outside of the city to get to any other part of Haiti.
0: Flashpoints. Brian, and I don't mean to glorify this in any way, and I don't want to compare it to the cowards that now live in the White House, but apparently this would take a great deal of courage, and it reminds one of those anti-war protesters in the 60s who began to set themselves ablaze, and the Buddhists, in resistance to war. They would give their own lives for the higher good. And I'm wondering your thoughts on seeing this. This is not an easy thing to do. And who does have the courage to do this? Would we say he was insane? Or how would you think about this, given all the work you've done with Haitians, Brian?
1: Yeah, maybe because I've got a kid that age, I have trouble thinking about this as anything other than he was deeply sad and felt deeply dehumanized and felt he had no choice. I haven't seen any evidence that he did this in any way to make a statement. But when you do mention courage, we do have lots of examples of that. Haitians are stepping up all over the country. I'll actually have an example from California. There was a lawsuit filed that for a year stopped the efforts to terminate TPS until the Supreme Court overruled that in July. And the lead plaintiff in that case was a Haitian with TPS who's now very vulnerable. And he has a lot to lose. He's a neuroscientist finishing up his PhD. So the U.S. has a lot to lose because he's working on the cure for Alzheimer's. But he put his name out there. He didn't have to, but he put his name out there for the president to see because he felt he needed to stand up for his other, the other Haitians with TPS. And all over the country, especially in Ohio, on Sunday, there was a big demonstration called Unshackle Ohio, and you had Haitians with TPS and their supporters stepping up and protesting, even though the supporters are being tailed by ICE and intimidated and threatened by them, but people are still stepping up. And the rest of us, we're launching a National Day of Action. This is actually a KPFA exclusive because this is the first time anybody's talked about this, from September 24th to 27th, and there will be an activity in the Bay Area. It's going to be a National Day of Action to step up and fight for the restitution of Haiti TPS.
0: You know, there really does seem to be a particularly vile and vicious racism that undermines and underlines the attacks on Haitians, and it is extraordinary what you say about their contributions. Anybody who spent any time in Haiti and with Haitians know the extraordinary humanity that backs up many of the folks who have been pushed out of their own country by U.S. policies. And this is a long-standing response leaving Haiti to U.S. policy and corporate policy in the region, isn't it? The United States plays a major role in undermining economies such as the Haitian economy that forces people out of the country. Now it seems that the same folks are trying to force them back in. It's sort of like forcing somebody back into a burning building.
1: Haitians certainly articulate that, they would note that the building is burning because of the United States. You know, Haiti's current government that is unwilling to fight back against the gangs, unwilling to provide unemployment, health care, food, and other necessities to the citizens. They do that because they're not accountable to the Haitian people. They're accountable to the U.S. government. That government was literally installed earlier this year when the U.S. sent warships to Port au Prince Harbor to enforce their declaration that this prime minister got to stay in until he held elections. So we are generating that problem. So the idea that the U.S. that the people need to go back where they come from is, you know, it's laughable when we're making where they come from impossible. And many Haitians would much prefer that they live in Haiti if they could, if their families could live a life of dignity. I lived in Haiti for 9 years. It's a wonderful place, wonderful people, beautiful scenery, a great culture. But right now, 90% of Port-au-Prince is controlled by armed groups. And you just cannot have a life of dignity in most areas of Haiti. And so Haitians cannot go back.
0: You know, Brian, I walked through the streets with President Aristide, who was a hero of the Haitian people, and he didn't need 10 or 15 or 30 security guards. I remember walking through the streets, thousands of people gathered all around him, and he clearly was protected by the presence of his own people. You know, here in the United States, you know, politicians don't move without security guards. Can you say something about the history of the United States destroying the vision of democracy that Haitian people had for themselves?
1: Yeah, that's a great example. So President Aristide, as Flashpoint's covered throughout this time, he was elected in 1990, but then he was deposed in a coup in 1991. He was restored in 1994, which is when I got back to Haiti, when I first went to Haiti. And from 1994 until 2004, Haiti had an experiment in democracy. It was its first experiment and its last extended one. Haiti proved that democracy could work. The people were crowding around Aristide because he was building schools, he was providing health care, he was making the justice system work, he was attracting foreign investment and developing jobs. He's building the secondary education system, and that made their life much better. Crime was down. I mean, across the board, democracy under President Aristide paid dividends for the average Haitian. The problem was that President Aristide continued to confront the United States on the world stage about the unequal economic world, unequal world economic order, and he refused to put in place U.S. government prescriptions of how he should run his economy. And because the Aristide defied the U.S. and would not take its orders, they removed him in 2004, and they've made sure, now 22 years since then, they've made sure that that no government in Haiti has been able since to say no to the United States.
0: And that in that 2004, I think it's profound to think about the fact that the U.S. Marines went in and ended up transforming a hospital that Aristide had overseen being built that the Haitian people needed. They put the troops in the hospital and kidnapped their president and took him out of the country.
1: Yep, that's another great example. And they needed a hospital, which Haiti desperately needed, because it has the lowest health care cert provisions in the hemisphere. They took that away and instead put soldiers there who were not needed until they actually came and took out Haiti's democracy.
0: Wow. Brian, what happens next in this struggle? What things are you thinking about? You're talking about protests. Please remind us about people who are organizing against this ongoing vicious administration supported by the United States in Haiti, that is essentially it's run by death squads at this point.
1: Yep. Yeah, right now, I mean, it's clear that the administration needs to tell its base that it is being cruel to Haitians, but the reality is that a majority of U.S. voters and an increasing majority of U.S. voters do not like these deportations, and they specifically support allowing Haitians to stay by a large amount, even among Republicans. And so what needs to happen is we need, and right now the administration is trying to be cruel to Haitians without that becoming a big deal so that it alienates voters. We need to make sure that everybody knows exactly what the administration is doing and how cruel they are. That's why we're having a day of action, because people who care about decency, about Haitians, about fighting racism, we're all going to be taking to the streets across the country on the days of action from September 24th to 27th in order to demonstrate that we do not accept this cruelty. The Bay Area activities are going to be planned by the Haiti Action Committee and I assume other organizations. We don't have a date for when that will be, but you will certainly be on that list for when we do have more details. But I'd encourage everybody to come out. This is a great opportunity to show solidarity, to demonstrate that Americans care about basic humanity.
0: And I worry, before we say goodbye, that the extreme racism that's being fostered and encouraged by the President of the United States could lead to violence against this family. And people who stand up against what happened here. Is there concern about that kind of backlash?
1: Oh, of course there is. And just yesterday, the ACLU of Ohio had to file a lawsuit against ICE because ICE agents were intimidating not even Haitian, an American citizen without immigration issues, but who had been filming ICE attacks on Haitians. So we are all at risk from both the government and their supporters. But I'll speak for myself. I mean, I'm at risk, but I'm at much less risk than the vulnerable Haitians who are the target of this. So I'm going to step up and do what I can, use my privilege to stand up for our more vulnerable neighbors.
0: Have you been threatened?
1: I had not been threatened. I'm white. I'm a lawyer. I live in Massachusetts, so I certainly have a lot more protections than many other people. But many of the Haitians I work with have been. They get phone calls. They get messages with just horrific racism in them all the time.
0: Wow. All right. Well, we thank you, Brian Kincannon, for all the incredible work you've done with the Institute for Justice and Democracy in Haiti. This is tragic. Pierre Damas Bell was a beautiful young man. He was a scholar. He was up and coming. He had an amazing future, and he was scared to the point where he took his own life, so it seems. We're going to keep a close eye on this, and I'm sure there's going to be a lot happening in the Bay Area and across the country to stand up against this kind of extraordinary racism, outrageous, outright racism. Haiti isn't a poor country in resource. It's just been undermined and destabilized constantly over decades by the United States government. Trump's not the first, and he probably won't be the last. We thank you, Brian, for being with us on Flashpoints.
1: Well, thank you, Dennis, for having me, and even more for, as always, covering Haiti.
0: All right. You're welcome, and you're always welcome to come back if you want to share more information. Be safe.
1: You too. Thank you.
0: And you are listening to Flashpoints on Pacifica Radio. That was Brian Kincannon. Brian is a longtime supporter of the Haitian Revolution in all its forms. He is the executive director of the Institute for Justice and Democracy in Haiti. And I want to point out to you very quickly that Trump is clearly a very dangerous and brutal human being. But the suffering of the Haitian people has been sustained through Democrat and Republican alike. And it is not that the Haitian people and Haiti is lacking resources. It's that the United States government, in its sort of a variation on the Venezuela situation, will not let the people have their say. I want to let folks know, talking about the people, that we're going to continue our coverage. We've been covering this for about 38 years from the second day of this show. But I want to let you know that we are going to continue our coverage tomorrow. We're going to be joined by Pierre Labossiere and Robert Roth. They are with the Haiti Action Committee. There's a lot more to say about what's going on, the organizations that's happening. There's a lot happening in the Bay Area. And it's crucial that people stand up, because this is the United States has created a death squad government in Haiti. They're going to offer you $2,500 to go back. As Brian pointed out, you may be able to land at the airport there at Cape Haitien, but you won't be able to leave the airport, especially with that money. You can easily be murdered, on the way out the door. It is one of the most violent situations in the world. It is violent because, once again, the United States decided that the Haitian people, a people devoted to freedom. I tell you, I was there on the ground with President Aristide, and this person, this president was beloved. Oh, my God. The United States of America couldn't stand it. The Clintons couldn't stand it, really. They made believe they cared a little bit. But the fact is, we have been torturing this people, these folks, the Haitian community. And now, here they are doing extraordinarily good things in the United States, and we are still torturing them, still deporting. Everybody knows how dangerous it is. We're going to continue our coverage. As I said, tomorrow we're going to be joined by Pierre Labossiere and Robert Roth of the Haiti Action Committee. And we're never going to take our spotlight off this devastating death squad, ongoing death squad activity. You heard, forcing people to go back to Haiti is like forcing people back into a burning building and resetting it on fire. Anyway, you're listening to Flashpoints on Pacifica Radio. We're going to take a musical break. We're going to come back with a piece that Kevin has put together in terms of what's happening between the U.S. and Canada. Some very, very interesting stuff. Stay with us.

0: And welcome back to Flashpoints on Pacifica Radio. As Donald Trump unleashes a heavy-handed 50% tariff war and openly floats the idea of annexing Canada as the 51st U.S. state, the corporate media continues to frame the dispute as an unprecedented rupture between two equal sovereign democracies. But that polite fiction completely obscures over a century of imperial dominance. According to our guest, Canada has long functioned not as an independent neighbor, but as an American protectorate. Its economic policies, resource flows, and regulatory apparatus systematically subordinated to the demands of Washington. Nowhere is this imperial extraction more glaring than in Alberta, Canada. For decades, foreign-dominated energy interests have operated under the doctrine of what's called minimum duty, insulating multinational oil companies from local accountability, capping the public share of resource revenue, and treating the province as an imperial financial playground. In 1991, provincial regulators and oil lobbyists struck a backroom, no-look-back deal that gutted the Canadian legal consensus on what's called polluter pay, quietly offloading the colossal burden of toxic oil field cleanup liabilities onto Canada's public. Joining us to pull back the curtain on this hidden history of corporate capture and examine how Trump's current tariff siege is simply the latest enforcement of this dynamic is Reagan Boychuk. Reagan is an investigative researcher and co-founder of Reclaim Alberta, the Alberta Liability Disclosure Project, the ARO Working Group, and the Polluters Pay Federation. Reagan, welcome back to Flashpoints.
1: Thanks for having me.
0: Well, let's talk about the current economic clash making headlines globally. Trump is battering the Canadian economy with heavy-handed 50% tariffs and explicitly suggesting that Canada should just become a U.S. state. The mainstream press presents this as shocking behavior. When you look back at how Washington has historically exerted pressure over Ottawa, dating back to the 1940 Ogdensburg Agreement that effectively shifted Canada from a British dominion to an American protectorate, isn't Trump just saying the quiet part out loud? How do these aggressive tariffs and annexation threats fit into the broader pattern of U.S. hegemony, treating Canada as an imperial asset rather than a sovereign nation?
1: Well, the current events, the wars in the Middle East and Trump's erratic trade policy is terribly confusing for pundits and commentators trying to make sense of some sort of logic or strategy. But having grown up in Alberta where all the oil is and having put together the pieces of this puzzle to make sense of it, today's events are a very clear, rational evolution of American policy from 1776, when it was born as an infant empire, just on the eastern shoreboard of this giant continent. And they've always intended to absorb the entire continent. They were smart, but even Thomas Jefferson and other founding fathers were smart enough to recognize at first they'd have to do it patiently. And it would be fine if the Spanish crown or the Russians held control and developed things. That's all great. We'll grow, and when we're ready, we'll take it. And what I fear today is that Canada's time has come. And a lot of what has gone on under the surface since World War II and the shift in empire between Britain to America, which is not very well understood and not very well appreciated, but that looks like Trump's threats to make Canada the 51st state, which are universally treated in the Canadian media as jokes. It's just always, isn't that funny? That guy says the darndest, without exception, across the board, it's a joke. He said on Inauguration Day, January 20th, the U.S.'s territory is going to expand again. His threats are not a joke. The retiring Prime Minister, Justin Trudeau, was caught on a hot mic telling Canadian corporate leaders that Trump is dead serious. He thinks this is real. He thinks his best solution is absorbing Canada. And so what's happening in Venezuela and what's happening in Iran are quite intimately connected with what's happening in Alberta, which is in the middle of a separation movement. A color revolution, if you will, where some uppity, fundamentalist, Christian, racist, South Albertan weirdos are leading a very sophisticated, well-funded, kid-glove treatment from the media separation movement in October, voting to separate from Canada. So at the exact same moment that the U.S. is waging a senseless war, no one can make sense of what's going, why do they keep attacking Iran and keep it up? And the answer is Alberta. The same as the invasion of Iraq in 2003 was intimately connected to Alberta and its oil and this imperial global game. Today is the same. The war in Iraq is about destroying the oil infrastructure in the Middle East because that's other people's oil. Over here in the Western Hemisphere, the oil stays here. And the U.S. has plenty, and Canada has plenty, and Venezuela has plenty, and it all happens to belong to Americans. So they don't much care what happens to other people's oil in the Middle East. And they've been planning to destroy all of the oil infrastructure in the Middle East since 1948. If there was ever going to be a big war, they knew they couldn't defend any of it. So they wanted to destroy it all so no one else could profit from it. That's been their plan since 1948. And I think that's what it's called, NSC 26. And I think that's the proper explanation for this war in the Middle East that makes no sense, is doing enormous amounts of damage to other people's oil while the U.S. tightens its grip on this hemisphere, kidnaps the president in Venezuela on Friday, announces it's stealing 65 billion barrels of oil because, you know, the Venezuelans love America so much they would obviously just sign a legitimate, fair business deal. That's how it's treated in the media. But they now control all of the oil in Venezuela. That's actually been true in Canada and Alberta since Alberta was born in 1905. In 1906, the Queen's or the British Crown sold all the oil in Alberta to the Rockefellers in 1906, before Alberta was added to the Constitution of Canada in 1907. So they've always owned it and controlled it and had the collateral to use at the banks. Mm-hmm. And that's how America robs the rest of the world, with banks. Same way the British Empire robbed the world with bills of goods. The U.S. Empire runs quite similarly and uses local banks, like in Canada, to steal our resources.
0: Well, listen, Reagan, let me remind our listeners who may just be tuning in. You're listening to Flashpoints on Pacifica Radio, and that's the voice of our guest, Reagan Boychuk. He's an investigative researcher and co-founder of Reclaim Alberta, the Alberta Liability Disclosure Project, the ARO Working Group, and the Polluter Pay Federation. Well, in your research, in a file that you call the ARO coup, you document what you describe as an American regulatory coup in Alberta that took place on January 17, 1991, the exact day U.S. bombs began falling on Baghdad. Walk us through that specific moment. How did a unanimous Alberta Court of Appeal ruling in the Northern Badger case, which mandated that environmental cleanup must come before secured creditors and banks get repaid, get subverted by provincial regulators and industry lobbyists behind closed doors through a secret no-look-back deal? Explain that to us.
1: Well, this was another illustration back in the early 1990s of how closely connected Alberta and its oil is to the Middle East. The Cold War was ending. Soviet Empire had fallen, and the rest of the world started to think there may be a chance for independent development. There may be a chance for some democracy. Maybe we won't have to be so geared towards World War III, and lots of countries tested their independence from empire and tried independent development. That took shape in Alberta with the growing environmental movement and concern for the environment, and that manifested in Alberta as a challenge to make oil companies clean up their mess. And that started working its way through the courts, and that would have been an enormous threat to the foreign corporate interests that control all of the oil wealth in Alberta. And so as a demonstration of their power and control of Alberta as an American colony, on the same day the first bomb started to fall on Baghdad to start the Gulf War, regulators in Calgary, Alberta, sat down with representatives from the U.S. oil industry and struck a secret deal that said, pay any mind to this legislation or these lawsuits in court, threatening to make you pay to clean up hundreds of billions of dollars of mess you've left? You can go ahead and sell those wells to whoever you want for whatever price you want. We'll always approve the sales. You'll always be able to get rid of the hot potatoes. So as a demonstration of the U.S. power at the end of the Cold War, they were not only getting that war in the Middle East to tighten their grip on oil, they couldn't dare do during the Soviet days. They also made sure these uppity democracies in the West were never going to hold oil companies to account. And they made sure that the oil industry was exempt from Canadian law. The same way in 1935, Rockefeller Standard Oil installed a government in Alberta that gave the oil to the Rockefellers, gave them the licenses, and also held a special session of the provincial legislature and passed a black letter explicit law, not only putting Americans in control of the oil and gas regulators in Alberta, but exempting them from all law and making sure no one could ever appeal whatever the Americans who controlled the Alberta oil industry would like to do. And so it's black letter law that they're above. And on January 17th, 1991, very difficult to eventually get the documents from that meeting to make sense of what happened. But there was an expression of the zenith of American power that they exempted themselves from the law in a neighboring Western democracy. And it was a hint at the sort of control exerted over Canada. And it was repeated again in 2003 with the invasion of Iraq. And the U.S. may control the revenue, but they didn't steal the oil like everyone expected. But just like in 1991, when they held a secret meeting in Calgary to lock down their control of all the oil in Alberta, 2003, April 9th, when the U.S. Marines pulled down Saddam's statue in Baghdad, completing the U.S. occupation of Iraq, that's the same day the U.S. Secretary of Energy sent a letter to Alberta's representative in Washington, D.C., saying, you now have an extra 175 billion barrels of proven oil, which means that's legal collateral you can take to the bank and borrow $9 trillion as of that day. And all of the license and the control of all of that oil in northern Alberta was given by an American-installed premier back in the 1940s to the Americans for free. And so on April 9th, 2003, the Rockefellers became the world's first trillionaires when that letter from the energy secretary meant they now held a $9 trillion asset in the Alberta oil sands, and they have been looting it ever since. And so 1991, 2003, and today, wars in the Middle East are intimately connected with foreign control of Alberta's oil. Because you wouldn't dare cut yourself off from all that oil unless you had enough oil to cook the whole planet in your back pocket there in northern Alberta. Then you wouldn't have to worry about that, and everyone else can do what they must. But most of the world in the oil is stolen. Most of the oil and gas and bitumen that has ever come out of the ground in Alberta was stolen, flat out, straight up, not a penny paid. That's how the oil industry really works. That's why it wields this kind of power.
0: Well, Reagan, I got a question. So the Saudi royal family, the Saudi regime, autocratic, repressive regime, undemocratic regime, the UAE, United Arab Emirates, Qatar, these are all very powerful nations, and you're saying that they're not going to fight back, that they don't know that that's exactly what's going on, to destroy their oil because the United States is secure, because it has these long-term contracts for Alberta oil in the tar sands area?
1: Well, none of those countries in the Middle East celebrate an Independence Day on any day of the year.
0: Well, that's not my question. I know, but that's not my question. My question is, they're very powerful, and I can't see them sitting back and allowing the United States to destroy their sovereign income as well.
1: They are not sovereign. Saudi Arabia was a British possession, and it was handed over to the Americans to Roosevelt, FDR, during World War II, a super secret meeting out on the battleship for a loan of $50,000 on next year's production. For $0, the Saudi royal family shifted from a complete control of the British Empire to the American Empire during World War II. And ever since, it is a country. It does have a lot of money that runs through it. It does have a royalty in charge. They're in no way independent financially, politically, diplomatically, militarily, in any way, shape, or form. It's a useful fiction to maintain that there's some sort of independent actor. But when Alberta became independent in 1971, we broke away from the American Empire and the federal government under Trudeau Sr. and under Premier Lougheed in Alberta tried to break away from the American Empire in the 1970s, but failed. That's when Saudi Arabia signed the deal to price all of its oil in American dollars and to shift from the gold standard to the oil standard. And there was all of those countries recycle all of their revenue into American assets. They're not really in control of any of that. They live handsome lifestyles, not so much their citizens, and they're also only holding American assets in American dollars, which the Americans can just say, pound sand. We're not giving it to you. No, you're not allowed to buy it. And we're getting into that sort of situation where that's going to happen a lot. And so I can tell you, I mean, even more than Saudi Arabia, Canada certainly appears independent, certainly struts about as sovereign. And our current prime minister is a darling of the rest of the world's liberals, Carney, and his elbows up and speech at Davos that just melted hearts across the political spectrum. Everybody loved this Goldman-backed central banker, who is the absolute epitome of this financial imperialism, who was installed by the Americans. Justin Trudeau, the Prime Minister of Canada, resigned on January 6th, the anniversary of Trump's insurrection. When Trump was reelected and about to come into office, 2 weeks before he's sworn in, the Prime Minister of Canada, who's an absolute quisling, but they would like to squeeze more out of us, resigns on the anniversary of the insurrection. And the same day, January 6th, the Premier of Alberta, also installed by the Americans in 2022, a complete quisling, out of the blue, she announces Alberta's going to double oil production. We have Donald Trump coming in. We have an extra 4.2 million barrels a day we'd like to produce and give to you, sir, on January 6th. That's the sort of control the U.S. has over its Canadian colony. Well, and they can install a new prime minister, a guy from Goldman Sachs, who used to be the central banker, not just of Canada, but also in London. So this guy is, and he's the hero, elbows up. Never believed it for a second, and nobody should have if you've ever met a liberal. What has he announced? He's announced military contracts and resource contracts. He's done absolutely nothing to piss off the emperor in Washington, D.C. All he's done is done things that will, he's talked a game and there's a whole elbows up shenanigans, silliness. But what the rest of the world is struggling to understand is many, many of these countries in the West, in Europe, not just in the Middle East, not just those dictatorships that they replace at will, but in the West, in Europe, and even in places like Canada, the U.S. has extreme amounts of control and is using that to take trillions and trillions of dollars out of Alberta. And if the separation referendum is successful or continues, if Trump is able to secure any more control, it will be quickly followed by more money being squeezed out of us. Every time the U.S. has installed a quisling in 1935 and 1938, every single time it's followed by a new trade agreement, a new way to squeeze more money. It's like the mob. And so if Trump is successful in any way, the already tough life in Alberta will get worse because more and more will be robbed. It's an incredible pace that Alberta's being looted of its resources. And that's the real reason life is difficult and homes are expensive, is because foreigners are stealing so much through the banks. That's the way the world really works. And I've been writing about this for a few years. And so these latest events fit like a puzzle piece in everything I've learned about how Canada really works, how the oil industry really operates. And so, you know, we don't have much chance of putting a stick in the spokes of this machine unless we understand what's really going on.
0: Well, that's
1: financial imperialism. It's the way the world works.
0: Well, interesting, Reagan. We have a few minutes left. Through your work with Reclaim Alberta and the Alberta Liability Disclosure Project, you argue that democratizing resource management through genuine conservation coordinated in the public interest is the only way to fund necessary remedies and the transition to zero carbon. As both countries navigate this volatile tariff war, if you want to call it that, and overt threats to Canadian sovereignty, what concrete political actions must the public take to break the grip of this foreign-dominated cartel, capture the remaining resource rents, and make the polluters finally pay?
1: That is the key. That, I mean, it's a tough world out there. We're competing against other countries, but that's not why things are so hard. Where things are so hard is because we're being robbed of trillions of dollars. Alberta's being robbed of hundreds of billions of dollars a year in resources that have to be repaid by Albertans. And so that, realizing that fact, delegitimizes all politics, all everything that led to that crime. And that's what it is. And that's part of what's hopeful about this explanation, is that crimes can be stopped quickly. And because this crime is of such a scale, stopping it would take trillions of dollars out of genocidal sociopaths' bloody hands and hand them to governments that are representative, could become more so. And the only place the necessary resources exist for fixing and repairing the world are in what's being stolen by imperialists.
0: Well, do you think that Trump's current role is accelerating that for Canadians, or how do you see that now in the current context?
1: He is absolutely accelerating and using this opportunity. There's a large depression coming, a huge stock market bubble crash, and what that means is banks will stop lending. There'll be no more mortgages there'll be no more credit for businesses to operate and to do trade, and so things are going to get really difficult, and that's when the imperial class wins the most. Their debts get forgiven. They can have 10 corporations disappear along with all of their debts, and whatever they've managed to stuff in their pockets up until that day is theirs. Thank you very much. So they win in the crash. The rest of us will lose, just like in 2008. So they are desperately pursuing this next financial crash. These sort of financial crashes have always been

0: not some company going bankrupt, a big systemic crash where the central authorities step in and make trillions of dollars of future obligations disappear from corporate balance sheets. And that's when they're all born again, fresh and ready to conquer the world on sale. And they'll do it to the 99% again, like they did in 2008 when they made 10,000 Americans families homeless in the crash. But so when they got bailed out, there's another crash coming. And if Americans smarten up, they don't have to be the victims, that it's the elite. It's the imperial class that needs to be held accountable to its debts. They shouldn't be able to shed them and keep on trucking. If they go bankrupt, that should be the end of them. And it's the 99% who should be bailed out. There's enough money if you're not being robbed by imperialists or foreigners. And so enforcing the law, keeping these and acting like you own the resources would create the conditions for solving all the rest of the problems that face us. If we keep letting ourselves being robbed of trillions of dollars, there is no possible solution to any of these problems. We're playing in the sandbox around the edges without the money that's being stolen. That is, it's a zero-sum game. When we take that money from them and give it to the democratic governments for use, it's out of their pocket. You take their power away and you give it to the 99%. That's the imbalance. And the crash accelerates that inequality and that imbalance. And we need to make the elite pay. Well,
1: what I'm also hearing you say is that that's what the Canadian 99% and the 99% in the United States have in common as an interest.
0: Absolutely. And just like the British Empire, that was Karl Marx's final conclusion about the British Empire, that it needed to rid itself of Ireland. There was always going to be a rapacious elite that just fed off of Ireland, and you couldn't have British politics as long as they had this colony to feed on. And I think much of the same is true of the American Empire. As long as you have all of Canada, all the resources you could ever need to steal at your whim, you're never going to have democratic government in America. You're never going to have the rule of law because you have an elite too rich and too powerful to be held down. And so I think there are great shared interests among the 99% on both sides of the border, because we aren't going to benefit from this next round. U.S. imperialism is coming home. That's what fascism is what you used to do overseas coming home. And that's what Americans are starting to feel with ICE on the streets. And there's only more of that in the future unless they can find a way to enforce the rule of law and put an end to this imperial elite that has no place in a republic.
1: Well, we're going to have to leave it there. Again, that's the voice of my guest, Regan Boychuk. He is an investigative researcher and co-founder of Reclaim Alberta, the Alberta Liability Disclosure Project, the AR Working Group, and Polluter Pay Federation. Regan, thanks so much for sharing your views here today with our audience on Flashpoints. Always appreciative. Thank you.
0: Anytime. Take care.

And that does it for another episode of Flashpoints. Our executive producer is Dennis Bernstein. Senior producers, Miguel Gavilan Molina and Kevin Pina. Technical producer, Rod Akil. Our theme music written and produced by Charlie Lang. For questions and comments, email Dennis Bernstein at dennis@kpfa.org. 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
3: Good morning. It's Thursday, September 3rd, 2026. This is Upfront. Sorry. Yes, it is. All right. Coming up on today's show, Dean Baker is a senior economist at the Center for Economic and Policy Research. He'll be joining us at the top of the show to talk about what to make of the wave of headlines that accompanied the U.S. national debt cracking $40 trillion and the interest rates the government has to pay approaching 20-year highs. Then in the second half of our program, we will turn to Iran, which launched retaliatory strikes overnight targeting U.S. bases across the Persian Gulf. We will speak to Golnar Nikpur, Associate Professor of Modern Iranian History at Dartmouth. All that and more coming up next after the news.
4: I'm Max Pringle with these headlines. A federal judge in Maryland has blocked President Trump's latest attempt to ban birthright citizenship. Judge Deborah Boardman granted a preliminary injunction on Wednesday, stopping Trump's executive order until a class action lawsuit by immigrant families and advocacy groups is resolved. Birthright citizenship is guaranteed under the 14th Amendment to the Constitution. Trump's order aimed to restrict citizenship for children born to certain foreign nationals. The judge said the U.S. Supreme Court already ruled on the issue in June, finding that children in the class action case are citizens at birth. Boardman said Trump's new executive order, issued in August, violated the high court's earlier ruling. Feminist icon Gloria Steinem has died. She was 92. The former journalist and author co-founded Ms. Magazine and was a leading voice of the American women's movement in the 1960s and 70s. Steinem spoke out for gender equality on the page and on frequent television and radio interviews and in college campus tours and rallies. At a rally in New York in 2019, Steinem said today's feminist leaders can learn from the leaders of the past.
5: Feminists too often believe that no one has ever experienced the kind of society that empowered women and made that empowerment the basis of rules and civilization. The price the feminist community must pay because it is unaware is confusion, division, and much lost time.
4: Steinem's death was announced on social media on Wednesday. She died at her New York City home. She began her career as a journalist, notably one who reported in 1963 on degrading conditions in Hugh Hefner's Playboy Empire, an undercover assignment that she later came to regret. She credits a meeting 6 years later where women spoke out boldly in favor of abortion rights with changing her career path. She remained active, traveling, speaking, and writing well into her 80s. Iran has launched attacks on U.S. Gulf allies. Iranian forces fired drones at Kuwait and Bahrain after U.S. strikes in Iran. Iranian state media said a U.S. strike hit a wedding party, killing 5 people and wounding 68. Bahrain intercepted several Iranian attacks on Wednesday. Kuwait reported a fire caused by an Iranian drone and said it was attacked again today. Meanwhile, a Saudi shipping company says 2 sailors died in an attack in the Strait of Hormuz on Monday. Iran has tightened control over the strait, affecting global oil trade. Pakistan continues mediation efforts between the U.S. and Iran. An EPA plan could make it harder for the public to learn about and comment on proposed AI data centers. The proposal has sparked a backlash in communities across the country and become a key election issue. It would eliminate a federal requirement that states notify the public and seek comment before issuing air pollution permits for data centers and other industrial sites. States could still invite public comment, but that would no longer be required as a condition to grant permits. Critics say that could prevent residents from learning about proposed data centers and weighing in before projects are approved and construction begins. Forecasters are warning that the El Niño weather pattern developing in the Pacific Ocean could be the strongest in decades. It comes as the UN warns that the world is entering a dangerous zone of extreme weather. William Denslow reports.
6: The El Niño weather phenomenon, which alters global weather patterns, could be the strongest in 7 decades and last until February. Here's Inga Andersen, Executive Director of the UN's Environment Programme.
7: Well, let's face it, the planet is sending us some signals, and they're coming rapidly with greater intensity and frequency. Flooding, fires, landslides, calamity all around, impacting people and planet and our economies. So we have to take action. We have to do more, not less.
6: From Feature Story News in Brussels, I'm William Denslow.
4: Russia has announced it's closing several German cultural centers in the country. Foreign Minister Sergei Lavrov said today that the move is in response to Germany's accusations of Russian involvement in an attempted attack at Leipzig Airport and its punitive measures. Germany closed the Russian consulate in Bonn and the Russian House in Berlin based on the incident. Western officials have accused Russia of sabotage and disruption to undermine support for Ukraine, which Russia denies. The EU is considering further sanctions against Russia. Meanwhile, Denmark is warning of potential Russian sabotage against its defense industry. The Danish intelligence agency said Russia is recruiting Danish citizens to help plan sabotage against Danish defense firms with ties to Ukraine. PG&E said on Wednesday it will defer about $2 billion in spending for next year and is launching a strategic review after an amended state Senate bill raised concerns around wildfire liability costs. The company faces renewed uncertainty over liability costs after a California Senate bill amendment did little to reduce utilities' exposure to expenses related to the fires or address the long-term solvency of the state's fund for it. The company's 2027 plan now includes an investment of $11.4 billion, compared with $13.4 billion previously. Shares of the utility had fallen 20% on Monday following the bill's amendment. They were down 5% in morning trading. A federal judge this week dismissed a key Trump administration challenge to California rules allowing transgender students to compete on athletic teams in accordance with their gender identities. Partly cloudy today in the San Francisco Bay Area, highs in the 70s, lows tonight in the 50s. In the Central Valley, sunny today, highs in the 80s, lows tonight in the 60s. Those are the headlines. I'm Max Pringle on KPFA.
3: 7:08 in the morning. The show is up front. My name is Brian Edwards-Tiekert. A lot of the headlines accompanying this week's G20 summit were about the pressures of rising interest rates on government debt. The main object of concern here being the price for U.S. treasuries. Because U.S. debt is guaranteed by the government of the world's largest economy, because it is denominated in the dominant currency of international commerce, and because it is a massive share of the world's balance sheet, now more than $40 trillion, lots of other interest rates from mortgages to foreign bonds tend to move in sync with the interest rate on treasuries. So we thought it would be worth unpacking what the sources of concern are, how much stock to put in them, and what the possible solutions are to any debt crisis. Our guest is Dean Baker, senior economist at the Center for Economic and Policy Research. Good morning.
8: Morning, Brian. Thanks for having me on.
3: Thanks for joining us. Start with the basics. Why do economists writ large care when they see that the interest rates on U.S. Treasuries are headed up?
8: Well, interest rates are a big factor in many of the decisions that businesses and individuals make. So just to take the most obvious, if you're looking to buy a home, obviously you care about the mortgage rate you're going to pay. And that's risen by almost a full percentage point from what it was before the Iran war started. So that's kind of a big deal. You're looking at right now of close to 7 as opposed to under 6 back before the war started. So that's a really big deal. Car loans also, those rates also have risen a lot. So those are big ones. Businesses, when they look to invest, they're paying higher interest rates. This is almost certainly a big hit to the AI companies because they're looking to borrow. So you have the hyperscalers that are building the huge data centers all over the country. They're borrowing money. So these are companies like Alphabet, you know, which is Google, Facebook or Meta, change their names fast so I can keep track. But anyhow, they're paying higher interest. And as that gets stressed, as that market gets stressed because there's no revenue coming in, they're going to be in trouble. But it's more widespread than that. Any business looking to start out or expand, they're looking at higher interest rates. So it's a really big deal.
3: And so the transmission mechanism here is that because U.S. debt treasuries are perceived as a completely safe debt instrument, anything in the private market like a mortgage or a business loan is priced as the interest rate on a comparable treasury plus?
8: Yeah, so the current 10-year, and I haven't looked just this minute, but it's something like 4.75% for a 10-year bond. Now, if I'm a business looking to borrow 10-year, I mean, it might be longer, might be shorter, but we'll just say 10-year, I'm obviously not going to pay 4.75. I'll have to pay some premium because the bank, whoever's lending it to me, is going to assess some risk that's greater than what it is that the government goes bank or doesn't pay back its debt. So that's clearly going to be something above 4.75, depending how risky my business is deemed, what collateral I have. It could be 1, 2, 3, 4 percentage points, but that's kind of a starting point. So if that goes up, everything else goes up too.
3: And what's driving up the interest rates on U.S. debt? It's clearly something the Trump administration is unhappy about. They've kind of given Treasury Secretary Scott Bessent orders to do what he can, which is apparently not much to bring the interest prices down.
8: Yeah, well, part of the story clearly is higher inflation. So since the war started, as everyone knows, gas prices have gone through the roof, diesel prices even more so, home heating on down the list. So that's part of the story. Other parts, I think, are just general uncertainty. We have kind of a chaotic world, to put it mildly. How does this war end? These were problems we didn't have a year ago. We didn't know that we have a war that we don't know how far it will extend because, of course, Iran is attacking other countries in the Gulf. And could other countries be brought in? Certainly. I guess I should mention the situation in Israel because far from an expert here, but Israel's been not actually fighting Turkey and Syria, but they have serious conflicts with Turkey. So I have to imagine, you know, if you're thinking geopolitics, could there be a war between Turkey and Israel, which, again, I have no expertise on, but I think that's a non-zero probability. So just pointing out, there's a lot of uncertainties in the world today. And then in addition, you have the AI sector that is borrowing like crazy, building like crazy, hugely important for the economy right now, and they don't make any money. So where that ends up has to be a serious cause for concern for people looking out 2, 3, 5 years into the future. So I think these are all factors that – oh, I should mention one more. Obviously, just the blatant corruption of the Trump administration. I mean, they basically say they could do whatever they want. We've seen them not just, you know, skirting laws, but just openly flaunting them. So the idea that contracts don't mean anything in the United States, that you could pay a campaign contribution to Trump and – he'll get you out of whatever commitments you might have made or whatever fines you might face. These all have to be factors pushing up interest rates.
3: Let's take a moment to unpack the AI hypothesis. My crude understanding of this is that so much money is getting borrowed to build data centers at high interest rates that investors are putting their money there for the higher interest rates who might otherwise be buying U.S. treasuries and bonds at auction. Therefore, the U.S. government has to sell them at a higher interest rate to attract investment. Do I have kind of, before we get into the extent to which this holds up, do I have the narrative correct?
8: That's right. So there's massive borrowing now and even more expected in the future. I mean, not expected by me. I mean, widely predicted by analysts who are looking at it's not much of a prediction. I mean, Alphabet gives their borrowing plan. Meta gives their borrowing plan. So they're anticipating doing massive borrowing. So that's what someone looking where they're going to put their money. So even if they're not lending it today to Alphabet or Microsoft or Google, Meta, they're thinking, well, 2 months, 3 months, 4 months down the road, there's going to be all these bonds being issued by those companies, and they're going to offer higher yield than treasuries.
9: It's hard to imagine a bigger debt pool, though, than the $40 trillion in U.S. government debt. Does that really have, like, the arrow of causality pointed the right direction?
8: Well, that's obviously a big part of the story. I mean, breaking it down more, only $32 trillion, I don't know if I should use only in that context, but only $32 trillion is publicly traded debt. So around $8 trillion is held by the Social Security Trust Fund, Medicare Trust Fund, government employee trust. So it's not marketed debt. So it's around $32 trillion. And then you look at that more closely, a lot of that short term, 30 days, 60 days, 90 days. So what's actually long term, and I should know this, but it's somewhere around $10 trillion, which is still massive, but when you see the borrowing that's planned next year in 2028 for the data centers, it's well over $1 trillion a year. So that's the largest single factor for sure is the government debt, but it's very far from the only factor. And together, the others, the private debt, certainly outweighs it.
9: So I have lived through enough conservative purse clutching about U.S. debt, which seems to only happen during Democratic administrations, that I am like constitutionally skeptical of anyone raising concerns about deficits. But it is now coming from a lot of liberal economists who are pointing to things like the fact that the U.S. government is paying more in interest on its debt than it is spending on the world's most expensive military. How much of a concern is it to you?
8: Well, Trump might reverse that. I mean, remember, he asked for $1.5 trillion for the military for next year. I don't know that he'll get it, but that's his request. But anyhow, I think that's overplayed. I mean, in a sense, I'd rather we paid less interest rather than more, but we could afford that. That's not a devastating factor. I mean, what I've always said about the debt, and I've said this through Republican and Democratic administrations, if you have a strong, growing economy, the debt's not going to be a problem. If we have a weak economy, we're not growing, we have a big problem with inflation, paying over $1 trillion in interest, that's pulling money away from other things that it could be spent on. But the big issue is the state of the economy, not the debt. So I think we've kind of misplaced the focus. Again, I'd be better to pay less interest. And I also add, you know, the bulk of the debt is because we gave tax cuts to rich people and corporations. And to my view, there was no, we didn't have to give Elon Musk more money and Bill Gates, but we didn't have to do that. It didn't help the economy grow. It just made these people incredibly rich and gave them enormous power. So yeah, I mean, it'd be great to reduce the deficit. The obvious way is to increase taxes on these people and also just to collect them. I made a reference to this point earlier that one of the issues of uncertainty is the extent of corruption in the U.S. And a big part of that is we don't collect taxes anymore. Trump, Musk, his Doge team fired a lot of the auditors at IRS. The auditors were auditing him. So now they're not there to audit him and his billionaire friends. So if you have a country where it can't collect taxes because essentially it ends up being legal to not pay taxes, that's going to increase your interest on the debt.
9: But when you talk about, you know, collecting more taxes, paying down some of the debt, lowering interest rates, I mean, you're talking about what a macroeconomist would call fiscal contraction, right? If the government is taking in more than it's spending, it is kind of applying brakes to the economic growth you were just describing.
8: Well, if you're taking it from Elon Musk, you would have very little impact on growth, because I'd really doubt if we took another billion a year from his income. I don't have his books. I mean, he's
9: it could really hurt the ketamine industry.
8: Yeah. They would take a hit, but he's, you know, at one point he had over $1 trillion, at least in paper assets. So again, I don't know what his income from that is every year, but whatever. If you increase his taxes substantially, it'd have very little impact on his consumption. And the same with corporations. I mean, the story here is that, the story the conservatives like to tell is that while they would reduce their investment, there's very little reason to believe that basically just making them pay the taxes they owe, but raising the tax rate some would have much impact on investment. And this is a heavily studied topic because we actually got a test. You usually don't get a chance to test your pet economic theories, but Kevin Hassett was the chief head of the Council of Economic Advisors in Trump's first term. He's back there now, but he was a big proponent of corporate tax cuts, which he got in 2017, and as part of that, it was a big part of the tax package, and it was supposed to lead to a boom in investment. And I followed the data closely. You'd really be hard pressed to find any investment boom. So long and short, that's a long answer, but I'd say you could increase those taxes with having a minimal effect on demand. So I think that would be a very, very good way to go.
9: Saying you could address the debt by increasing taxes on wealthy people and corporations assumes the political will to do so. If we assume the political will isn't there, like what happens? Is there a plausible scenario where the U.S. government has trouble keeping up with payments?
8: We won't have trouble keeping up with the payments because at the end of the day, we print the currency. So that's not really a plausible story. Could it lead to serious inflation somewhere down the road? That's certainly possible. But again, I mean, I think this stems from a failure of the economy rather, which again is obviously political economy. It's related to the corruption and that rich people are controlling the government. But it's not the debt. I mean, so I keep trying to get people, let's focus on having a strong economy that almost certainly implies workers are getting good wage growth. And this is the classic story, not just for the United States, but really everywhere in the world, that you have the economy growing, you have increases in productivity, workers share in those gains with higher wages, they spend more, that leads to another round of investment and growth, and that can keep going. We're not seeing that because, again, the rich are basically taking so much. We just got new data from the Bureau of Labor Statistics this morning. The labor share, the wage share of national income hit a record low, the lowest that we have. And we have good data from the mid-40s, and it's the lowest we've ever seen. So that's a real problem.
9: Yeah, this gets at kind of contradictory narratives coming out of the AI boom sector. One is that this technology, by unlocking escalating spiral of productivity increases, is just going to launch us into a period of economic growth without historical precedent. And the other narrative coming from the same companies is that this is going to force a vast swath of the population into unemployment and immiseration, which those two stories don't seem really capable of coexisting.
8: Yeah, I mean, it's kind of amazing in that you have ostensibly, you know, very intelligent, you know, I don't do IQ testing, but, you know, people who write in places like the New York Times and the Atlantic and other elite publications will make these arguments simultaneously, and they don't seem to understand they're directly contradictory. So we could have a story where AI is going to lead to this incredible productivity boom. It's not, by the way. I mean, we see no evidence of that to date. We just got new data on productivity growth for the second quarter. It was really low, 1.2%. If we had a productivity boom, it should be 3, 4, even 5%. We're not seeing it. So that's one story, though. It'll lead to a huge productivity boom. The other is that we have this massive debt. It's no way we could pay it. We're going to have to go bankrupt. Elon Musk literally said that. And that's 180 degrees at odds with him running around saying, oh, we're going to be so rich. I don't know what goes through the guy's head, but obviously it's not logic.
9: Yeah. What is driving that escalating gap between the labor share of economic output and the returns to capital?
8: Well, there's a lot of factors. I just wrote a short piece on this that one of the big ones is the plunge in unionization rates. So the private sector unionization rate's now about 6%. If you go back to the golden age, the period after World War II, it's around 30%. So when you have unions, workers are in a position to get their share of growth. We don't have that. But it goes well beyond that. I mean, we've just totally rigged the deck for corporations that, patent and copyrights, we've made them longer and stronger. It's not even discussed. It's just amazing because there's an incredible amount of money that is redistributed through government granted patent and copyright monopolies. And it's not even on the agenda, but those have gotten longer and stronger. I mean, that's why drug prices are high. Drugs are cheap if they're sold in the free market, but we'll pay around over $700 billion a year for prescription drugs and other pharmaceutical products because we gave companies patent monopolies. Obviously the software companies patent and copyright monopolies. That's why, Bill Gates is incredibly rich and Larry Ellison is incredibly rich because we'll arrest them. The government will arrest you if you make copies of their software without their permission. So we have a whole set of rules, laws that we've put in place over the last five decades to redistribute income upward. And it's had that effect. And then you have people going, oh God, what happened? You know, and people often talk about technology and fine, but we had great tech gains in technology and prior decades, it didn't lead to this inequality. It wasn't the technology. It was that we rigged the deck.
9: So I want to talk a little bit about the implications of rising interest rates in the U.S. for the rest of the world. It's one thing to say it's not a major concern for the U.S. if its interest rates go up, because ultimately it taxes in the currency that pays off that debt and it prints the money that pays that debt. The U.S. is kind of an exception. The dollar is the world's reserve currency. It's the dominant money of international commerce. But a lot of other countries' debt gets priced against U.S. government debt. Investors are thinking about whether to buy government debt in yen or in euros or in dollars. And if they're getting a higher rate in the United States, they're going to demand a higher rate from the government of Japan or whatever. How possible is it for the debt in the U.S. to create a crisis for other governments?
8: Well, it is a big problem in the rest of the world. So we've seen interest rates rise pretty much everywhere, but roughly the same amount. So part of that is demand. I was talking about the AI, demand for AI investment. That's independent of our government debt, and that's happening worldwide. So that would be a case even if we didn't, run massive deficits. But, obviously we're contributing to that. And for the European countries, I mean, in principle, they do print the euro, so they could be like the United States, but they haven't run the European Central Bank that way. So you still have individual governments within the euro. They're very sharply constrained. So France, Germany, they're very sharply constrained in how much debt they could issue. Again, that's a political choice. They could change that, but they've, for whatever reason, they've chosen not to. Developing countries are going to be hardest hit because go back to the 1980s when we had really high interest rates here. They were totally walloped in Latin America and sub-Saharan Africa because they already had substantial debt. And suddenly they were paying much higher interest rates on that. So for much of the developing world, this is a really bad story. It's certainly a problem in Europe. It's a problem in Japan, but the developing world is probably where it hits hardest. I should also point out they're the ones that are also hit hardest by the big run up in oil prices, fertilizer prices, other prices associated with the war in Iran. So they're really getting hit very hard.
9: Back to the question of the kind of distortionary effect that all of this AI investment, possibly an AI bubble, is having by drawing all this investment capital away from government debt into the private sector. Is this a case that's kind of crying out for government intervention or regulation to kind of, you know, corral some of the loose capital that's going into data centers?
8: That's a really good question. I mean, I worry that the regulation will most likely go the wrong way. So, for example, the Trump administration just, I don't know if it's executive order, they did, I don't know the exact status of the rule, but they're trying to make it more difficult for local communities to limit data centers. And I'm not going to say all data centers are bad. I mean, obviously different stories, different places, what conditions, but the point is it strikes me you don't want to have special rules for data centers. So if I want to locate a steel mill somewhere, I have to meet certain zoning rules, environmental rules. You shouldn't have special rules for data centers. So anyhow, I'm just making the point that I want counter regulation being good regulation. What I'm most concerned about is that we have an incredible run up in the stock market. The valuation of the stock market is currently around $75 trillion. It's pretty much at record high price to earnings ratios. And a lot of this is based on this belief, or presumably based on the belief, that you're going to have this massive payoff with AI. And it's almost impossible to see how that happens, because China's AI is pretty much every bit as good as the US AI. It's improving very rapidly, and it sells for a fifth or even a tenth of the price. So it's like you're trying to sell a car for $50,000 and the person down the street's got one for $5,000. It's every bit as good. That doesn't make sense. So I worry that we have a massive bubble. It will burst, and it will bring down the economy and really wipe out a lot of people. So that's the big problem. I don't know what regulation from this administration will do to help in that story.
9: Well, Dean Baker, that's a sunny note to end on. Thank you.
8: Thanks, Brian. Good to be on.
9: Dean Baker is a senior economist at the Center for Economic and Policy Research. That takes us to 7:30 in the morning. The show is up front. My name is Brian Edwards-Tiger. Coming up in the second half of our program, we'll be joined by Gulnar Nigpur, associate professor of modern Iranian history at Dartmouth College, to take stock of the situation on the Persian Gulf. That's next, after the news.
4: I'm Max Pringle with these headlines. Feminist icon Gloria Steinem has died. She was 92. The former journalist and author co-founded Ms. Magazine and was a leading voice of the American women's movement in the 1960s and 70s. Steinem spoke out for gender equality on the page and on frequent television and radio interviews and in college campus tours and rallies. At a rally in New York in 2019, Steinem said today's feminist leaders can learn from the leaders of the past.
5: Feminists too often believe that no one has ever experienced the kind of society that empowered women and made that empowerment the basis of rules and civilization. The price the feminist community must pay because it is unaware is confusion, division, and much lost time.
4: Steinem's death was announced on social media on Wednesday. She died at her New York City home. She began her career as a journalist, notably one who reported in 1963 on degrading conditions in Hugh Hefner's Playboy Empire, an undercover assignment that she later came to regret. She credits a meeting 6 years later where women spoke out boldly in favor of abortion rights with changing her career path. She remained active, traveling, speaking, and writing well into her 80s. PG&E said on Wednesday it will defer about $2 billion in spending for next year and is launching a strategic review after an amended state Senate bill raised concerns around wildfire liability costs. The company faces renewed uncertainty over liability costs after a California Senate bill amendment did little to reduce utilities' exposure to expenses related to the fires, or address the long-term solvency of the state's fund for it. The company's 2027 plan now includes an investment of $11.4 billion, compared with $13.4 billion previously. Shares of the utility had fallen 20% on Monday following the bill's amendment. They were down 5% in morning trading. A federal judge this week dismissed a key Trump administration challenge to California rules allowing transgender students to compete on athletic teams in accordance with their gender identities. But legal experts say the decision, while significant, may not be the end of the legal saga over transgender rights in school sports. Partly cloudy today in the San Francisco Bay Area, highs in the 70s, lows tonight in the 50s. In the Central Valley, sunny today, highs in the 80s, lows tonight in the 60s. Those are the headlines. I'm Max Pringle on KPFA.
9: It passed 7:33 in the morning. The show is up front. My name is Brian Edwards-Tiger. Next up, we're going to turn to Iran, where our government is back in a shooting war. The U.S. military bombed targets over the past couple days that included a rural wedding party, in response to which Iran's government is asking for intervention by the International Criminal Court. Iran overnight launched what it described as retaliatory strikes targeting U.S. bases in Kuwait and the United Arab Emirates. U.S. military spokesperson says no bases were hit overnight. Information coming out of this military has not been reliable to date. We thought it would be worth taking a dive into the history of Iran's relations with its non-proximate neighbors on the Persian Gulf. We've invited back on Gulnar Nikpur, who's Associate Professor of Modern Iranian History at Dartmouth College. Thanks very much for speaking to us.
10: Yeah, thank you so much for having me, Brian. It's nice to be back.
9: So last time we had you on, we did a two-episode whirlwind history of the formation of the modern Iranian state, which was great, but I realized there was kind of a gaping hole for understanding the present moment, which is we didn't really discuss Iran's relations with its neighbors beyond how Saddam Hussein's Iraq's invasion of Iran immediately after the revolution kind of forged what we now know as the modern Islamic Revolutionary Guard Corps in Iran and taught it to wage asymmetric warfare. I was wondering if we could set the table for what we're seeing today by kind of describing what the revolution in Iran meant for that country's relationships with all the other oil-rich nations that are scattered around the Gulf.
10: Yeah, that's a very, very good question. The Iranian Revolution, which took place in 1979, really transformed the relationship that Iran had with both sort of regional actors and global actors in many ways. But we shouldn't assume that that means that the Shah's government that came before had a totally rosy relationship with all of the regional, all of its neighbors. I think it would help to kind of understand the post-79 period if I talk just briefly about the pre-79 period. In the 1970s in particular, as oil wealth is pouring into Iran after 1973, the sort of oil crisis and OPEC's sort of new setting of prices that leads to all this oil wealth flowing into these oil states, the Shah's government starts to flex its muscle more in the Persian Gulf. And just like the Islamic Republic after, it has interests in sort of maintaining a strong posture towards its neighbors. From the point of view of the United States, this was great because Iran wound up playing an important role, sort of policing the region, in a way that was essentially in line with U.S. aims. So I'll give just one example. In the 1970s, there's an attempt at a leftist revolution in Oman. And it's the Shah's government that sends military forces to essentially provide counterinsurgency troops to repress that revolutionary effort, right? So as Iran's military is expanding in the 1970s, it's essentially playing the role of a sort of regional policeman to repress Arab nationalism, various forms of socialism, communism that are popular in the region at the time. This is in line with what the other conservative monarchies in the region would have wanted, Saudi Arabia, the other Gulf states, etc. At the same time, Iran is locked in a struggle in that same era for supremacy over waterways and borders with Iraq, Saddam Hussein's Iraq, which it sees as a main adversary, right? In fact, when Saddam Hussein's Iraq invades Iran for the Iran-Iraq War in 1980, it's in effect sort of tearing up a deal that Iran and Iraq had made in the mid-1970s that gave Iran supremacy over waterways between the two countries. So waterways, all the waterway struggles that we're seeing, everyone in the U.S. has now learned about the Strait of Hormuz, but all these different waterways are extraordinarily important because they're how all these countries ship out their oil and their other goods. It's the way in which the supply chains to and from these states work is through waterways. So in the pre-79 period, Iran is attempting to become a regional power and is in many ways allied and its conservative allies in the region, including some of the Gulf monarchies. Of course, when the revolution happens, this totally upends that relationship. It's true that there was some anxiety about the increasing sort of military power of the Shah in the 70s, but for the most part, those in the U.S. orbit were happy with that arrangement. The revolution is of great concern because the revolutionaries themselves are in many cases internationalists. In other words, they believe in a global struggle against imperial powers. In fact, many of the revolutionaries, both on the communist side and on the Islamist side, send cadres to train in camps in Lebanon, in Palestine, in various parts of the world. The leftists send some occasionally to places like Cuba, although in much more limited numbers. So these revolutionaries are internationalists. They're connected with revolutionaries in Iraq, in the Gulf, in the Levant. And this really roils the conservative monarchies in the region, the conservative governments in the region. There's a genuine concern about the possibility of the export of the revolution, right? There's huge debates.
9: Particularly in Iraq and I believe also Bahrain, demographically you have Shia majorities, you know, and governments that are not reflective of the demographic majority.
10: That's right. I would caution against seeing the relationships as entirely like falling along sectarian lines, at least at earlier points. But that's absolutely the case. Bahrain has a sizable Shia population. Iraq has a sizable Shia population. Lebanon has a sizable Shia population. And it's with those groups that most typically the Islamic Republic revolutionary internationalists are working. But when I say that I would caution against overly sectarianizing these relationships, you know, we have to remember too that the Islamic Republic, the Islamic revolutionaries of Iran are in the early years still even working in some cases with leftist revolutionaries. You know, one of the first resistance movements that's invited to Iran in the aftermath of the revolution is Yasser Arafat and the PLO. They have a very warm relationship with Khomeini at first. There's a break, not long after, but all the same, it's not from the point of view of the revolutionary internationalists in Iran. You can be Sunni, you can be Shia, you can be, whomever. There's very much an effort to transform global revolution along Khomeinist lines. But all the same, it's not itself a sort of sectarian struggle, if that makes sense.
9: Sure. Either way, it would seem to be quite a threat to the hereditary monarchies in charge of many of the oil-rich nations on the Persian Gulf.
10: Yes, absolutely. And all of those Gulf states, I would note, Bahrain, Oman, Kuwait, these UAE, these hereditary monarchies, virtually all of them, the ruling family in power today was the ruling family that was elevated to power through in the era of British colonialism and was sort of solidified in power through their relationship to that colonial power in the late 19th and early 20th centuries, right? The reason the British were so invested in those, in creating those monarchies, in sort of working with local rulers who then eventually become the founders of these states, is because it wanted control of the waterway. So why is there, if you look at the Arabian Peninsula, why is there Saudi Arabia taking most of that land mass and then a bunch of small states along the coast? Well, those rulers were essentially the leaders of local emirates who work with the British to give the British access to ports, and sort of create these new colonial sort of semi-colonial states. They're nominally sovereign, but they're essentially empowered through their relationship with the British. That relationship eventually gives way to American supremacy in the region, where it's really the United States that is, and in this era of Pax Americana, is providing security, to these Gulf states, in exchange for access to the wealth of those regions. So yes, absolutely. The revolution puts all of that in grave, it's seen as a grave threat, just as Arab nationalism was seen as a grave threat by those same, monarchies.
9: How explicit is the goal of being a check on Iran in the formation of the Gulf Cooperation Council?
10: It's absolutely central to the idea that the Gulf Cooperation Council and really so much of the various relationships born of the last couple of decades between these Gulf states is born of a desire to check Iran. If you read the quotes until very recently of any number of Gulf leaders, of these Gulf monarchies, they see Iran as the gravest threat to their ability to rule. I mean, Iran really becomes a boogeyman, for all of these states, right? They're in many cases trying to normalize relations with, Israel. They see themselves entirely as a part of Pax Americana, and they're really selling the idea even to their populations at home that this is the only way to really be safe and secure and thriving in the region, right? That in order to thrive in the region, not be war torn, not be Syria, not be Lebanon, you have to sort of make the relationship with the U.S. work. And Iran is seen as the sort of central threat to that. I mean, Iran is right there. If you look at we've seen in the war why that might be the case. It's not an entirely irrational position, right? Iranian missiles can reach all of these Gulf states. They can reach as far as they've hit Jordan and so forth. So the relationships that have been built, in the last, generation between the Gulf states, including the Gulf Cooperation Council, do have at their core a kind of anti-Iranian position, right? I mean, the Gulf Cooperation Council emerges at first in the early 1980s, and it's very much a move to counterbalance Iranian influence in the region.
9: So I'm curious how you see those dynamics shifting today. I'm thinking about the fact that Oman was in active negotiations with Iran about setting up a mechanism through which the two countries would jointly administer and collect fees on maritime traffic through the Strait of Hormuz. I'm thinking about Saudi Arabia denying the U.S. military use of its airspace for the campaign we apparently wanted to do to facilitate shipping through the Strait of Hormuz. Mm-hmm. Is there a shift in the posture of the Gulf states towards Iran as a consequence of this war?
10: Yes, I think that's one of the big questions. I don't know that we have total clarity on what the sort of aftermath is going to look like. We're not in the aftermath yet, right? But if we think at a very crude level, the trade-off that the Gulf states have been banking on, which is that American military might and defensive capabilities will protect them from any possible Iranian attack or any possible internal struggle too. Remember, that's the other part of the Gulf Cooperation Council. There's also a sort of agreement between these states, which have some other serious disagreements between them, that they have a shared interest in suppressing sort of democratic possibility from below as well. So the deal for the last generations has been that American military might and defensive capabilities will protect them, and that will allow the money to keep flowing, right? These are very, very wealthy, resource-wealthy states with relatively small populations, which means that a great deal of money flows into the ruling parties, right? So the money will keep flowing, stability will keep being maintained, and the American military umbrella will protect them from any potential fallout, right? The reality of this war has really punctured that fiction, right? That was essentially, now we see something of a fantasy. These states have incurred enormous destruction, and that comes with a huge financial cost. We're starting to see for the first time in the last few months, people in all of these states, even the ones most allied historically with the U.S., Saudi Arabia and so forth, the UAE, there are individuals, at least in the ruling parties, who have come out and said, like, hey, maybe we should rethink that arrangement. Maybe that arrangement doesn't actually make sense. Iran is our neighbor and the United States isn't. So maybe it actually makes sense to create a situation in which the relationship with Iran is not so toxic, is not so negative. Iran has tried over the last several years to reestablish and even normalize diplomatic relations with all of the Gulf states. And it's had some limited, before the war, it had some limited wins to that end, you know, small sort of deals with the Gulf states. I don't want to go too in the weeds on that. But we're starting to see the position that, the public position being taken by some, that there should be more cooperation, more diplomacy is the path to sort of making sure that war doesn't strike the region. Because if the idea was that the relationship with the United States would save these countries from the effects of war, that has proven untrue. Now, what we've also seen is both explicit negotiations between the Iranians and several of their neighbors. You mentioned Oman. There's been several diplomatic conversations between these nations. And we're seeing things that are a little bit more quiet. You know, one of the things I watch every day is that Iran typically announces in its media who diplomats are talking to. They'll say there was a conversation between Iranian diplomats and, I don't know, whatever, Tajik diplomats, Russian diplomats, Chinese diplomats, whatever the case may be. And we've seen over the course of the last 6 or 8 months that the Iranians have spoken, for instance, on the phone or even a couple times in person to some Saudi members of the Saudi sort of leadership numerous times. Now, they don't always announce exactly what it is that they're discussing, but that means that those conversations are happening. And that to my mind is actually a really big deal. That there's been these announcements of diplomatic conversations, both the ones where they kind of announce what it is that they're talking about, such as the conversations with Oman about sort of coming up with a strategy, a mutually beneficial strategy for how to navigate Hormuz. And then there's also conversations that we know are happening where we don't know the exact what is exactly being discussed, but that there may be efforts to sort of backdoor diplomatic arrangements that will keep bases or sites in any given country out of Iran's sort of missile sites, right? So I don't know that we exactly have a sense of how that will play out long term. There's also been a lot of doubling down on the idea of Pax Americana among some members of the ruling classes in those Gulf monarchies. So it seems to me that there's a bit of a wait and see. But I think that what happens, assuming that Iran remains sovereign when we come out of this war, assuming that it doesn't at some point collapse under the weight of sanctions and warfare, which I think so far is a pretty good assumption, but we don't know what the future holds. There is going to be a different set of security arrangements between these countries. I mean, we've already seen that Iran is being invited into new security arrangements between these Middle East states in ways that are unprecedented in the last generation.
9: Iran gets presented as like very isolated, but you know, you talked about its active diplomacy with other countries. It's also a founding member of OPEC. The revolution didn't change that, which means its oil people are in regular meetings with people from Kuwait and Saudi Arabia and Iraq to talk about

0: with several of those Gulf states. But all the same, it does have both economic and political ties to all of those neighbors. Now, you asked the question of oil. Yeah, absolutely. Oil has been a big part of this, right? Iran is a major regional power. That's the issue that has been, if you take it from the point of view of the United States, that has been vexing because they have tried through sanctions to cut Iran out of the global economy. But Iran holds enough cards where that has been very difficult to do, at least completely, right? Sanctions have utterly sort of crushed the Iranian economy, but all the same, the Iranian sort of resource base and innovation in the way that they've handled those economic questions has allowed the Iranian government to be buoyed by its natural resources, and oil is the major one there. So yes, they're absolutely still part of OPEC. They're still a major sort of decision-making part of that structure. And I think it's instructive to see, for instance, what's happened with Venezuela in the last several months, where the U.S. has essentially announced that it's all but seized Venezuelan oil. Venezuela is talking about leaving OPEC. There's even conversations about like what OPEC will look like in the future. So the point that I'm making is just that, yes, Iran retains sort of sovereign decision-making over its oil, and because of that has the capacity to engage in these financial and economic sort of ties with these Gulf states, where there have been historically areas of mutual benefit in those ties. And it's precisely that now you see some people in those Gulf monarchies saying, hey, we have all of these things in common with the Iranians. Why don't we have these economic relationships with them, but why don't we now sort of extend that to military and defense pacts? Now, that hasn't come to pass yet, but we will see if that does eventually come to pass, because that will really change the landscape of the Middle East in a way that is entirely new.
1: All right. That's a good note to end on. It's also all the time we have. Golnar Nikpur, thank you so much for speaking to us again.
0: Yeah, thank you so much, Brian. I really appreciate it.
1: Golnar Nikpur is Associate Professor of Modern Iranian History at Dartmouth College, where her scholarship focuses on the history of law, incarceration, revolution, and rights. Her book is The Incarcerated Modern, Prisons and Public Life in Iran. 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A big thanks to the people who make the show. Our producer is Kimya Akbari. Our engineer is Kirsten Thomas. My name is Brian Edwards-Tiekert. Thanks as well to Max Pringle for the news headlines. Remember, if you're incarcerated and postal mail is your easiest way to reach out, you can send a letter to Upfront, KPFA, 1929 Martin Luther King Jr. Way, Berkeley, California, 94704. Stay up, stay tuned. Law and Disorder with Kat Brooks is coming your way in 2 minutes at 8:00.

0: visionary civil rights lawyer and founder of the Equal Justice Initiative, Brian Stevenson.
1: I continue to believe that the great evil of slavery in the United States wasn't the brutality and the violence, that was horrific, but it was the narrative we created to justify enslavement. 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
4: I want to be clear with you all that a new day has come. To San Francisco, to Oakland, to Baltimore, to Ferguson, to Atlanta, there is a movement sweeping this country. And we are not going to stop until you stop killing us.
5: Shut it down! Shut it down! The time for the middle ground is over, over, over, over.
6: Hello, everyone. I'm Sarah Blanco, sitting in for Kat Brooks for Law & Disorder. Today is September 3rd, 2026. Today on the show, how free internet in New York public housing communities turned into massive police surveillance on the residents who live there. And we also highlight an event. It's an upcoming fashion show in Walnut Creek this month to raise awareness about the case of Timothy Charles Lee. Many East Bay locals know he was a resident of Berkeley, found hung in a tree in 1985. Police quickly ruled it a suicide. These stories after the news.
7: I'm Max Pringle with these headlines. More Americans filed for unemployment benefits last week, but layoffs are still rare and jobless claims remain at historically low levels. The Labor Department reported filings for benefits ticked up to 206,000 last week from a revised 204,000 the week before. The four-week average of claims, which smooths out week-to-week volatility, rose modestly to 207,250. Claims for jobless benefits are a proxy for layoffs, and economists watch them because they can be a sign of where the job market is headed. For the past year, claims have mostly stayed within a historically low range of 200,000 to 230,000 a week. But employers aren't eager to take on new workers. The Labor Department reported Tuesday that gross hiring, before subtracting people who lost or left their jobs, fell 5% to fewer than 5.1 million new jobs. A federal judge in Maryland has blocked President Trump's latest attempt to ban birthright citizenship. Judge Deborah Boardman granted a preliminary injunction on Wednesday, stopping Trump's executive order until a class action lawsuit by immigrant families and advocacy groups is resolved. Birthright citizenship is guaranteed under the 14th Amendment to the Constitution. Trump's order aimed to restrict citizenship for children born to certain foreign nationals. The judge said the U.S. Supreme Court already ruled on the issue in June, finding that children in the class action case are citizens at birth. Boardman said Trump's new executive order, issued in August, violated the high court's earlier ruling. Feminist icon Gloria Steinem has died. She was 92. The former journalist and author co-founded Ms. Magazine and was a leading voice of the American women's movement in the 1960s and 70s. Steinem spoke out for gender equality on the page and on frequent television and radio interviews and in college campus tours and rallies. At a rally in New York in 2019, Steinem said today's feminist leaders can learn from the leaders of the past.
8: Feminists too often believe that no one has ever experienced the kind of society that empowered women and made that empowerment the basis of rules and civilization. The price the feminist community must pay because it is unaware is confusion, division, and much lost time.
7: Steinem's death was announced on social media on Wednesday. She died at her New York City home. She began her career as a journalist, notably one who reported in 1963 on degrading conditions in Hugh Hefner's Playboy Empire, an undercover assignment that she later came to regret. She credits a meeting 6 years later where women spoke out boldly in favor of abortion rights with changing her career path. She remained active, traveling, speaking, and writing well into her 80s. Iran has launched attacks on U.S. Gulf allies. Iranian forces fired drones at Kuwait and Bahrain after U.S. strikes in Iran. Iranian state media said a U.S. strike hit a wedding party, killing 5 people and wounding 68. Bahrain intercepted several Iranian attacks on Wednesday. Kuwait reported a fire caused by an Iranian drone and said it was attacked again today. Meanwhile, a Saudi shipping company says 2 sailors died in an attack in the Strait of Hormuz on Monday. Iran has tightened control over the strait, affecting global oil trade. Pakistan continues mediation efforts between the U.S. and Iran. An EPA plan could make it harder for the public to learn about and comment on proposed AI data centers. The proposal has sparked a backlash in communities across the country and become a key election issue. It would eliminate a federal requirement that states notify the public and seek comment before issuing air pollution permits for data centers and other industrial sites. States could still invite public comment, but that would no longer be required as a condition to grant permits. Critics say that could prevent residents from learning about proposed data centers and weighing in before projects are approved and construction begins. Forecasters are warning that the El Niño weather pattern developing in the Pacific Ocean could be the strongest in decades. It comes as the UN warns that the world is entering a dangerous zone of extreme weather. William Denslow reports.
9: The El Niño weather phenomenon, which alters global weather patterns, could be the strongest in 7 decades and last until February. Here's Inga Andersen, Executive Director of the UN's Environment Programme.
10: Well, let's face it, the planet is sending us some signals, and they're coming rapidly with great intensity and frequency. Flooding, fires, landslides, calamity all around, impacting people and planet and our economies. So we have to take action. We have to do more, not less.
9: From Feature Story News in Brussels, I'm William Denslow.
7: Russia has announced it's closing several German cultural centers in the country. Foreign Minister Sergei Lavrov said today that the move is in response to Germany's accusations of Russian involvement in an attempted attack at Leipzig Airport and its punitive measures. Germany closed the Russian consulate in Bonn and the Russian House in Berlin based on the incident. Western officials have accused Russia of sabotage and disruption to undermine support for Ukraine, which Russia denies. The EU is considering further sanctions against Russia. Meanwhile, Denmark is warning of potential Russian sabotage against its defense industry. The Danish intelligence agency said Russia is recruiting Danish citizens to help plan sabotage against Danish defense firms with ties to Ukraine. Partly cloudy today in the San Francisco Bay Area, highs in the 70s, lows tonight in the 50s. In the Central Valley, sunny today, highs in the 80s, lows tonight in the 60s. In the L.A. area, sunny today, highs in the 70s. Lows tonight in the 50s. Those are the headlines. I'm Max Pringle on KPFA.
6: And that takes us to 8:08 in the morning. You're listening to Law and Disorder. I'm Sarah Blanco, sitting in for Kat Brooks. On today's show, well, it was billed as free internet to bridge the digital divide. But in New York's public housing, that gift turned out to be a Trojan horse. Through a city program called Big Apple Connect, New York paid telecom giants to put free Wi-Fi routers inside the apartments of public housing communities. Sounds great, right? But a recent investigation by New York Focus revealed a hidden catch. The New York Police Department decided to use those very same high-speed broadband lines running through the buildings to tap into and link roughly 20,000 public housing security cameras that were located in common hallways, elevators, lobbies, and then feed that directly into the New York Police Department's centralized surveillance network. The true cost of free internet came at an unprecedented cost of mass surveillance, literally operating within the buildings of the community. What was sold as a vital public utility has revealed itself to be a system of corporate and police overreach, and, in my opinion, a form of violence. And now tenants are fighting back in a landmark suit. Joining us today are Talia Kamran, staff attorney with the Department of Seizure and Surveillance Defense Project at Brooklyn Defender Services, and Jeremy Ravinsky, associate with Baldock, Levine, and Hoffman. Welcome, Talia, to Law and Disorder.
11: Hi, thanks for having me.
6: And welcome, Jeremy, to Law and Disorder.
12: Thanks, happy to be here.
6: Let's start with the timeline. When tenants signed up for free internet to help their kids with school, when was this? How was it billed? Whoever wants to start.
11: Sure, I can go ahead. The Big Apple Connect Wi-Fi, free Wi-Fi program was rolled out in 2022 to NYCHA residents, like you said, in response to the COVID-19 pandemic, when a lot of students had to study and work from home, as well as, you know, their parents, families. And the lack of access to Wi-Fi really made it very difficult for lower-income students living in NYCHA housing to participate in school during that time. So following that, the city rolled out Big Apple Connect, acknowledging that, you know, just like any other utility, Wi-Fi at this point is a basic necessity for people, in hopes that this would enable students, as school comes more online, to stay connected, as well as help people stay within the job circuit, which now really you have to have a computer and be able to go online. So that program started in 2022. And like you said, it wasn't until there was an investigation about a year and a half later, upon renewing Big Apple Connect, it was revealed that the police department had essentially made a secret agreement with NYCHA to also gain access to these new Wi-Fi connections to put all of the CCTV cameras across all of the NYCHA developments into the NYPD's live stream into their domain awareness system.
6: And can you explain who NYCHA is?
11: Sure. So NYCHA is the New York City Housing Authority, and that's the Section 9 public housing in New York. So these are full buildings where everybody living within the buildings have gone through means-tested process showing that they live below a certain income, and so they live in this subsidized housing.
6: And so how exactly did they weaponize this infrastructure? We know that there was complicity, right, between the owners of the building and those who run it.
11: Sure. So as, you know, NYCHA residents are getting modems and routers, the internet service providers are also installing modems and routers for the NYPD. And the larger, like, wiring and connectivity that they have to install across NYCHA buildings is basically all of that infrastructure that was going to be put in for resident modems and routers is now also being used to connect NYPD's modems and routers. So previously, NYPD did have their own small number of live stream CCTV cameras around some NYCHA residences. But, you know, and they testified to this in a hearing that occurred after this investigation, that it would have been incredibly costly for the department to try to lay all of this sort of groundwork in order to have the connectivity that they need to have such a massive live stream endeavor, right? This takes a ton of bandwidth. So when NYCHA residents were going to get this bandwidth anyways, they sort of just piggybacked on that installation for their own ability to connect to live stream, you know, over 19,000 cameras.
6: So explain for us, like, what we're talking about here. The cameras aren't inside their rooms, per se. NYCHA already had all of these cameras monitoring the communities already. And so how is it that the police are able to monitor those cameras?
12: Yeah, I could take this one. You're right. As far as we know, there is no surveillance taking place within the units themselves, but hallways, stairwells, elevators, elevator banks, where daily life happens for people who live in niche developments, where if someone had access to that footage, you could see the comings and goings of residents and their guests, their day-to-day activities. You pointed out that NYCHA was already, they already had this pre-existing camera infrastructure, which is true, but the police didn't have it. And if the police, who are, the spear's point of the state's coercive apparatus, wanted access to any footage, they needed a discrete investigatory purpose. They couldn't just watch it for any or no reason. They would go to NYCHA, they'd say, at this date, at this time, in this location, do you have footage? And it would be for the purposes of investigating a reported crime. Now, they have access all the time without having to ask for it. They don't need any reason to watch once they get access. Any officer could just watch on their phone. And more troubling in some ways is that this information can potentially be used to train other technologies that we know the NYPD is using. So
11: that point that Jeremy made, that like the big shift that happened is that, yes, the NYPD had access to these cameras by asking NYCHA when there was a specific reason, but now it's just live streamed into an app that every NYPD officer has on their department issued cell phone. They no longer need a reason to troll the cameras, towards a specific investigation. It can just be based on their suspicions, curiosities, and inevitably biases.
13: Well, that feels like a really disgusting gut punch. Let's talk about the data retention. Is it storing all of these feeds indefinitely? And is there a legal framework to stopping them from keeping those?
12: Oh, Sarah, those are the right questions. The answer right now is that we don't know. Tali and I, and the people we work with collectively, separately, we have been trying for ages to get information about regulations and policies governing data retention in NYPD databases, about who gets access, whether and how they're audited, and we have never gotten answers. As far as we know, though, there's no mechanism for monitoring who gets access when, and there's, as far as we know, no policy governing what they can do with the footage or the data, other than, of course, the fact that, it's an immense amount of data, so they can't keep it for more than 90 days or so. It would just be unsustainable otherwise. But for 90 days, they'll have that in their database. They can take as many or as few screenshots of it as they want. There's no policy that we're aware of that dictates what they can do with more of sort of a discrete artifact, like a screenshot. It's all just a black box.
13: Wow. Can you talk to us about what legal framework there is? Like, what laws have been broken, if any?
12: Talia is going to correct me because she knows a lot more about some of the stuff than I do, but at least in New York City, there's a bunch of laws that we contend in our petition that they broke. First and foremost, they broke this really, really important law that was passed by City Council in 2020 called the POST Act, which requires them to provide notice and detail of any new surveillance technology that the NYPD is rolling out so that City Council can review it, so there's an opportunity for public comment. It was supposed to facilitate and empower democratic accountability over the surveillance technologies that police are deploying in communities that historically have been the victims of inequitable, unfair, or abusive police practices. So they didn't do that. They just completely ignored the POST Act's requirements. Another thing that they did, this is another sort of peculiarity of New York City law, is that we contend they violated an ordinance that prohibits the city from engaging in discriminatory police practices based on housing status. So the fact that this is a technology that is being used solely in public housing runs afoul of the city administrative code, which prevents that from happening. And we think that it's really telling that if a NYCHA development was transferred over to private ownership, as opposed to public ownership, the NYPD would cease being able to access this footage. What that tells us is that, yet again, as they've done many times in the past, the NYPD is treating NYCHA residents as though they are inherently criminalized or dangerous population, which is racist, it's classist, it's not allowed. And I alluded to them doing this in the past. There's been several lawsuits about discriminatory police practices in NYCHA buildings or with NYCHA residents. And I think that's kind of the big picture here, is that another legal framework or law that they've violated, at least from our perspective and what we argue, several really important parts of both the New York State and federal constitutions that prohibit unreasonable search and seizure, that prohibit discrimination on the basis of race, that prohibit activities that would chill or discourage expressive conduct, such as political organizing.
11: Yeah, I just want to add on the discrimination piece, what Jeremy's pulling out about racial discrimination. Nearly 88% of NYCHA residents are Black and Latino. And like Jeremy is saying, there's been a long history of the NYPD policing NYCHA property more aggressively, stopping people who are residents and assuming they are trespassers. Like Jeremy said, there was litigation about this, that the NYPD is still struggling to come into compliance with having reasons to stop person in question, people who live in NYCHA. There's also like a ton of other concerns, right? Being a resident of a NYCHA building can land you on the NYPD's gang database, which means that you face scrutiny not just when you're home at NYCHA, but walking the streets of New York City, you could be, you know, a person of interest to the NYPD solely because you live in a NYCHA development, and that is used as an assumption of gang affiliation. And at the end of the day, the NYPD rolling out all of this connectivity is going to double their live CCTV portfolio, take them from 20,000 cameras that they currently have live streaming around the city to nearly 40,000. But half of that CCTV live stream is only going to be in buildings that are inhabited primarily and majority people of color. So the surveillance load that is already borne by NYCHA residents, which is far higher than anybody else in New York City, their cars, their license plates are getting picked up by NYPD license plate readers more because there are more of them around. There are more ShotSpotter sensors in their neighborhoods. They're more likely to come into contact with police at schools, with ACS, etc. There are a lot of touch points for surveillance that NYCHA residents bear that most New Yorkers don't. And this is yet another thing on top of that that makes them hyper visible to the NYPD, which inevitably leads to more stop and frisk, more false arrest, God forbid, more police brutality, and just the real breakdown of any possible relationship between residents in the NYPD that could actually improve public safety.
13: Thank you for that. And, you know, this would never stand in a luxury high-rise or a wealthy suburb, at least not in this way, you know? And so about 88% of NYCHA residents are Black or Latino, right? So when I think of public community housing and community spaces like that, I don't immediately think all of these negative things that you're saying that the NYPD might think. I think of life and love and families and individuals and just joy and culture and just all of that. But housing segregation in New York was real. Do you want to just touch upon that a little bit?
12: Yeah, I mean, historical causes of housing discrimination have been, you know, very, very well documented by people who are much more expert in it. But I agree with you that perspective on NYCHA developments, part of the issue is that, you know, a group of people, community people based on, you know, their zip code, the color of their skin, how much money they make, they're put under a microscope, and any misstep is continuing the discriminatory treatment of those people. So it becomes this self-fulfilling prophecy where you have a community that's over-policed, and it's where the police end up picking up crime, because that's where they are. Mm-hmm. You don't see the same levels of police supervision in more affluent neighborhoods, even though, you know, there's plenty of social science literature out there to suggest that there's different types of crime that happen in some places, but largely, like, a lot of criminal activity or the criminalized activity, there's a lot of overlap across race, income brackets. I mean, I just think about the incidence of that type of criminal activity is, if not the same, greater than in low-income neighborhoods, but you don't see the same type of police crackdown.
11: I just wanted to add, NYCHA, when it first opened in the 30s through the early 50s, was primarily inhabited by white working class families. Now, this changed when the demographics in New York were also changing. And we really see when we talk to residents now, in terms of, you know, residents who have lived in NYCHA for nearly 40 years, is they'll say, when I first moved here, you know, I really loved living here. I felt like I had upward mobility because my rent was manageable, and I lived in a nice place. But as I've lived here, I've watched the city stop investing, stop taking care of our buildings. And NYCHA residents now have a real sense, a real felt sense and understanding that their housing conditions have been divested from, and the, you know, programs, daycare, et cetera, that came with all of that have also been divested from. So buildings themselves are falling apart. People are sometimes living with rodents, major repairs that go unanswered for years. And then, you know, where it connects back to public safety is NYCHA residents, just like everybody, they do want to live in safe, habitable housing, but the locks on their buildings are constantly broken. No one comes to fix them. Their elevators are broken. No one comes to fix them. So, you know, and I talked to tenants, and what they shared is that the grounds have been divested from in a way that invites, you know, unhoused populations, people who are struggling, and NYCHA residents don't necessarily want to see those people suffer, but want to see their buildings be secure, and they want to see programming for people who are struggling, because at the end of the day, even those people, if they're arrested over and over again for trespass, they will come back unless they have an alternative. You know, as the NYPD's budget skyrockets now, there's sort of like one line going up and one line going down, and has been historically for years, between investment in NYCHA and the communities who live there versus investment in the police and the forces that push forward mass incarceration and impact community health in that way.
12: I just want to riff on something Talia just said, because it calls to mind something that we heard from a lot of tenants we've spoken to, which is that, I mean, to put it in the words of one person, given the amount of police around NYCHA developments and the amount of resources funneled into NYPD coffers, there should be no crime. But clearly something isn't working. The residents we've spoken to, and I'm sure this is true of all people, they don't want gun violence in their communities. They don't want to feel unsafe on the streets. But the solutions that the city has offered, and I think this is kind of what Talia was talking about, the solutions the city has offered so far has been unresponsive to their needs, unresponsive to their concerns, really just, you know, trying the same thing over and over again. And at a certain point, NYCHA residents either have or will conclude, and many have concluded this, that, you know, NYPD doesn't really care so much about their actual public safety concerns. They're actually just out there to do something else.
13: And so if you could tell us how tenants are fighting back in terms of the creepy cameras.
11: Sure. So we, you know, got in contact once we learned this news with a couple of tenants associations, and Jeremy and I went out to a few meetings to talk to them many months ago about the possibility of a lawsuit. You know, the tenants associations had heard about this through that investigative reporting and hearing, but once we connected, there was really a chance to do something about it. We explained that we could sue about this to try to stop the program. were enthusiastic. They came on board. And from there, we filed our lawsuit. And we're seeking to stop this program, stop the NYCHA cameras to live stream into the NYP domain awareness system. We're also seeking that any data and recordings that have been collected from developments that have been connected to the system be deleted moving forward. And the tenants that we are working with, they're, you know, they've submitted affirmations in the lawsuit. They are speaking with their communities and speaking with other tenants associations about this issue now.
12: I think it's also important to note that it's hard for tenants to fight against a program they don't know about. Some of the tenants we worked with, we met with initially, were aware of this because of the reporting, but many more had no idea. I mean, we've heard from people since filing even that they didn't know that there was, this was a thing, that this program existed until there was subsequent news coverage about the filing of our petition. And the people who reached out, I mean, it's a little bit of selection bias, but they're outraged. If you were just filming my front door for months on end, I would be really creeped out. I would be upset about it. And the fact that the police are doing this to hundreds of thousands of people is really disturbing.
13: Some things came to mind. I mean, gross. Think about all the things they could be tracking with AI or retroactive searches, whatever. Like, there's mention of facial recognition, the way that people walk, their gait, their retinas, their voice prints, like so much information. And I also think about how in the hands of predators, what footage can reveal, right? Phone codes, door codes. Who's home, when, who isn't, when they come and go. Just truly disgusting, my opinion. For listeners out here in states or cities that are rapidly rolling out camera systems, I know in my town, they're like, oh, well, we're not using Flock anymore. We're going to use Axon. And so I think even though there's usually a couple sides to the story, I think somehow ultimately, people forget just how sinister and dark this can be. Is there anything we can do to protect ourselves, I guess?
11: Yeah, I mean, it's hard because, you know, Big Apple Connect is an example of the fact that a lot of this stuff happens without transparency. You know, we do have across most states freedom of information laws that allow even regular people to request information from government, even at the municipal level. So, you know, for things that seem unusual, where third-party software is creeping into parts of life that you don't really understand why that's happening. For instance, a lot of school districts are, you know, rolling out apps for students, for mental health, for research, homework, browsing, etc. Really looking at those and seeing like, oh, what did my city pay for that to do? What does that company do? Third-party software isn't neutral. And then, like you were saying, Sarah, not getting stuck just on those private companies, but really thinking about, like, what is my city developing and investing in and trying to pay attention to your city budget because you fund it.
12: Yeah. Collective action costs can be prohibitive, especially for people who are working so hard just to get by in a lot of our high-value metros. I mean, it's not easy to live in New York. I'm sure it's not easy to live out in Berkeley or the Bay Area. But connecting with neighbors, trying to overcome isolation, that's a really powerful way of finding energy and also sharing those costs of collective action. I think for all its flaws, New York City offers a really interesting model for how local, like hyper-local officials can create the legal opportunities to oversee and track surveillance technology. The POST Act that we talked about before is a really important law, and people could demand from the leaders who are closer to home that they enact that sort of thing. Talia was talking about the city budget. I mean, city council members, cities like Berkeley, Oakland, where have you, they can pass ordinances, demand the police provide transparency into what surveillance technology they're using, how they're using it, And that's empowering for a lot of people.
13: And that's the voice of Jeremy Rovinsky, associate from Beldock, Levine & Hoffman, LLP. And we've also been talking to staff attorney Talia Cameron from Brooklyn Defender Services. We've been talking about how the New York City Police Department tapped into CCTV cameras at the New York public housing communities and can pretty much live feed them to their cell phones on an app. And this incredible overreach is stunning, yet somehow still not surprising. Tenants are fighting back. There is a state lawsuit. And thank you ever so much for this. I really appreciate you all.
11: Thank you so much for having us.
12: Yeah, thank you for the opportunity to talk about this.
13: You are listening to Law and Disorder. I am Sarah Blanco, sitting in for Kat Brooks. And now, we're talking about a beautiful 23-year-old Black and Native American gay man. He was a fashion student in San Francisco. His family says he was on track to study in Milan, Italy. He was creative and deeply loved. On November 2, 1985, Timmy missed his BART stop and ended up stranded at the Concord BART. He was later found hanging from a nearby tree. Despite the fact that two men in KKK robes stabbed two other Black men in the local area that night, the police and FBI ruled Timmy's death a suicide. For over 40 years, his family fought a police narrative that completely ignored critical evidence, including a misspelled suicide note and cigarette burns on his body. Family and concerned residents want to challenge the narrative and expose any cover-up. They want to reopen the case. So there's a commemorative fashion show titled Living Timmy's Dream that's coming up this month. And here to talk about it is Timmy's first cousin, Frank Sterling Jr. You may know Frank as Free Will and Franklin from The Apprenticeship Program, First Voice Media, Full Circle, The Flash La Onda Crew, Radio Free Alcatraz. But today he's here as Timmy's cousin. And Frank is Rincon Luiseno. Thank you for being here, Frank, on Law and Disorder.
14: Thank you for having me. I appreciate it.
13: In full transparency, I am also one of the organizers of this fashion show. Frank, let's start by telling us who Timmy was.
14: Timmy was my first cousin. That is my dad's sister's son. He was 23 years old. As you mentioned, he has multiple identities. He's a Black man, a Native American man, a gay man. And as you also mentioned, it was Rincon Luiseno, which I am as well. You know, I didn't know him personally as much as a lot of his friends that left affidavits. So for me, it was kind of holidays and stuff when I saw him most. His friends described him as a happy, go-lucky guy, especially the night that he was killed. And he was an aspiring fashion designer that was really looking forward to carrying on that work and being a successful designer. A lot of sworn affidavits that I just mentioned. There is multiple from his friends that he left that night that he was killed that talked about what good spirits he was in, how excited he was about his schooling, his scholarship, all the things that a young fashion designer would be excited about. And even one of the affidavits said he literally skipped away from their conversation as he said goodbye and that he would see them again. He was not a suicidal person. Other folks, particularly two ear witnesses, I say, because Bill Callison and Marilyn Hannum, who lived near the BART station, wrote affidavits talking about hearing screams that night outside the BART station. And Marilyn Hannum, who I'm more familiar with her testimony and her sworn affidavit, who also gave sworn affidavit under hypnosis to even get more detail. But she says that she heard screaming. She was going to call the police, but she decided when she heard some more screaming that she would run outside in the direction of the BART station so she could have a better description of what was happening. And as she got near the BART parking lot, she says in her affidavit that she saw about a half dozen men surrounding somebody bent over the hood of a car doing something. And about 10 or 12 feet away, a uniformed officer in a brown type of uniform. She couldn't tell if it was a man or a woman or if it was a police or what the uniform was. But when that person noticed her, she felt that they were about to give chase. So she turned and ran back to her house and locked the door and then told her roommate all about what just happened. They also had their phones tapped, Bill and Marilyn, from the FBI or the police after a threatening phone call. So these are some of the witness testimony. And as you mentioned in the opening, there was two black men that were stabbed the same night by two men wearing KKK robes. And those men in the end were prosecuted for those crimes. And lastly, I would add that about 7 years before, there is an in-depth article about the KKK in Contra Costa County recruiting police in the area of Concord. And that's a full article in the was in the Contra Costa Times. I believe it was called that time, or the East Bay Times. And it was written by Kelly Gust, who was a staffed writer at that time and ended up becoming the editor of that newspaper. And you can find that transcribed article on our Facebook page at Reopen the Case of Timothy Charles Lee.
13: Talk to us about where the show is, all the information, and then let's hear from the team.
14: Yeah, definitely. So we've been doing a memorial walk for Timmy for the past 4 or 5 years. I feel like it's been kind of a somber event. We're shouting Timmy's name. We're letting folks know that my cousin Timmy was basically lynched right down here by the BART station as we walked through the neighborhood. This fashion show, in my vision, which I'm trying to, you know, get brought to light by these folks you're about to hear from, and big shout out to them for really bringing my dream to light. This fashion show is designed to kind of live out Timmy's dream of being a fashion designer, to be a more uplifting, positive event for the community, at the same time bringing awareness to the case of Timothy Charles Lee. It's going to be hosted by the LGBTQIA plus community gathering space called Club 1220 in Walnut Creek. That's 1220 Pine Street in Walnut Creek. It's going to be Saturday, September 19th at Club 1220, and the show will be between 5:30 and 7:30 p.m. at Club 1220. And just a shout out again, Mika and Johan, for all the work that they're doing to really bring this dream of mine to honor Timmy in this other way and living out his dreams. It's called Living Timmy's Dream, a fashion show in honor of Timothy Charles Lee. But it's these two folks really that are bringing this dream to life. And also I'll give a shout out that we're going to be making this a benefit for the Rainbow Community Center of Contra Costa.
13: And Club 1220 is 21 and over. Now let's go ahead and hear from one of the designers and the two fashion directors.
15: I am Mika Starr, your favorite stylist, and I am doing the fashion coordinating for the show. We're co-hosting that role. And yes, when the whole situation came to me, it was deep in my heart because I'm Black and Native American. And so it touched me because I was not aware of this situation. When it comes to racism in the Bay Area, we don't talk about it because it's so mixed and everybody gets along, but it's like more hidden. I feel honored. We're like a part of his legacy in a way doing this show. He left a big mark and he didn't even know it. So we're continuing his footprint by honoring him by doing this fashion show.
16: Hello, my name is Vincent. You might also know me as Vicky Sparkle. I am a previous Royal Grand Duchess of Alameda and Contra Costa County, and I am very pleased to be doing this fashion show. I'm one of the designers. My gear is towards drag queens and plus size men, so I will be incorporating a lot of queer aspects in my designs, and hopefully you guys will like it. A lot of aspiring artists, just like him, sometimes don't make it out. And I'm just an honor to be a part of a little journey of his legacy that he's and all of you guys are coming up with. So thank you.
14: And Johan, thank you so much for really helping out and doing all this work with Mika.
17: To be honest, I am honored and really appreciate to be part of this team. Thank you so much, Frank, and the rest of the team for this opportunity. So being a fashion coordinator and more in fashion, I really love to serve the community, especially what happened to Timothy. So I felt like he is having more potential if he's still alive. So that's why we're continuing this legacy right now to honor his being creative and he is being a loving person to all the allies and LGBT community. And yeah, so we are looking forward to see you in the fashion show September 19 in Walnut Creek Club 1220. See ya.
13: Awesome. And Frank, if you could give us all the information about the fashion show and how people can get more information.
14: You could follow us on Facebook and Instagram. Facebook is Reopen the Case of Timothy Charles Lee. Instagram is Justice, the number 4, Timmy Lee, T-I-M-M-Y Lee. And we're having a fashion show called Living Timmy's Dream, a fashion show in honor of Timothy Charles Lee. It'll be September 19th at Club 1220 in Walnut Creek, and that will be 5:30 to 7:30 p.m. And you can find out more by searching Living Timmy's Dream on Eventbrite, where you can get tickets for this event. If you are out there and hearing this and you did know Timmy or you knew something of this case, you can email justice4timmy@gmail.com. And that's the word justice, the number 4, and then Timmy, T-I-M-M-Y, @gmail.com.
13: All right. We've been talking to Frank Sterling. His first cousin was Timothy Charles Lee, a very young, half black, half Rincon Luiseno, and a gay man and a fashion student whose life ended too quickly. The team, the coalition to reopen the case of Timothy Charles Lee, includes Frank Sterling. It does also include myself, Sarah Blanco, Maria Judice, and Jennifer Kathleen Gibbons, and then so many more who, painstakingly go out of their way to help. And thank you very much for joining us here on Law and Disorder.
14: Thanks for having me, Sarah. I appreciate it. And I love the work of Law and Disorder. So thank you. Bye.
13: And that said, I'm Sarah Blanco, sitting in for Kat Brooks on Law and Disorder. And now a short music break by Monk Higgins, Barbara Mason with Alex Brown. A good man is gone.

0: And that was the song A Good Man Is Gone by Monk Higgins, Barbara Mason with Alex Brown. And now an announcement from the Reno Sparks Indian Colony, RCIS. They want to notify everyone that the 2026 Numaga Indian Days Powwow and Hand Games, originally scheduled for September 4th through 6th, 2026 in Hungry Valley, has been canceled. RSIC remains under a state of emergency due to the recent Bug, Fred Mountain, and Hawk fires and the impacts on the community. Numaga Indian Days is promoted throughout the region and many community calendars, tourism websites, and previously published event listings may still show the event as taking place. This information of the Numaga Indian Days Powwow and Hand Games cancellation can be verified by contacting Bethany Sam at 775-842-2902, Bethany Sam at 775-842-2902. Our hearts, our thoughts are all with you here at KPFA. And now here is Kat Brooks in an interview for Resistance and Residence.
1: Our mission here is to expose, agitate, and build a new world where all of us thrive. But how do we get there? How do we build a world many of us have only seen in our dreams? That's where we believe the artists come in. So the last few minutes of our show each day features a Resistance and Residence artist holding down the weekly residency with us, helping imagine a different, more liberated world. Our Resistance and Residence artist this week is solo performer and educator, Kenny Yoon. Speaking of life right now, Kenny, and the impact on our bodies. We're absorbing so much trauma right now. So much. Just nonstop. And escalating. Like, getting worse and worse. And for artists, I think I said this on the panel we were on, right? We already, before now, spent so much time watching our trauma, directing our trauma, acting our trauma, writing our trauma. So all that's already in our bodies. And these are the moments when people look to us for the truth telling, right? To use our gift and our bodies and our craft to impact this moment. That's our job right now. That's the assignment. How do we hold all this and not go crazy?
2: I wish I knew. I feel like what we're doing right now, the way that you are leading these conversations on your platform, I think this is part of it, for us to talk openly about it, to ask these questions, to build coalition. And for me, I need to hear people say their truths about what they're experiencing with all of this happening in the world. I need that. I also, here it comes, I also need to hear and feel the grief that might be underneath it from people in an honest way. And in recovery, we talk about being like powerless. This is the truth. This is the way the world is. This is how it's impacting me. This is the truth. And this is where I'm powerless. And then these are the areas where I'm not powerless. So coming back to the serenity prayer, I need that. I also, for me, my nervous system just tends to kind of lean towards drama and anger kind of so easily. So I need to be around clowns and funny people and where we can just make fun of everything and make fun of them and make fun of ourselves. And so it's staying with the truth, but in a way from another angle also of just making fun of it. In my experience, like being in multiple recovery programs, doing so much therapy, any healing I can find, as the trauma has been released over the years, there was kind of a sense of numbness, like flat. So it's like, how can I start adding in some of that joy? And Kat, I hate the word joy because it reminds me of like Etsy pillows and like, you know, those like white women stores with the candles and stuff that say joy. And they wear those like big sombrero hats and like, I hate that. Ugh. But like in an embodied way, like how can I experience some joy along with it? And then yes, get back to doing the work. So I think now I have been for the last couple of years. It's like how to build coalition. I'm trying to create like a directory of Bay Area solo teachers and directors. I'm going to reach out to you to get you on that list so that we have coalition. We're in this together.

0: talking about theater in the Bay Area and how this can be, like you said, part of the responsibility of theater makers to keep that truth-telling going.
1: That was the voice of this week's Resistance in Residence artist, solo performer, and educator, Kenny Yoon. 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
2: 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A big thanks to the squad. 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Engineer, Kirsten Thomas. 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Resistance in Residence theme music, Black Smoke by Kenny Brooks and Alphabet Soup. Host, Sarah Blanco, sitting in for Kat Brooks. If you're incarcerated and you want to send us a letter, you can write to Law and Disorder, care of Kat Brooks, KPFA, 1929 Martin Luther King Jr. Way, Berkeley, California, 94704. We will occasionally read your letters on the air. Take care of yourself and take care of each other. Democracy Now! 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

genocide and the Palestine youth movement invite you to a special concert featuring the George Lamont Ensemble at La Pina Culture Center in Berkeley. 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La Pina is a fully wheelchair accessible venue. The event takes place Saturday, September 19th from 7 to 9 p.m. For more information,

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1: CBS propaganda, politicized disaster aid, and pardons for influence expose a democracy under relentless assault from within. Good morning. This is the Commonwealth Report, news for the public, not the powerful. You can follow us at commonwealthreport.news. Gloria Steinem passed away today. Gloria Steinem, the indefatigable feminist and journalist whose activism revolutionized the personal and

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1: Surveillance machine, Texas voter suppression, CBS propaganda, politicized disaster aid, and pardons for influence expose a democracy under relentless assault from within. Good morning. This is the Commonwealth Report, news for the public, not the powerful. You can follow us at commonwealthreport.news. Gloria Steinem passed away today. Gloria Steinem, the indefatigable feminist and journalist whose activism revolutionized the personal and professional lives of women across America, has died. She was 92. She was born in Toledo, Ohio in 1934. Steinem passed away peacefully at her home in New York City, surrounded by some of the many who love her, according to a post on her official Instagram page. It did not give a cause of death. Steinem co-founded Ms. Magazine and spent more than half a century as the face of the American women's movement, fighting for reproductive rights and equal pay. Hillary Clinton said Steinem pushed open doors not just for herself, but for literally millions of women behind her. At a moment when women's rights are under attack all over again, the best way to honor Gloria Steinem isn't just to remember her, it's to organize the same way she did. Godspeed to you, Gloria. You'll be missed. Is Trump secretly spying on journalists and labor unions?

0: 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It is 11 a.m., continuing with the Tom Hartman program.
1: Texas voter suppression, CBS propaganda, politicized disaster aid, and pardons for influence expose a democracy under relentless assault from within. Good morning. This is the Commonwealth Report, news for the public, not the powerful. You can follow us at commonwealthreport.news. Gloria Steinem passed away today. Gloria Steinem, the indefatigable feminist and journalist whose activism revolutionized the personal and professional lives of women across America, has died. She was 92. She was born in Toledo, Ohio in 1934. Steinem passed away peacefully at her home in New York City, surrounded by some of the many who love her, according to a post on her official Instagram page. It did not give a cause of death. Steinem co-founded Ms. Magazine and spent more than half a century as the face of the American women's movement, fighting for reproductive rights and equal pay. Hillary Clinton said Steinem pushed open doors not just for herself, but for literally millions of women behind her. At a moment when women's rights are under attack all over again, the best way to honor Gloria Steinem isn't just to remember her, it's to organize the same way she did. Godspeed to you, Gloria. You'll be missed. Is Trump secretly spying on journalists and labor unions? Senator Ron Wyden and Congresswoman Pramila Jayapal are demanding an investigation into federal agencies' use of subpoena power to surveil Americans, calling it institutionalized, brazen abuses of authority. Wyden and Jayapal sent their request to the Government Accountability Office. They want the government watchdog to look into the Trump administration's use of obscure legal powers to secretly collect records on journalists, nonprofits, and unions without judicial oversight. The Guardian reported this week that Homeland Security investigations used administrative summonses to secretly obtain 6 months' worth of telephone records for a Minneapolis journalist. Privacy experts say the demands of silence attached to these subpoenas aren't even legally binding, and companies can ignore them.

is high tech, I confess that I'm antiquated. I still write each piece in longhand, applying my ballpoint to paper. This has caused bewildered glances from some who see me scribbling away in local coffee shops and bars. Recently, one fellow sidled up and whispered, "Watch out. If they see you doing this, they'll haul you off to the Smithsonian." But we handwriters might not be as obsolete as the key tappers assume. A fast-spreading grassroots movement is calling for schools to re-emphasize the value of writing and printing by hand instead of being wholly dependent on machines. Already, 24 states, as varied as Mississippi and California, now require public schools to teach cursive writing in 3rd through 5th grades. This squares with new understanding of how brains absorb information. While keyboards are faster, the slower, more tactile act of handwriting creates longer-lasting comprehension of letters and better retention of the thoughts they convey. Neuroscientists find that rote keystrokes on a computer require little mental engagement, while physically drawing out words and ideas takes coordination of multiple areas of the brain to focus memory, eyes, and fingers on creating a written product. Just writing this piece conjured up a fond remembrance of my early childhood, sitting on the floor of our home learning to draw the ABCs, both print and cursive, on those line practice pads. It was both an artistic exercise and the development of a foundational tool for a life of learning. This is Jim Hightower saying...

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1: As a Republican Party, you're going to do everything possible that we get rid of mail-in ballots.
0: An anonymous federal whistleblower has warned the U.S. Postal Service's new mail voting system is untested, fatally flawed, and likely to lead to a catastrophic failure if implemented ahead of November's midterm elections. We'll speak with the whistleblower's attorney. Then Tarrant County is the third largest county in Texas. It includes Fort Worth. It votes to slash the number of voting places by a third.
2: End of the day, we are instituting barriers to making access to voting for people. It's modern day poll taxes. And I'm not trying to be, I'm not trying to use hyperbole. This is a reality.
0: We'll speak to Democratic Commissioner Roderick Miles Jr., who voted against cutting almost 100 polling sites in Tarrant County, which he says will particularly affect voters of color and young people. Then, as we continue our series on the risks of artificial intelligence, what about the benefits?
3: So how do we trust AI to take decisions in medicine, whether it's for helping scientists for discovering new therapies or for doctors who are trying to treat more and more patients effectively?
0: We'll look at how AI is changing medicine. And finally, feminist icon Gloria Steinem has died at the age of 92.
4: My name is Gloria Steinem. I'm here today because I wouldn't be anyplace else on Earth. We are taking democracy back. I mean, let's face it, it doesn't say I, the president, at the beginning of the Constitution. It says we, the people.
0: All that and more coming up. Welcome to Democracy Now!, democracynow.org, The War and Peace Report. I'm Amy Goodman. Iran's claimed new drone and missile attacks on U.S. military bases in the Persian Gulf in retaliation for recent U.S. strikes inside Iran. Iran's military said it struck satellite communication systems, warehouses, and fighter jet hangars at Ahmed

0: Al Jaber Air Base in Kuwait. Separately, it said missiles and drones targeted U.S. troops and radar stations at Al Minhad Air Base in the United Arab Emirates. The attacks follow U.S. strikes across southern Iran Tuesday that Iran's health minister said killed 18 civilians and wounded over 100 people. The toll includes 4 people killed and 67 wounded when the U.S. bombed a wedding ceremony in Sirik. On Wednesday, the Iranian Red Crescent asked the International Criminal Court to investigate the attack as a war crime. At the United Nations, a spokesperson said Secretary General Antonio Guterres is, quote, deeply alarmed by reports of civilian casualties.
1: Secretary General condemns all attacks against civilians. He recalls that all parties must respect their obligations under international humanitarian law, including the principles of distinction, proportionality, and precaution.
0: At the White House, President Trump said Wednesday, renewed fighting with Iran will not last too long, but added the U.S. is ready to strike Iran at any time. Meanwhile, Trump claimed in a social media post that the Strait of Hormuz is under U.S. control and mused he might change the name to Trump Strait. The Air Force is reviewing the case of a Gold Star widow from Alabama who wrote, she was deemed ineligible for additional benefits following her husband's death because Congress had not officially declared U.S. attacks on Iran as a war. That's according to a report and notice, or News of the United States, which reports that military officials spoke Monday with Libby Klinner, the wife of Major John Alexander Klinner, one of 6 service members killed in a plane crash during a refueling mission over Iraq on March 12th. This comes as Commerce Secretary Howard Lutnick's under fire for declaring there haven't been American deaths during the U.S. and Israeli war on Iran. Lutnick made the remark in a wide-ranging CNBC interview Wednesday.
2: The way the president is playing Iran, right, there haven't been American deaths. It's really just an economic choke out.
0: Nearly 5,000 U.S. sailors and Marines have arrived in Thailand for a 5-day shore leave after the aircraft carrier, the USS Abraham Lincoln, spent a record 286 days at sea in support of the U.S. and Israeli war on Iran. The carrier had been plagued by reports of thin and poor quality rations, toilet and plumbing problems, mental health emergencies, including multiple attempts by sailors to jump overboard. This comes as President Trump's nominated acting Navy Secretary Hung Cao to assume the role permanently. Cao is a naval combat veteran who's led efforts to reinstate military members discharged for refusing a COVID vaccine mandate. He's a close ally of President Trump and Defense Secretary Pete Hegseth. During the 2024 Virginia Senate debates, he made headlines for these comments.
3: When you're using a drag queen to recruit for the Navy, that's not the people we want. What we need is alpha males and alpha females who are going to rip out their own guts, eat them, and ask for seconds.
0: Cao has led the Navy in an acting capacity since April when President Trump fired Navy Secretary John Phelan. His nomination comes days after Army Secretary Dan Driscoll resigned following reports he'd repeatedly clashed with Defense Secretary Pete Hegseth over the Pentagon's removal of seasoned commanders and refusal to promote women and people of color. On Wednesday, North Carolina Republican Senator Tom Tillis praised Driscoll's tenure and called on President Trump to fire Hegseth. Tillis wrote, quote, I've never witnessed more inept management of the brave men and women who serve our country. He's intimidated by competence and retreats to ginning up culture wars instead of soberly attending to the vital work of our national defense and the health and well-being of our fighting force, Senator Tillis wrote. Tillis is not seeking re-election in November. Also joining the call for Hegseth to step down is Republican Nebraska Congressmember, retired Air Force Brigadier General Don Bacon, among a number of other Republicans. In the occupied West Bank, 2 Palestinian teenagers were shot and killed by Israeli soldiers Wednesday as settlers and troops entered the village of Al-Mughayir. The victims were identified as 19-year-old Omar Al-Nassan and 16-year-old Khalil Shahada. Eyewitnesses say snipers opened fire after Palestinian residents confronted settlers who were stealing their sheep. Meanwhile, Israel's razed the Palestinian village of Khirbet al-Taban in the Masafriyata region. After ordering residents to evacuate their homes, Israel's military had declared the area a restricted military training zone, even though settlers have been establishing outposts and farms in the area. According to B'Tselem, the Israeli human rights group, Israel has expelled 66 Palestinian communities from their homes since October 2023. This comes as retired Israeli generals are publicly accusing settlers in the West Bank of committing ethnic cleansing with government support. Asaf Agman, a retired Air Force general, told the New York Times, quote, once a society behaves this way, that society is doomed, unquote. Israel's defense minister, Israel Katz, said Wednesday he's seeking President Trump's support for plans to permanently expel Palestinians from the Gaza Strip. Katz made the remarks during a conference in Jerusalem Wednesday, where he declared, quote, there's no real solution for Gaza in the end without migration, unquote. In response, Maryland's Democratic Senator Chris Van Hollen wrote on social media, quote, after our trip to the Gaza-Egypt border last year, Senator Jeff Merkley and I released a report entitled, the Netanyahu government is implementing a plan to ethnically cleanse Gaza of Palestinians. Now the Israeli Ministry of Defense confirmed that's the goal. We must end our complicity, Senator Van Hollen wrote. In Nepal, the death toll from the deadly floods has topped 1,200 people, with thousands more missing. On Wednesday, Nepal's prime minister linked the deadly floods to climate change and urged global action.
4: The time has come for us to forcefully make the international community aware of the disasters we are suffering because of climate change. Climate change is a product of the whole world's contribution. Hence, mitigating and managing its effects is the shared responsibility of the global community.
0: Former Venezuelan President Nicolas Maduro and his wife, the ex-leader of Venezuela's National Assembly, Celia Flores, have asked a U.S. judge to dismiss the drug trafficking indictment against them. In papers filed in a Manhattan federal court on Wednesday, Maduro and Flores argue they have immunity as the leader and first lady of a foreign country. Their request came 8 months after President Trump ordered their abduction during a U.S. assault on Venezuela. Meanwhile, the oil giant Chevron says it'll invest more than $7 billion into its Venezuela joint ventures over the next 5 years, aiming to roughly double output to about 600,000 barrels per day. Chevron's agreement was the largest involving several foreign oil and gas companies announced by U.S. Secretary of Energy Chris Wright on Wednesday. Wright was speaking from the Miraflores Presidential Palace in Caracas at a signing ceremony with Venezuela's interim president, Delcy Rodriguez.
5: The catalyst for transforming Venezuela is energy. The catalyst for improving the life conditions of Americans, our hemisphere, and everyone in the world is to massively expand energy production around the world.
0: Energy Secretary Wright's visit to Caracas comes after President Trump announced an unprecedented scheme that'll grant the U.S. government an equity stake in a private oil firm in Venezuela that has concessions to operate oil fields holding an estimated 65 billion barrels of oil reserves. OpenAI says its engineers are building automated shutdown capabilities for artificial intelligence systems after the company acknowledged one of its AI tools broke out of its digital container during a safety test and hacked into the AI platform Hugging Face. OpenAI announced the plans for new safeguards in a letter to two House Democrats, but did not provide a log of the hack. On Wednesday, Texas Congressmember Greg Kassar wrote in response to AI, quote, your unwillingness to provide members of Congress with the information we requested is deeply concerning and signals to us that your company is not treating these cybersecurity incidents with the seriousness required, unquote. This comes as the Trump administration sided with OpenAI in its legal fight with the New York Times and other newspapers over the use of their journalism to train ChatGPT. Graham James, a spokesperson for the New York Times, said, quote, AI companies simply need to pay fairly for the content that makes their products possible, as copyright law requires. The administration's proposal to let companies take that content without permission or compensation would undermine the sustainability of the human-created content that a healthy society depends on and which AI needs to function, they wrote. New York City has adopted a moratorium on the use of generative AI in public schools for all students through eighth grade, alongside a new screen time policy. Mayor Zoran Mamdani announced the changes Wednesday, saying nearly 600,000 students will be affected.
6: Children need their teachers and human connection in order to learn and in order to grow. And they need to develop skills alongside their peers, build relationships with their teachers, and wrestle with tough problems on their own. The tech industry wants us to believe that AI in early education is not only inevitable, but that it is necessary. We do not see it that way.
0: In Washington, D.C., workers have removed a giant statue from the grounds of the Kennedy Center for the Performing Arts less than 7 years after its installation. The removal of the statue, known simply as Blue, comes after Justice Department lawyers warned in a federal court filing the Kennedy Center could be demolished unless President Trump is allowed to proceed with renovations, including plans to inscribe Trump's name into the building's marble edifice. And the feminist icon Gloria Steinem has died at the age of 92. According to her Instagram page, she, quote, passed away peacefully at her home in New York City, surrounded by some of the many who loved her, unquote. She was a tireless advocate for the social, economic, and political advancement of women. In 1971, she co-founded Ms. Magazine, the first major publication to be owned, run, and written by women. It focused on issues seldom covered in the mainstream press, including reproductive rights, violence against women, and workplace inequality. Gloria Steinem often said, quote, when we started, there was not even a term for sexual harassment. She also helped found the National Women's Political Caucus with a group of women, including Shirley Chisholm, Betty Friedan, and Fannie Lou Hamer. For Esquire magazine, she went undercover in 1963 as a Playboy bunny and wrote an expose about the poor working conditions that the servers and Playboy clubs endured. Before becoming a feminist icon, Gloria Steinem served as director of the Independent Research Service, a nonprofit educational foundation secretly funded by the CIA. In 2013, she received the Presidential Medal of Freedom by President Barack Obama. I interviewed her at the historic Women's March in Washington, D.C. on January 21st, 2017, one day after Donald Trump's first inauguration.
7: My name is Gloria Steinem. I'm here today because I wouldn't be any place else on earth. We are taking democracy back. I mean, let's face it, it doesn't say I, the president, at the beginning of the Constitution. It says we, the people. And actually, I've lived a long time, but I've never seen an outpouring of energy quite like this. You know, the Vietnam War was crucial, but it was sort of more youth-oriented because it was about the draft. And, you know, issues, things have been about a particular issue in Washington. But this is more capacious and more about who makes decisions in general.
0: So what does that mean right now? How are you going to take him on? It's not only Donald Trump. There is a majority Republican House and Senate. They're vowing to take down Planned Parenthood, to defund it, to repeal the Affordable Care Act. How are you going to do this?
7: Well, one day at a time. For instance, if they defund Planned Parenthood and defund NPR, we can take that money out of our income tax, put a note with our return saying, sorry, I've sent it where it should go. Come and get me. If enough people do that, it's very difficult to do anything about it. We did it in the Vietnam era, and then it was more difficult in a way because we were just keeping the money. This is more positive because we're actually giving the money where it should go.
0: What does it mean to defund Planned Parenthood?
7: You know, Planned Parenthood is, of course, necessary to women's health in this country, a very 1% of it goes toward abortion. It does everything we know, breast exams and everything else. So it would be incredibly expensive to every emergency room in the nation if they were not able to serve women and men in the way that they do. Therefore, if they defund it, we'll take money out of our income tax and send it direct.
0: I was speaking to Gloria Steinem at the Women's March in 2017, January 21st, 2017, the day after President Trump's inauguration. The crowd at the Women's March was larger than those who attended the inauguration. She spoke from the stage.
7: This is an outpouring of energy and true democracy like I have never seen in my very long life. It is wide in age, it is deep in diversity, and remember, the Constitution does not begin with I, the President, it begins with we, the people. So don't try to divide us. Do not try to divide us. If you force Muslims to register, we will all register as Muslims. I know that there are women here from corporations and media and all kinds of places that make it kind of risky for you to say what you care about, what you feel, and what you support. And there are women here, I know, who have survived a national and global sex industry that profiteers from body invasion. We are united here for bodily integrity. If you cannot control your body from the skin in, you cannot control it from the skin out. You cannot control your lives, our lives. And that means the right to decide whether and when to give birth without government interference.
0: Gloria Steinem speaking the day after President Trump was first inaugurated. She died on Wednesday at the age of 92. Gloria Steinem once said, women have two choices. Either she's a feminist or a masochist. Coming up, an anonymous federal whistleblower warns the U.S. Postal Service's new mailing system is untested, fatally flawed, and likely to lead to a catastrophic failure. Back in a minute.

0: Hungry Ghosts by Hooray for the Riff Raffs, Alinda Segarra. This is Democracy Now!, democracynow.org. I'm Amy Goodman.
1: And I'm Nermeen Sheikh. Welcome to our listeners and viewers across the country and around the world. With the midterm elections 2 months away, a federal whistleblower has warned that the U.S. Postal Service's new mail voting system is untested, fatally flawed, and likely to lead to a catastrophic failure if it's implemented ahead of November's midterm elections. Critics warn the system could disenfranchise millions of voters. In March, President Trump signed an executive order directing his administration to create federal lists of citizens and directing the Postal Service to refuse delivery of mail-in ballots to people not on those lists. Voting rights groups and state officials have sued to block the new rules. The anonymous whistleblower shared their complaint with Democratic Senator Richard Blumenthal.
0: In the complaint, the whistleblower wrote, quote, USPS leadership, it appears, has discarded all best practices as they speed the project to be ready for a September 1st implementation, raising questions about whether catastrophic failure would be a feature rather than a bug. While the whistleblower hasn't spoken publicly, Senator Blumenthal appeared on MS Now on Tuesday night to talk about the whistleblower's warning.
2: What he reveals is not only that the White House is breaking the law overtly, but for the first time using the Postal Service as an online gatekeeper with a system that screens those ballots and then, in effect, disqualifies individual ballots based on some discrepancy, the name, the barcode, any tiny discrepancy, and the whole batch is thrown back to state officials. Now, the interesting thing and the outrageous part of it is that this online system is constructed in a way that is designed to fail. Failure is not a bug. It's a feature.
3: Right.
2: So it's sabotaging the system, which is malignly designed in the first place.
0: That was Democratic Senator Richard Blumenthal of Connecticut on MS Now. We're joined by David Kligerman, Senior Vice President and Special Counsel at Whistleblower Aid. He's representing the USPS whistleblower. David, thanks so much for being with us. The first mail ballots begin to go out this Friday. That's tomorrow in North Carolina. The whistleblower that you represent revealed the Postal Service's 0% failure rate rule. I'm wondering if you can explain how it's possible that a single smudged barcode on one ballot could lead to the entire batch of tens of thousands of ballots from being counted. Explain what's going on here and the message of your whistleblower.
4: Sure. So the message of our whistleblower is that they want the things that are being built to be built properly, and they want the systems that are being designed to be designed in a way that's logical and fair and designed to work. The concern, and with respect to this 0% failure, is that when you the system has a number of hoops that need to be jumped through, right? Ordinarily, in the past, it's fairly simple, very simple. The state wants to mail out blank ballots to voters. It creates them. It uploads a list into some manifest, like any great large shipping. It brings the printed manifest down to the post office. It hands it off, and they get sent, right? And if the address of the person is to be delivered to is readable, it goes. There's a barcode. If you can scan the barcode, great. If you can't, you can enter it in manually. Normal mail processes. Well, this rule to implement President Trump's March executive order now creates a number of hurdles, right? And there's one, and the hurdles in terms of the rule and the IT hurdles merge here to really create this potential for grave catastrophic failure. The rule itself, even if the IT worked, sets up a number of problematic hoops. First, you have to, as a state, have to go and enter in data into this new database called the Federal Ballot Mail Portal, right? So they enter a list of all the voters who are supposed to get absentee ballots and do that enough time before the votes go out. And then they have to, if they're going to ship ballots, because it doesn't just happen with a magic wand, right? These are millions and millions of physical blank ballots to go out, right? And they don't go out in one huge super train, right? There are truckloads that go out to the post office, sometimes rural post office, sometimes large ones, and they go to these, the bulk mail facilities at these places for the most part. You have to bring them there. Now under the system, you need to go in and you need to create a manifest, a list, right? You go into a separate IT system that's supposed to connect to this original IT system, and you enter the list of the ballots that are in this batch, right? And then you take those, and if it checks out, if the system is telling you, we'll get to the why it's going to be hard for it to tell you, but if it works properly and it lines up and every ballot you have, the barcode matches the barcode in the initial system, then you get a green light and you can bring that truck, that bus, whatever of ballots down to the postal service area. And then you're not done because there's a spot check. And so you take a scanner, the Zebra scanner or something else that the postal workers or whoever at the facility has, and you begin to test these ballots. Now, ordinarily, historically, when things have been scanned, it's been to check postal rates, right? So you do bulk mail, and let's say there's 1,000 or 10,000 ballots. You do a sampling, and if, you know, a few of them are too big or off or way more, they might adjust your postage, but they're not withholding those things from being delivered. Now you've got a process that you scan a certain sampling. The information that the whistleblower came forward with is that, for example, for a batch of 1,000 to 10,000, you may sample 300 ballots. So the problem also could be that for 1,000, you're sampling 300, which is 33%. But be that as it may, you're scanning or checking one error, one smudge, one inability to read the barcode, even if the software works. We're going to get to that part in a moment. You're going to reject the whole batch. And so in Maricopa County, for example, there are examples of batches of 1 million ballots, and they could go back, and they have to start again, right? So one could imagine that this process rates in a loop, an endless loop, where the ballots don't go out or large tranches of them go out. Now you put on top of this a software system that's been designed. The whistleblower complaint alleges, and we've seen experts who have opined, that this kind of software development could take 8 months, a year, sometimes 2 years to do. They've done it in a matter of weeks. They allotted 8 weeks essentially to do this, and then they actually paused work for a few weeks. So they've been at it for maybe 5 weeks, and there's now a software system that every phase has failed normal basic procedures for development, right? So you develop software in silos and pieces. One team develops this part, this part, this part, this part. I mentioned a number of systems that have to work together. Each of those has been rushed. They haven't been tested properly individually. When they put them together, they haven't been tested properly. And by the way, when they do test it, it crashes. And now and the Postal Service has announced it, consistent with what our whistleblower said was going to happen, that on September 1st, it's available to be tested and used by the states. Now, technically, under the injunction, they're allowing states to use it voluntarily and make use of it voluntarily. But the reality is, here's a system that's not going to work. And even if it did work from an IT perspective, it doesn't work from a functional perspective. So that seems to the whistleblower, and certainly to us, an anatomy of a failure.
1: So on Tuesday, ProPublica reported, quote, top U.S. Postal Service officials tasked with issuing new regulations on mail voting expressed concerns in internal meetings about how the rules they were drafting could delay or block ballots from reaching large swaths of eligible voters for the upcoming midterms, but the rules moved forward anyway. This report was based on a source separate from your client. Could you elaborate on this, David?
4: Sure. I mean, that goes to exactly what I mentioned, which is that and it's really good that others are coming forward, right? That what we've seen in that ProPublica piece is that it mentioned that election officials are raising these very same concerns that our an insider posed in a position to see the broad swath of what's happening here has raised, right? Which is that you've really got the 0% failure. And it's unacceptable to a process that has human error. And by the way, it's been pointed out in disclosure, there are a number of inspector general reports from the Postal Service over the years that talk about the error rates, worker error. And now there's a report that came out, a tweet or a message from the head of the Postal Service union or 200,000 strong union said, our people haven't been trained in this. They don't know what to do. So this is a really scary thing that's going on right now.
1: So the whistleblower you've been working with is open to testifying in these open court cases. Can you talk about the significance of that?
4: Yeah. The individual right now has come forward, and I think in this administration, when one comes forward, it's at grave risk. And we've seen the weaponization of inspectors general. We've seen the weaponization of processes. But this person has come forward, and I think that
3: nothing is ruled out, right? I mean, this is, there's nothing more central to our government than democracy, and there's nothing more central to democracy than free and fair elections. So I think this individual has come forward, and while, you know, nobody wants to necessarily put themselves out there, I think if it came to the point where the testimony, was the inflection point, was the thing that made the case turn, I can't imagine the person would necessarily say no. So I think everything's potentially on the table, but the hope is that the processes will handle it just with the information that's been provided. In fact, I've noted that already a number of states' attorneys general have amended their filings in the various court cases to include our client's disclosure as part of the evidence to hopefully permanently enjoin this policy.
0: So finally, any key point you want to make, especially around the fact that currently there is an injunction by a judge that's halted the implementation. Trump, of course, is appealing this. But what you think the Trump administration is trying to do in these last weeks? I mean, we're talking about 60 days before the midterm elections.
3: Yeah, I think what they're trying to do, I would imagine if I were in the situation of someone who has an allergy to voting rights, who has shown that they're willing, able, and desirous of blocking folks making use of the franchise, is it's win-win no matter what I do, right? This is why we, as Senator Blumenthal and our whistleblower have said, you question whether it's a bug or a feature, right? You sow doubt about the voting processes, so that's a win. If people go into the portal and it doesn't work, that's a win. If you're able to have the processes sort of work, but not enough, but people think it's going to be okay, that's a win. But regardless, what you've got here is you've got a system that the administration is win-win because they either scare folks or it blocks folks. And I think one last point we'd like to make is no one is saying, and certainly the whistleblower is not saying, that we want folks not to exercise their rights to vote. I think they need to listen to their state's secretary generals. I think there's going to be information provided by their states into what to do. I think the hope is and the goal is that this will be fixed, hopefully, by the courts permanently enjoining this or otherwise by Secretary of State stepping up and saying what to do. But we don't want anybody not to exercise their rights and not to use mail-in ballot voting if it's done properly. We just want to inform the processes and hopefully, it'll be stopped either by judges or by cooler heads that prevail.
0: David Kligerman, I want to thank you for being with us, Senior Vice President, Special Counsel, Whistleblower Aid. David's an attorney currently representing the USPS whistleblower. This is Democracy Now!, democracynow.org. I'm Amy Goodman with Nermeen Sheikh.
1: In a party line vote, all three Republican commissioners in Tarrant County, Texas, have voted to slash the number of polling sites for November's midterm elections by nearly a third, leaving 1.3 million voters with just 224 polling sites. Civil rights groups, including the ACLU and NAACP, warn the changes will disproportionately affect voters of color in Texas's third largest county, with majority-minority areas of Arlington and Fort Worth targeted. During a marathon 10-hour hearing on Tuesday, commissioners heard from dozens of citizens who opposed the reduction. Here are some of their voices.
5: My name is Gabe Gonzalez. The population of the city has increased and voting has increased. You saw that in May. You do not need to make poll workers' lives harder by cutting the locations and bottlenecking our democracy.
6: Catherine Woods, how is our budget unable to accommodate our voting needs in Tarrant County? Did you not have enough money in the budget after the hand recount that you ordered in the 2024 election, the one that confirmed the original result, or was that money spent performatively? Did you not have enough money in the budget for the redistricting? This proposal is hypocritical, it is irresponsible, it is anti-democratic, it is anti-American.
7: I'm Linda Northern. The right to vote is the bedrock of our democracy. Reducing the number of polling places does not uphold this right. This will make it harder for brown, black, and low-income voters who have the same right to vote as you do. This is wrong.
1: The two Democratic commissioners on the five-person board also spoke out forcefully against slashing the number of polling sites. This is Democratic Commissioner Roderick Miles, Jr.
8: What I hold in my hand, and I want y'all to get this, is my wife's great-grandmother's poll tax receipt. Get a good look at it. Her name was Miss Maggie McCann. She was a married woman and a housewife who raised 10 children. And she understood how important her vote was and the voice and the power that came along with it. And she was willing to suffer the indignity of having to pay a poll tax for a right that belonged to her. What we are doing with reducing polling locations, and we can use semantics and we can make, you can make us look like we don't know what we want and we're wishy-washy all you want to. But at the end of the day, we are instituting barriers to making access to voting for people. It's modern day poll taxes. And I'm not trying to be, I'm not trying to use hyperbole. This is a reality.
0: The vote comes ahead of a critical and closely watched Senate race in Texas, with the Democratic State Representative James Tallarico leading in the polls for Senate against Republican State Attorney General Ken Paxton. Ahead of the Tarrant County vote, Tallarico spoke out against cutting polling sites.
9: Well, we are here outside what used to be a polling location here in Tarrant County. The most powerful people in this county, the most powerful people in this country, don't want us to be able to vote easily. And that's why extremist officials in Tarrant County government are trying to close 92 polling locations. That's nearly a third of the polling locations in Tarrant County. And that means on election day, there will be longer commutes, longer lines, and lower voter turnout, especially in our black and brown communities. That's because the people in power don't want us to know or use our power. And nothing terrifies them more than people who show up to vote and people who show up to hold elected officials accountable.
0: So that's James Tallarico, the Democratic candidate for Senate in Texas up against Ken Paxton. And it looks like it's a toss-up, or perhaps he's ahead in the polls, way raising more money than Paxton. Supporters of the cuts argue too few voters were using the sites to justify their expense. For more, we go to Fort Worth, Texas, where we're joined by Democrat Roderick Miles, Jr. He represents Precinct 1 of the Tarrant County Commissioner's Court. His recent piece for the Fort Worth Star-Telegram is headlined, "We Need Answers on Why a Growing Tarrant Would Cut Voting Locations." Commissioner Roderick Miles, Jr., welcome to Democracy Now! The reason I talked about Tallarico there when we played his clip is we're wondering if this is the motivation, the fact that in this red state, he is surprising so many in surging in the polls, and the Republicans are trying to cut Democrat participation any which way. Can you give your assessment of what's happening and this incredible 10-hour meeting that led to a party-line vote, 3 Republicans, 2 Democrats, you were one of the Dems, who voted to cut the voting polls by, what, 92? They're cutting out from the little more than 300 across Tarrant County.
10: That's correct. Good morning, Amy, and thank you for the opportunity to be with you today. From my perspective, this is about access and ensuring that every resident, regardless of age, disability, working families, providing access to pollings, to polling locations. It's about making sure that everybody has a right to use their God-given right and their right to vote. And they need to be able to have easy access to polling locations. This is not about fiscal responsibility. This is about making sure that every resident in Tarrant County has a right to vote. Voting belongs to the people. Elections belong to the people. They don't belong to government officials. We're just stewards of the election process, but the process belongs to the people, and the people have the right to choose who represents them. And we don't need to make it difficult or more difficult for them to vote. We need to make it easier.
1: And could you explain who you believe will be most impacted? What communities?
10: I believe, for example, with these reductions My precinct, Precinct 1, takes the brunt of those reductions. We have the most polling locations that are closed, and those communities are primarily represented by minorities, by African Americans and Latinos. By reducing that, we are making it more difficult and more challenging for those communities of color to be able to go to the polls and to vote. Voting locations are not just buildings. There's a story behind every voting location. There's history behind those voting locations. There's familiarity, and there's relationships that have been formed at these voting locations. And it's our responsibility as an elected official to make sure that they have access to places that are familiar to them, that they have historically gone to vote. We should not be punishing communities of color by cutting away voting locations that are familiar and common to them. We should be making access easier for them and not more difficult or challenging. When you think about working families, when you think about seniors, people with disabilities and things of that nature, when you close down and restrict polling locations, you make it harder and more of a burden on those communities to be able to vote.
0: One of the polling locations is being closed is on the campus, which is more progressive than the state, the University of Texas Arlington. I want to play this next clip. Tarrant County Democratic Commissioner Alyssa Simmons and Republican County Judge Tim O'Hare, they had this exchange.
11: Y'all redistricted saying the population is growing, correct?
12: You redistricted because I wanted a 4-1 court.
11: You redistricted because we're growing, population's growing, or was it power? Which one was it?
12: I think it was very clear from all three we did it to have a majority Republican commissioner's court.
0: Well, he was very clear about this, Republican County Judge Tim O'Hare, one of the three commissioners, Republican commissioners, and you and Alyssa Simmons were the Democrats. You voted against. Republicans voted for. We just have 30 seconds. What can you do at this point with almost a third of the polling places closed on Election Day? How are you organizing?
10: Amy, I'll say this. Tarrant County, the eyes of the nation are on Tarrant County. We have an opportunity to shift power and to change the course of this country. Democracy and the country as a whole is at an inflection point. We are not deterred. We will vote. We won't miss this moment. We are mobilizing now to make sure that everybody has access to the polling locations that we currently have to work with. And we'll stand in lines. We'll wait. We'll do whatever we have to make sure that the people's voice is heard and they are electing the people that they want to represent them. I want to share with you the poll tax receipt of my wife's great-grandmother. We are going to fight against what is modern-day poll tax in this country.
0: And just to be clear, Roger Miles, a poll tax for young people who are watching this show who don't even know what you're talking about, a poll tax is?
10: A poll tax was something that the government put on black people to make it difficult for them to vote. They had to pay to vote. My wife's great-grandmother had to suffer the indignity and to pay to vote. And I'm not saying that this policy is a poll tax, but history teaches us that when government makes changes and does harm to people, we need to be vigilant and we need to speak out against it. And that's what my colleague and I are doing now.
0: Roderick Miles Jr., representing Precinct 1 on the Tarrant County Commissioner's Court. His recent piece for the Fort Worth Star-Telegram we will link to. We need answers on why a growing Tarrant would cut voting locations. Coming up, we look at how artificial intelligence is transforming healthcare. Back in 20 seconds. So

0: Women of the World by Amadou and Mariam in our Democracy Now! Studio. This is Democracy Now!, democracynow.org. I'm Amy Goodman with Nermeen Sheikh.
1: We end today's show with continuing our look at how artificial intelligence is changing the world. In recent weeks, we've looked at many of the risks of the latest AI technology, from autonomous weapons to rogue AI models to the rapid expansion of data centers. Well, today we'll shift our focus to the medical profession and how AI is being used in clinical settings, from radiology to surgery.
0: We're joined right now by Shreya Johri. She's a postdoctoral fellow at the Dana-Farber Cancer Institute, just completed her PhD at Harvard Medical School last year, where she studied how artificial intelligence can be used to improve medical diagnoses and accelerate biological discovery. Thanks so much for being with us. If you can start off by helping our audiences understand the different fields of medicine, from surgery to radiology, and how AI has helped and what you see the risks are.
2: Absolutely. So medicine is really broad. There is surgery, where doctors have to perform procedures on patients. There is radiology, which is a kind of diagnostic imaging modality similar to endoscopy also. And there are also professions in medicine where doctors are conversing with patients to identify the symptoms of the patient, diagnosing the patients based on problems that they're having. So there are many different kinds of medicine, sub-medicine professions. And AI has been impacting different of these in different capacities. So, for example, radiology has been one of the historically most popular subfields within medicine, which AI has impacted a lot. About 76% of the FDA-approved AI models are actually for radiology, followed by cardiology and then others. So radiology has been at the forefront of using AI for helping in different aspects of diagnosing patients. On the other hand, surgery, as you mentioned, is a little more newer in that space, because it is obviously more complicated. There is a lot of things that the doctors have to make sure when they're doing procedures on patients.
3: Judgment
2: and expertise that comes over time. Things that are not just visual, but also you have to have that sense of pressure and touch of how your instrument is moving. For example, if you're conducting a brain surgery, you have to be very, very careful. A little bit of shaking of your hand could actually injure the patient a lot. And so those kind of more critical, more high risk kind of procedures are still newer in the way AI is impacting them.
1: And if you could talk about the difference, like what kinds of AI agents are being used, from large language models to computer vision, and what other AI, you said the majority, of course, is radiology that has been approved by the FDA. What are the others?
2: Absolutely. So there are two kinds, broader fields of AI. Computer vision is a field in which AI models are trained by many, many medical images. So these medical images are typically labeled by doctors, that, for example, it's a chest x-ray. So a doctor will label that this chest x-ray has pneumothorax or another condition. And these images are shown multiple times to these models. And the models, after seeing multiple examples, learn from these images. The other kind of, so the computer vision models are much more, older in their use, and that's why most of the FDA-approved models are also in this space. Large language models are actually pretty newer. So they came out in 2022. They were popularized by ChatGPT, which now almost everyone uses. And these are much more nascent in their adoption in clinic. So these models are trained by downloading all of the data from the internet, all of the books, articles, any blog posts that get written. And these models are trained to predict, to complete sentences. So these models would be shown partial sentence, and you would ask the models to complete the sentence. Eventually, when you show them multiple of these and you already know what a good sentence looks like, the models start to learn how language looks like and how to generate new sentences that make sense. Large language models have been less adopted so far in AI, just because it's very nascent technology. Not to say that they're not evolving rapidly. They are growing a lot in capability. But FDA right now does not have a proper protocol for how to even approve the use of these models for very important decisions like a diagnosis or a treatment decision, because these models are still not as well understood. So these models have been used in different medical practices and different hospitals for simpler tasks. So, for example, summarization of a patient's history. So if a patient has been coming to the hospital for 10 years, you have many, many clinical notes, summarization of that. They've also been used for communicating with the patient more effectively. So doctors are spending less time on maybe writing notes for notes that capture the patient's condition, but they're also able to talk more to patients and deliver better care and express more empathy for their condition, which actually has been shown to have better outcomes for patients. So that's the broader two separate use cases of these.
1: And if you could talk about the way in which, like, how does AI help, for instance, in a colonoscopy? How does it help with a mammogram? And how widely is AI being used, at least here in the U.S., for those two tests?
2: Of course. I can talk about a colonoscopy first. So in colonoscopy, typically, there's a monitor which has a live video feed of the patient's colon, and the endoscopist looks at that in real time to identify masses of cells that have overgrown. So these are called polyps, and they are typically either cancerous or precancerous, and it's very important to treat them. The way AI has been deployed right now, and it's also FDA approved, is anytime in the real time video stream, the model detects a abnormality, the model makes a box around it. So the doctor can continuously see that box whenever there is some abnormality. So just in case, if it's a very subtle abnormality, no one misses it. So that has been used in colonoscopy, especially for colon polyps, so colon cancer detection, and colon cancer screening is done for everyone over 45 years of age. In mammograms, chest x-ray, CT scans, which is the scope of radiology, typically AI models have been used as either a second reader. So a radiologist would read the same image or the chest x-ray, and the AI would read the same. And they people have tried to see how AI can help in either triaging of cases. For example, if it's a high-risk case, a doctor reads it. If it's a low-risk case, an AI plus a doctor reads it. And so there are multiple studies that have explored how it can be used.
0: Can you talk about the Swedish study that just came out on breast cancer?
2: Yes, of course. So in the Swedish study, they had a lot of patients who they divided into two groups. One group was in one group, the mammograms were read by AI first and then by a radiologist. In the other group, the mammograms were read by two radiologists. And they tried to compare if AI plus radiologists separately led to a higher detection of cancer and what happened to the false positive rates across these two groups. And they found a very nice finding that the radiologist followed by a human reviewer actually led to more cases that were being detected.
0: This is the radiologist and AI.
2: Yes. And then the false positive rates were actually similar. It's a very promising study. It actually shows that you can have AI as a second reader and still have really good results. One of the things although to note is that the final decision was still made by the radiologist. The AI was not autonomously acting here, and the radiologist read it after the AI. So radiologist was like the final decision maker. So I think those are nuances to keep in mind as we think about how AI will be deployed in medicine and how we are making sure that humans are taking decisions, the end decisions for a diagnosis or a treatment plan for a patient.
1: Yeah, and just to clarify about that study, there were over 100,000 women, so it was a large scale study. And also last week, another major development, the first brain surgery using live artificial intelligence assistance was performed successfully last week in London. So if you could talk about the significance of that, how important is that?
2: Yeah, I think it's a really big milestone, I think, especially in the field of surgery, which is a very complicated field. In that clinical trial that was being done, the researchers had developed an AI model that could basically detect a small part of the intersection between a pituitary gland and the bone. And they were trying to make sure that whenever the surgeon reaches that part, they're able to see clearly that this is where the pituitary gland is, this is where the bone is, so they don't accidentally nick any of them. It's very interesting because if you look at the way they had deployed it, if you read into the details, it is non-trivial to have a really big AI model work in real time in the way that it was assisting in surgery. So I think it was a very good example of how you can use AI that gets developed in a research lab, deploy it on hardware that is in the hospital in a responsible way and have doctors use it to perform surgeries. One interesting thing about the study was that the AI could be switched on and off at any point in time by the doctors, which is a way in which you establish trust. So, for example, the doctor, there were a couple of patients in that study. In two of the cases, the doctor did not decide to use an AI because they felt that they wanted to do it without the AI. And they were able to switch off the AI using a pedal at the bottom. So it allows doctors to be still in control, but use the AI to the maximum benefit.
0: So this is a critical point, is the doctor's intervention. And I'm wondering if you can talk about, I mean, in breast cancer, it was stunning. Something like the AI-supported screening detected 29% more cancers.
3: That was the Swedish study.
0: Yes, and the Swedish study. And yet, what about the risks of people just, you know, relying on AI to diagnose themselves and your concerns about this being used as a way to actually not help doctors, but to replace doctors?
2: I think in real life, medical cases are quite complex. So a lot of the times we see accuracy being reported.

Thank you so much for being with us. Postdoctoral fellow at the Dana-Farber Cancer Institute, who studied how artificial intelligence can be used to improve medical diagnoses and accelerate biological discovery. That does it for our show. I'll be in Madison, Wisconsin on Saturday night at the Barrymore Theater. Two events on Sunday in Chicago. Check out democracynow.org. I'm Amy Goodman with Nermeen Sheikh.

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1: This is Pacifica Radio's Letters in Politics. On today's show,
2: there's this notion that somehow anti-colonial violence occurs in a void. It does not. It's fed by memories of violence, aggression, and injustice by the colonizer. And Fanon, in the essay on violence that opens The Wretched of the Earth, is interested in the psychological effects that violence has on the mind of the colonized.
1: A conversation on the life and works of Frantz Fanon, who is not just one of the great revolutionary theorists of the 20th century, but who was a revolutionary himself. He was also a psychiatrist. We'll talk about all of this with Adam Schatz. He is the author of the book, The Rebel's Clinic, The Revolutionary Lives of Frantz Fanon. That's next on Letters in Politics. But first, the news.
3: I'm Max Pringle with these headlines. More Americans filed for unemployment benefits last week, but layoffs are still rare and jobless claims remain at historically low levels. The Labor Department reported filings for benefits ticked up to 206,000 last week from a revised 204,000 the week before. The four-week average of claims, which smooths out week-to-week volatility, rose modestly to 207,250. Claims for jobless benefits are a proxy for layoffs, and economists watch them because they can be a sign of where the job market is headed. For the past year, claims have mostly stayed within a historically low range of 200,000 to 230,000 a week. But employers aren't eager to take on new workers. The Labor Department reported Tuesday that gross hiring, before subtracting people who lost or left their jobs, fell 5% to fewer than 5.1 million new jobs. A federal judge in Maryland has blocked President Trump's latest attempt to ban birthright citizenship. Judge Deborah Boardman granted a preliminary injunction on Wednesday, stopping Trump's executive order until a class action lawsuit by immigrant families and advocacy groups is resolved. Birthright citizenship is guaranteed under the 14th Amendment to the Constitution. Trump's order aimed to restrict citizenship for children born to certain foreign nationals. The judge said the U.S. Supreme Court already ruled on the issue in June, finding that children in the class action case are citizens at birth. Boardman said Trump's new executive order, issued in August, violated the high court's earlier ruling. Feminist icon Gloria Steinem has died. She was 92. The former journalist and author co-founded Ms. Magazine and was a leading voice of the American women's movement in the 1960s and 70s. Steinem spoke out for gender equality on the page and on frequent television and radio interviews and in college campus tours and rallies. At a rally in New York in 2019, Steinem said today's feminist leaders can learn from the leaders of the past.
4: Feminists too often believe

0: that no one has ever experienced the kind of society that empowered women and made that empowerment the basis of rules and civilization. The price the feminist community must pay because it is unaware is confusion, division, and much lost time.
1: Steinem's death was announced on social media on Wednesday. She died at her New York City home. She began her career as a journalist, notably one who reported in 1963 on degrading conditions in Hugh Hefner's Playboy Empire, an undercover assignment that she later came to regret. She credits a meeting 6 years later where women spoke out boldly in favor of abortion rights with changing her career path. She remained active, traveling, speaking, and writing well into her 80s. Iran has launched attacks on U.S. Gulf allies. Iranian forces fired drones at Kuwait and Bahrain after U.S. strikes in Iran. Iranian state media said a U.S. strike hit a wedding party, killing 5 people and wounding 68. Bahrain intercepted several Iranian attacks on Wednesday. Kuwait reported a fire caused by an Iranian drone and said it was attacked again today. Meanwhile, a Saudi shipping company says 2 sailors died in an attack in the Strait of Hormuz on Monday. Iran has tightened control over the strait, affecting global oil trade. Pakistan continues mediation efforts between the U.S. and Iran. An EPA plan could make it harder for the public to learn about and comment on proposed AI data centers. The proposal has sparked a backlash in communities across the country and become a key election issue. It would eliminate a federal requirement that states notify the public and seek comment before issuing air pollution permits for data centers and other industrial sites. States could still invite public comment, but that would no longer be required as a condition to grant permits. Critics say that could prevent residents from learning about proposed data centers and weighing in before projects are approved and construction begins. Those are the Pacifica headlines. I'm Max Pringle.
2: Good day and welcome to Letters and Politics. I'm Mitch Jezerich. Franz Fanon is remembered as one of the great revolutionary theorists of the 20th century. His books have influenced everyone from Che Guevara to Malcolm X, and from the Black Panthers to the Palestinian Liberation Organization. And his works are considered foundational to decolonization studies today. But he was much more than just a revolutionary writer and thinker. He was a revolutionary himself. He joined the National Liberation Front in Algeria's struggle for independence in the 1950s. That experience affected him deeply and helped lead to the writing of his iconic book, The Wretched of the Earth. Today we're going to be in conversation about the life and the works of Franz Fanon. My guest is Adam Schatz. Adam Schatz has written a biography called The Rebel's Clinic, The Revolutionary Lives of Franz Fanon. Adam Schatz is also the U.S. editor of the London Review of Books. Adam Schatz, it is my good pleasure to welcome you to this program.
3: Thank you so much, Mitch.
2: What I didn't say in that quick sketch of Franz Fanon, explanation of who Franz Fanon was, is something I think is very important. And before he was a revolutionary, he was a psychiatrist as well. And I do want to go through his life with you chronologically and really get into who Franz Fanon was. But before we do that, I think most people have heard, at least our listeners have heard the name Franz Fanon. Perhaps they've seen a quote on social media or in someone's article, a quote like this I have here: imperialism leaves behind germs of rot, which we must clinically detect and remove from our land, but from our minds as well. But I don't know how many people, and I would consider myself in this category as well before I started preparing for our introduction, how many of us actually really understood who Franz Fanon was. So just here at the beginning, beyond what I have said, what do you think is important to know about Franz Fanon before we get into the specifics of his life?
3: Well, I mean, I do think it's important to remember that Franz Fanon was a West Indian. I mean, he's often misunderstood and thought to be an Algerian or an African, but in fact, he was a man from Martinique, from Fort-de-France, from one of France's so-called old colonies. He was also a psychiatrist. He was also a deeply literary man. Fanon had the ambition to become a playwright or a poet when he was studying to become a doctor in Lyon. The reason that I referred to the revolutionary lives, plural, of Frantz Fanon is that Fanon was many things, and he participated in numerous rebellions and revolutions, not only the struggle against colonialism in Algeria and in Africa. And I wanted to honor the plurality of Fanon's existence.
2: Again, he's born in 1925 in Martinique. Martinique is in the Caribbean. It's important to know about Martinique is that it was a colony of France. I mean, in some ways, still is. Has still aren't
3: citizens. It's a department of France. It was departmentalized under the guidance of the great statesman and poet Aimé Césaire, one of the founders of the Negritude movement, who was a mentor of Fanon. And Fanon and Césaire famously disagreed about the ultimate fate of the French West Indies or Antilles. Fanon believed ultimately that the Antilles should seek independence, perhaps some kind of federation and independence against France, whereas Aimé Césaire believed that its only viable future lay in remaining connected to France. But yes, in many ways, a kind of neocolonialism persists in Martinique.
2: An important
3: part of Martinicans vote in France, as it were. Martinique is considered a part of France.
2: And that's kind of important in understanding Frantz Fanon's work as well, right? Because even as a young man, he saw himself as a Frenchman.
3: Of course. I mean, Fanon is born a French person. You know, it's important to remember that. He's born a French person, a French citizen. And it's only much later that he begins to understand himself as a black man, owing to some profoundly disillusioning experiences that he has as a fighter against fascism with the French Free Forces, and then later as a medical student in Lyon. He has this shattering realization that, no, in the eyes of French people, he's not seen as just another French person. He is seen as a black man, because Fanon grew up, like many Martinicans of color at that time, he grew up with the idea that the only thing that separated him from other French people was the color of his skin. He was a Frenchman of color, not a black man. Black men were the Africans, the African soldiers, they were called tirailleurs sénégalais, Senegalese riflemen, whom he encountered on the streets of Martinique as a young man, whom he regarded with a mixture of fascination and fear. They were exotic to him. Those were blacks. He was not black. He was French. But when Fanon got to France, he realized that that wasn't true. He actually was a black man in the eyes of the French. And that catapulted him on a journey of self-discovery as a black man and ultimately as a participant in revolutions against France.
2: As a young man, he was interested in the French Revolution, the history of the French Revolutionary War, and then the Haitian Revolutionary War, which obviously is closely connected to the French Revolution.
3: Very much so. I mean, you know, his parents, his father was a civil servant, customs inspector. He grew up in a middle-class home. There were servants. There were piano lessons. He did not grow up in poverty. He grew up as a member of the elite of color in Martinique. And his parents were fierce believers in France and in equality, liberty, and fraternity. They were great believers in the promise that the French Revolution had extended to the formerly enslaved. And one of the great myths, of course, in Martinique had to do with the contribution of a man named Victor Schœlcher. The high school that the lycée that Fanon attended was named after Schœlcher. There was a statue of Schœlcher in the principal town square in Martinique. Schœlcher, of course, was the man who had presided over abolition in 1848. He was the son of a porcelain manufacturer who had discovered the horror of slavery. But Fanon, when he was very young, began to wonder, why is it that I'm told I should be grateful to this white man for my freedom? What about us? What's our history? The first three words that he learns to write in school are, je suis français, I am French. he's taught that his ancestors are the Gauls. That's what all children throughout the French Empire were taught, when in fact their ancestors were not the Gauls. And so on the one hand, Fanon is a deep believer in the message of the French Revolution, freedom, equality, liberty for all peoples. It inspires him. It's partly what inspires him to join the struggle against Nazism. But eventually, he starts to question the myths of French universalism. He starts to question the idea that that France's promise of equality, liberty, and fraternity has really been fulfilled in the colonies and to people of color. And so his search, you might argue, is one for a more radical and inclusive and expansive kind of universalism. It's still very much influenced by the French revolutionary model, but it's an anti-colonial one.
2: How important is his experience?
3: I want to add one more thing, Mitch, if you don't mind, which is that Fanon really didn't know much about the slave revolts that had taken place in Martinique. His ancestors were not docile. They did not passively accept French rule. They did not passively accept being enslaved, but he wasn't really aware of these revolts. And I think that Fanon had a certain shame about his own perception that Martinique had been passive and had merely been granted its freedom, unlike Haiti, where Toussaint Louverture had presided over a violent revolution of slaves against their masters. And so there's a kind of envy about Haiti, right? Haiti is the country that revolted. Martinique is the country that remained passive. And Fanon, of course, becomes committed to the idea that freedom is not worthy of the name unless you fought for it, unless you've bled for it. And so his ideas, the ideas that he later articulates about violence, identity, and freedom, we have to remember, are grounded in his own reading of the West Indian experience.
2: He finds out about Martinique's history later on.
3: Not really, actually. I don't think he ever really investigated Martinique's history with any great depth. He remained quite critical of Martinique, even though he owed a great debt to it, especially to its poets, to people like Aimé Césaire. So he had a strong attachment to Martinique's culture, but I think that he never got over the feeling that that Martinique had in some way failed politically.
2: What was the importance of Aimé Césaire?
3: Well, Aimé Césaire is the founder, along with Léopold Senghor and Léon Gontran Damas, of the Negritude movement. They are students in Paris in the 1930s. Damas is Guadeloupean, Senghor Senegalese, and Césaire Martinican. And as students in Paris in the 1930s, they begin to develop a movement and a philosophy known as Negritude that begins to celebrate and praise and valorize Black culture, Black identity in different ways. They have different versions of this. Senghor's version is quite different from Césaire's, but it's a kind of early Black pride movement. And Césaire's poetry is almost proto-surrealist. And in fact, Césaire is discovered by one of the great surrealists, André Breton, who hails him as a great Black poet in the early 1940s. That's a description that Fanon hated. He thought that Césaire should be celebrated as a great poet, not as a great Black poet. He found it offensive. But Césaire's great poem, it's called Le Cahier d'un Retour au Pays Natal, The Notebook of Return to the Native Land, is this extraordinary allegory of the Black experience, from slavery to colonization to revolt. And it is vivid, it is violent, it is ecstatic, and it is, in a sense, the poetic analog of a book like 100 Years of Solitude. It tells the story of a people. And Césaire also published a book in the early 1950s when he was still a member of the Communist Party called Discourse on Colonialism. And Discourse on Colonialism had as its thesis the idea that colonialism decivilizes the colonizer, that it gives free rein to the most violent and aggressive impulses of the people who colonize. And so Césaire's ideas about colonialism and the kind of ecstatic nature of his prose and his celebration of blackness as a form of self-invention and self-creation. All of these ideas Fanon picks up and makes his own. They had many disagreements, and in many ways Fanon's arguments are a challenge to the elder man, but you can't separate Fanon from Césaire. And in fact, the most moving tribute or homage to Fanon written after his death at the age of 36 in December 1961 was penned by Aimé Césaire.
2: Interesting. Franz Fanon fights in World War II against the Nazis. After World War II, he stays in France and goes to medical school.
3: Mm-hmm. He left briefly to return to Martinique. Then he came back, and he was in Paris, and he was trying to figure out where he might go. He was benefiting from a scholarship that he had won by virtue of the fact that he had served in the French army. He had been wounded. He had also been given a Croix de Guerre and the medal placed on his lapel. It was there. It was placed there by a man named Raoul Salon. Salon later emerges as one of the hardcore defenders of French Algeria. In other words, a great adversary of Franz Fanon. So he was in Paris trying to figure out exactly what he wanted to study. He thought of perhaps studying dentistry. He eventually decides to go to medical school in Lyon. Why Lyon? He chooses Lyon for an interesting reason. He chooses Lyon because he wants to be in a place that is a bit milkier than Paris. And what he meant by that was that he was seeking out a place where there wasn't as significant a community of West Indians and Africans. Now, in Paris, he would have found a community. There were other Black and African people, including intellectuals, with whom he may have had very lively conversation. But Fanon was someone who was drawn to challenges, and he wanted the challenge of being in a white-majority city and fighting out on his own terms. And Lyon was not a welcoming place to outsiders, and it was not welcoming to Fanon. And these were difficult years for him, but they were also the years in which he came to define himself and embrace psychiatry.
2: One of his early teachers of psychiatry is a man by the name of François Toscaillis.
3: Toscaillis,
2: forgive me. Who was François Toscaillis?
3: So Fanon, after doing his work in Lyon, getting his degree, and it was in Lyon that he wrote his first book, Black Skin, White Masks, ends up going to a place called the Saint-Alban Asylum in the southwest of France to do his residency. And his mentor there, and they eventually become close collaborators, is François Toscaillis, whom you just mentioned. And Toscaillis is a Catalan psychiatrist. He was the person who organized the psychiatric services of the PUM, the anarcho-Trotskyist army, militia, that fought against the fascists in Spain. Toscaillis... The Spanish Civil War. So Toscaillis was... he was a very iconoclastic leftist and psychoanalyst, as well as a psychiatrist, who was forced into exile because of the war and ends up in France in a refugee camp. And he was discovered practicing psychiatry in that refugee camp by a doctor named Paul Balvay, who was at the Saint-Alban Asylum. And the Saint-Alban Asylum was an extraordinary place. It was a place of very innovative forms of therapy, and it was a place where the mentally ill survived during World War II. During World War II, between 40 and 50,000 mentally ill people died in France of starvation, of malnutrition, of various diseases, not at Saint-Alban. They survived there because they had these progressive doctors who did everything they could to protect the people living there and also to provide sanctuary for resistance fighters and for writers like Paul Éluard, the poet, and Georges Canguilhem, a historian of science. And so Toscaillis had ended up there in 1939. and presided over radical experiments in psychiatry, a kind of group psychiatry that focused on creating micro societies that resembled the worlds that the patients had inhabited outside of the hospital, so that they could be reintegrated into a sense of joy, of life, you know? And Fanon had been very interested in what was going on at Saint-Alban while he was studying in Lyon. And so he goes to Saint-Alban and forges this very close connection with Tosqueyes. And Tosqueyes is the person from whom he learns the ideas of what was then called institutional psychiatry, or what Fanon would call social therapy. And it's that kind of therapy that Fanon ends up practicing in Algeria.
2: Does Fanon begin practicing with Algerians in France first? Is this sort of where he starts to formulate many of his ideas?
3: He did, in fact. Fanon, in the late 1940s, during his studies in medical school, began to see patients in a neighborhood in Lyon on the Rue de Mancy, who were mostly Algerian. They were North African laborers, mostly of Algerian origin. These were men who were sending back remittances to their families in Algeria. They were living very isolated lives. They were subject to racism, to segregation, to all sorts of demeaning experiences. And many of them were falling sick. They were complaining of ailments and discomfort, but they couldn't identify what it was that was making them sick. Couldn't identify a lesion. And French doctors had described their condition collectively as the North African syndrome. In other words, the suggestion that these doctors were making was that these men were imagining their illness. They were hallucinating, or for that matter, they might be providing an excuse for not going to work. They were lazy. They were lazy, irrational, hallucinating. And so Fanon was early on in his career coming up against the racist and colonial misconceptions of the French medical profession, and ultimately of his own profession, psychiatry, although at that point he was just a general practitioner. And he wrote an extraordinary early article published in the French left-wing Catholic journal Esprit called North African Syndrome, in which he argued essentially that what was making these men sick was racism. These men were so-called French Muslims of Algeria, Français Musulmans d'Algérie. That was their juridical category. So these French Muslims of Algeria were told repeatedly that they were French. They were force-fed with French idea, French culture, the French language. And yet the reality was that they could never be French. They were not equal. They were discriminated against. They were oppressed. And Fanon's argument was that that experience of oppression could actually result in physical and psychological symptoms of acute distress. So he was very early in his career, and he was only about 26 then, Fanon was seized by these, you know, remarkably lucid insights about the connection between political oppression and mental health. I mean, today these ideas, I think, are widely accepted. Back then, they were extremely novel and challenging insights. Even before he went to Algeria, he was working with Algerians. And my argument in this book is that working with these men on the Rue de Mancy led Fanon to become a psychiatrist.
2: And a revolutionary?
3: Not yet. He was not a revolutionary then. He was a person of certainly strong anti-colonial convictions, and we can see those expressed in his first book, Black Skin, White Masks, but he did not yet define himself as a revolutionary. And what's more, he continued to define himself as French. And Black Skin, White Mask is in many ways a kind of eloquent appeal for inclusion in France. He's not arguing for any kind of independence. He's not arguing for revolution, although he's already expressing sympathies for groups like the Viet Minh. There's a sentence in that book, in Black Skin, White Mask, which is often quoted, was often quoted actually during the Black Lives Matter protests, that people revolt when they can no longer breathe. And he was actually saying that about the Viet Minh and contrasting the Viet Minh with the poets of negritude. He said that they did not revolt on behalf of a culture. They revolted because they could no longer breathe. And that was an implicit rebuke to the negritude poets like Senghor, who were focused on the creation, the recovery of an ancient Black culture, but who were not politically committed to decolonization. And he was contrasting the Viet Minh favorably with the negritude movement. That part of the quote is often lost in the citation.
2: This is Letters and Politics, and we are in conversation with Adam Schatz, author of the book, The Rebels Clinic, The Revolutionary Lives of Frantz Fanon. Adam Schatz is also the U.S. editor of the London Review of Books. Is it Frantz Fanon's experience with these Algerians in France working as a psychiatrist that would lead him to Algeria? He gets to Algeria before the revolution breaks out, doesn't he?
3: He does, and it certainly would be an attractive and cinematic idea that working with Algerians led him to Algeria and led him to become involved in the revolt, but that's actually not what happened. In fact, Fanon, when he finished his work with the Saint-Alban Clinic, wanted to go to Senegal, and he wrote to Léopold Senghor, never received a reply. He also wrote a letter to Richard Wright, whose work he quotes extensively in Black Skin, White Masks. And he announced to Richard Wright that he hoped to write a monograph about Wright's work. There's no record of a reply from Wright. So since he didn't want to go back to Martinique, he was very clear about that. He did not want to return home. And because he didn't hear back from Senegal, he jumped at the opportunity to go to Algeria when it presented itself. His reasons for going to Algeria were the reasons of most young fonctionnaires, civil servants. It was a great opportunity. Fanon at that point was married to a woman named Josie Fanon, Josie Dublay, and they were hoping to start a family, and it was a good opportunity. And I think what needs to be underscored here too is that it was very common in those days for France to send as its emissaries to the colonies educated, quote-unquote, assimilated or evolved, évolué, that was the term used, evolved West Indians as examples of the glories of French civilization. So he was sent there for a reason. His identity was not incidental. He was not going there to take part in a revolution, but 11 months after he arrived in Algeria, he arrived in December 1953, the revolt broke out. The FLN launched its insurrection on November 1st, 1954, All Saints Day, and Fanon was drawn into that months later.
2: And the FLN specifically?
3: Well, the FLN is the group, the Front de Libération Nationale, the National Liberation Front, was the group that launched the revolt. But the FLN, you have to remember, was at the time a very small group composed of several hundred, mostly young men who had been protégés of the founding father of modern Algerian nationalism, a man named Massali Haj, who led a party called the Movement for the Triumph of Democratic Liberties, the MTLD. And these were young men who were growing tired of Massali Haj's cult of personality and his unwillingness to launch a revolt. Massali Haj felt that the time wasn't quite ripe for that, and these young men thought it was time to act. And that that impatience and that audacity certainly appealed to Fanon.
2: How easy was it to get accepted or even get into the FLN? Here's an outsider who just arrived to Algeria. You're an organization that, you know, the authorities would very much like to stamp out.
3: Oh, certainly. And the French did. Their French responded ruthlessly. Fanon's history with the FLN is quite striking because What happened was that Fanon began to meet Europeans who were close to the FLN in Algiers. These were mostly Catholic leftists who were grouped around a French classicist named André Mandouze. Mandouze had been a resistance fighter during the Second World War in France. He edited a journal called Christian Witness, a Témoignage Chrétien. Mandouze had moved to Algeria in, I believe, 1947 or 48, and was very, very sympathetic to the yearnings of Algerians for independence as soon as he arrived. He made his decision early on. And around Mandouze gathered a group of young people who were Europeans, sympathetic to the FLN, and eventually joined the FLN. One of them was a man named Pierre Chollet, who was a doctor, and he and his wife, Claudine, were FLN supporters. And so was Pierre Chollet's sister, Anne-Marie, who was married to a clandestine member of the FLN, Salah Louanchy. And Fanon was giving lectures to groups of leftist Christians in Algiers. And it was these leftist Christians who helped him to make contact with the FLN. Eventually, a rather wealthy Algerian came to the Blida Hospital pretending to undergo treatment. He was an FLN member. And through this man, Fanon set up a clandestine clinic for FLN fighters, mostly wounded FLN fighters. And these men were provided with healthcare and with also with psychological counseling. So it was really through these Catholic left circles that Fanon had already made contact with in France, because as I noted earlier, he was writing for the journal Esprit, and Esprit was a precociously anti-colonial journal of the Catholic left. Now you might ask, why wasn't he working with the French Communist Party? And the reason is that the French Communist Party and the Algerian Communist Party, as a result, were very slow to embrace the independence struggle. The French Communist Party had long argued that Algerians would have to wait until a proletarian revolution triumphed in France. They looked very askance at Algerian nationalism. And although eventually the communists of Algeria came to support the FLN, the FLN, for understandable reasons, was so upset at their initial stance, which included supporting the special powers vote in 1955 or 56, that they insisted that the communists dissolve as an organization. So the Communist Party ceased to exist and joined the FLN as a whole in the late 1950s. So the Catholic left really was, among the Europeans who were sympathetic to the FLN, the Catholic left was the avant-garde.
4: Interesting. Was the FLN secular?
3: Complicated question. The FLN was a nationalist organization, influenced, by Islam, but not Islamist. There were Islamist members in the FLN. Most of them were close to the Association of the Ulama, which was a kind of proto-Islamist party. The FLN, remember, was not a party. The FLN was a front. And a front is a group that includes all manner of political tendencies. It included nationalist liberals. It included Marxists. It included Islamists. It included members of the Algerian elite who wanted freedom for their people. It included any number of groups. There was no ideology that it espoused, really, aside from we would like independence from France within a framework of Islamic values. So I think that, you know, there's a tendency to refer to the FLN as a secular nationalist group. In my view, that is a simplification, and it ignores the fact that Arab Islamic identity was quite important to the FLN. For that reason as well, Fanon was even more of an outsider, because
4: he was an atheist.
3: Not Arab. Yeah. He was not Berber. He was an atheist, and he did not speak Arabic or Amazigh, the Berber language. he was an outsider. I mean, and that is a theme of this book. Fanon is a foreign revolutionary, foreign-born revolutionary who makes the Algerian, who adopts the Algerian cause and comes to think of himself as an Algerian. And to some extent, this was a fantasy. But to some extent, it expressed the genuine hopes shared by certain people within the FLN who were themselves progressive leftists. And the people Fanon was meeting in Blida, which is where he was working, in the FLN, tended to be left-wing progressives, Marxists and socialists, often of Kabyle Berber origin. That was the FLN of the interior that FLN, that Fanon came to know. And so he had some reasons for thinking that perhaps the Algeria of the future would be multi-ethnic and secular.
4: As an atheist himself, did Frantz Fanon ever reflect about the Islamic aspect of the FLN?
3: Not explicitly. And there is a tendency, as many commentators on Fanon have remarked, including the scholar of North Africa, Jacques Berk, as well as Mohamed Harbi, the great Algerian historian who knew Fanon and who was an important source for me, Fanon had a tendency to understate the significance of Islam. In the countryside, the FLN had no choice but to invoke Islam when it was recruiting members of the peasantry, because the language of anti-colonialism was not a language that most people spoke. For them, it was a struggle against the foreigner, against the Christians. And you had to use this millenarian language to mobilize people. So even if you were a kind of left progressive member of the FLN, you had to meet people where they were. And so Islam became, you know, a potent tool of recruitment. Now, Fanon would write, and I think very interesting and suggestive ways, about certain symbols of Islam, such as the veil. He published a book in 1959 called Dying Colonialism. The French title was Year 5 of the Algerian Revolution. And one of the most captivating chapters in that book is called Algeria Unveiled. Now, there's a very, I think, you know, it's worth noting that the reason, one of the reasons that Fanon published this chapter, focusing on the meanings, the various significations of the veil worn by Algerian women, is that at the time, this is around 1958, France had launched a so-called modernization campaign in the hope that by winning over Algerian women, it would end up winning over their men. And so what it did was to stage these ceremonies in which Algerian women were removed the hijab, or the Algerian veil, the hayek, and walked on the streets without it. And the French were advertising these ceremonies as examples of the way in which, celebrating this as a way of advertising the ways in which the French were emancipating Algerian women from patriarchy. In other words, as, you know, the literary theorist Gayatri Spivak would say, freeing brown women from brown men. Fanon was not, obviously not an Islamist, and obviously, Fanon had no particular commitment to the veil. He was, I think, agnostic about it. In his essay on Algeria Unveiled, he argues that when Algerian women remove the veil, to disguise themselves as European women and to place bombs, in various locations in the cities. These are episodes from the history of the Battle of Algiers, which several years later, Gillo Pontecorvo would restage in the Battle of Algiers. Fanon argued that when these Algerian women removed the veil and disguised themselves as Europeans, they acquired a new relationship to their bodies. They became aware of their power. They were in effect not only emancipating themselves from colonialism, they were emancipating themselves from patriarchy. And he predicted that by virtue of their involvement in the struggle, they would end up laying the groundwork for women's freedom in Algeria after the revolution. Now, when I say this, I want to emphasize, Fanon wasn't saying that women should wear the veil or shouldn't wear the veil. He was agnostic on that. He felt the veil could be a symbol of defiance to the French as well. His argument essentially was that the veil had no inherent significance. It had to be understood in context and, again, and in terms of the state of the struggle with the French. But his prediction was not borne out. So, you know, Fanon imagined that the struggle against colonialism might, quote unquote, modernize Algerian gender relations. In fact, what happened after the Algerian War was that Algeria ended up with one of the most regressive laws on marriage and inheritance in the entire region, and Algerian women have been fighting for their rights ever since. It's not a country that has been terribly forgiving towards women, although it has a strong women's movement. So Fanon's predictions were not always borne out, but he was interested, certainly, in religion and culture. He was. And he wrote about it, too, in his psychiatric writings. There are remarkable passages in the psychiatric writings about, for example, possession ceremonies, about the ways in which the ways in which Algerians treated the mentally ill in a way that was very different from the way that Europeans did. And he found it to be much more forgiving. I mean, Algeria had a big impact on Fanon. And I argue in this book that Fanon owed much more to Algeria than Algeria owed to him, ultimately.
4: Interesting to hear about France and the veil. They've been trying to do this, get away with this veil or the hijab or whatever it may be for quite some time, it sounds like.
3: His remarks on the French obsession with the veil and the French determination to remove the veil and to make Algerian or Muslim women visible to French men, his arguments about that remain stunningly relevant today.
4: The movie Battle of Algiers, I appreciate you bringing it up because I do want to ask about that. That film was instructive to a lot of people, including myself, in understanding actually the politics of terrorism. And just briefly, it's usually a weaker power, at least militarily speaking, that's being colonized. They conduct a terrorist act, bombs in cafes and restaurants, which is terrorizing everyone, including the local people. And everyone's, you know, outraged by it. But what it ends up doing is provokes an overreaction from the powerful. And in that overreaction, ultimately unites the locals against that outside power. Maybe that may not have been a great description of that dynamic, but
3: no, but that is certainly the dynamic in Algeria. I mean, that's certainly what happened. The FLN partly owed its rising popularity to the ruthless repression that the French carried out against Algerian rebels, in which the vast majority of people who suffered were civilians. That was definitely part of the dynamic there.
4: Did the book that would come out of Franz Fanon's experience in Algeria is his iconic book, The Wretched of the Earth. The first chapter is, and it's much more, his book's much more than about political violence. I want to talk to you about that. But his first chapter is about political violence. Does Franz Fanon play a, tell me about Franz Fanon's approach towards political violence.
3: Well, the first chapter of The Wretched of the Earth is called De la Violence, on violence, and it is a defense of armed struggle, but I think that it has to be also be understood as a diagnostic analysis by a psychiatrist. I mean, I think that even before we talk about Fanon's approach to violence, it has to be underscored that Fanon is talking about a counter-violence. The world that the colonized inhabit is a world that was created by violence. French Algeria is the product of an invasion that was extremely violent. The French invaded Algeria in 1830, and over the next four decades, about a third of Algeria's population perished of violence and of disease. The French razed people's land. The French lit fires outside of caves in which Algerians had taken sanctuary and asphyxiated them. And then each time Algerians rose up to defend their rights, to assert their national existence, the French responded with overwhelming force. 9 years before, 8 years before Fanon arrived in Algeria, on V-Day, 1945, Algerians had risen up. They had held up flags, banners of the banned Algerian Nationalist Party. Dozens of Europeans were killed in riots, and the French responded by carrying out military operations in which roughly, we'll never know the actual number, 15,000 Algerians were killed. So it's important to mention all this because I think there's this notion that somehow anti-colonial violence occurs in a void. It does not. It's fed by memories of violence, aggression, and injustice by the colonizer. And Fanon, in the essay on violence that opens The Wretched of the Earth, is interested in the psychological effects that violence has on the mind of the colonized. You know, the colonized person is someone who has endured feelings of passivity, of futility, of despair, of being depersonalized, dehumanized, of being alienated. And remember that one of Fanon's concepts is disalienation. He wants to liberate the colonized from the alienation that he or she experiences in life. And so violence is a central way in which the colonized overcome that sense of impotence and begin to experience themselves as human beings. Now, this is an idea that is grounded in, frankly, in Western philosophy. This is an idea that one can find in the work of Hegel, the essay on the master and the bondsman. And Fanon was very much a Hegelian. And so Fanon makes this argument for armed struggle in that essay. And he certainly defends armed action as a necessary phase in an anti-colonial struggle. And he includes phrases that, you know, would end up being quoted by many revolutionary anti-colonial groups, such as the colonized liberates himself in and through violence. But what's often forgotten in the denunciation of Fanon as an advocate of violence, or for that matter, in the celebration of Fanon as a champion of violence, is that Fanon also includes warnings in that essay on violence. For example, he argues that at first, in the early stages of combat, the colonized will see any colonizer as an enemy, adopting what he calls the primitive Manichaeanism of the colonial system. But at a certain point, and under a wise leadership, the colonized will realize that there are members of the colonizing community who are more radical than members of the colonized community. And they will also realize that they have to move beyond a politics of hatred, resentment, and the desire for vengeance. And the last chapter of The Wretched of the Earth is an incredible anatomy of the effects of violence on the minds of the colonized, which Fanon predicts will be enduring. And in that chapter, Colonial Warfare and Mental Disorders, Fanon writes not only about the impact of colonial violence on the colonized psyche, he writes about the impact of armed struggle. He writes of anti-colonial fighters who are still haunted by actions that they undertook during wars of liberation, actions that have seared themselves into their memories and which they are not going to easily overcome. So although Fanon is certainly a defender of armed struggle, he's someone who is deeply aware of its pitfalls and its costs. And I think this is often forgotten. Why is it forgotten? In my view, it has a great deal to do with the fact that Fanon is a black man advocating self-defense and violence. And in a sense, you could argue he's subjected to the same treatment as a figure like Malcolm X. And it's extraordinary how a thinker of such range, such dazzling range and insight, can be reduced to the question of violence. I think if Fanon were white, he would not be. I mean, look at Jean-Paul Sartre. Jean-Paul Sartre, whom Fanon admired deeply, and who wrote the preface, the incendiary preface to The Wretched of the Earth, which is far more ecstatic in its praise of violence than anything Fanon wrote, Is Sartre remembered as an advocate of violence? Is Sartre remembered as someone who was a violent man? No, he's not. He's remembered for the richness, the totality of his work. And yet Fanon is not. So I think that, you know, perhaps we have to analyze the fetishization of Fanon as prophet of violence. Maybe that says more about his critics than it says about him.
4: Frantz Fanon was writing The Wretched of the Earth as he was dying from leukemia?
3: Yes, yes. He died in December 1961 of leukemia in, of all places, Bethesda, Maryland.
4: He disliked the United States very much.
3: He called it the country of lynchers. His relationship to the United States is quite complex. Yes, he regarded the United States as an imperialist country. He certainly was deeply aware of its racism. And yet, he was also a great admirer of Black American writers in particular. He was a devoted reader of Richard Wright and Chester Himes.
4: Why is he in? He's at Walter Reed Medical Hospital, right, where he spends his final days.
3: Well, he ends up in Bethesda because he had gone for treatment in the Soviet Union. It hadn't quite worked out. He was very, very sick. And the FLN was approached by an American man named Ali Islin, who was a CIA officer. And Islin was interested in North African independence movements. And the Americans were aware that the FLN was going to win the war. And they wanted to make an overture to the FLN because they were concerned that Algeria might fall into the hands of the Soviet Union. And so as a goodwill gesture, they made arrangements for Fanon to be treated in Washington. And Fanon was not happy about this, and he protested, but ultimately he had no choice. And so he ended up going there and dying there.
4: Adam Schatz.
3: I want to add that there's some poetic there's something poetic about the fact that he dies in the United States at the same time, because it is in the United States, and largely thanks to Black Americans and to the Black Panthers in particular, that Fanon, after his death, is resurrected. It's in the United States where his work begins to acquire its status in the history of thought.
4: A status he didn't have during his life.
3: No, he was known to the left. He was certainly an important figure in Algeria and in Africa and on the French left. But he only becomes a really global figure after his death, and it is particularly the Black Panthers, as well as, you know, groups like the PLO, that adopt him. But particularly among Black Americans, he's always had a particularly close relationship to Black intellectuals in the States.
4: Adam Schatz has been our guest. He has joined us for a conversation about his book called The Rebel's Clinic, The Revolutionary Lives of Frantz Fanon. Adam Schatz, I've enjoyed our conversation very much, and I thank you.
3: Thank you so much.
2: That does it for Letters on Politics. The show is produced by Deanna Martinez. Kirsten Thomas is our engineer. If you'd like to hear this or past shows, you could do so by going online and finding our archives at kpfa.org. I'm Mitch Jezrich, and I thank you for listening.

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It is 2 p.m. coming up next, Against the Grain.

0: Today on Against the Grain, what can the weird tell us about our world of computer vision and so-called artificial intelligence?
1: Strangely, when you look at the history of PSYOPs, like UFOs are very much a part of that story. The Air Force in particular has used the UFO story as a way to guide people's attention, if we want to put it that way. But I think UFOs are interesting for another reason, which is that UFO photography in particular is kind of like an early form of generative media or generative images.
0: Artist and geographer Trevor Paglen discusses the function of the image now, when the majority of images in the world are made by computers for other computers, with the goal of manipulating our perceptions about the world. From the studios of KPFA in Berkeley, California, this is Against the Grain on Pacifica Radio. I'm Sasha Lilly. What is the purpose of images in our society, a society rapidly being transformed by AI? Images used to serve as a representation of the world around us, but now the majority of the world's images are not made for human viewing, but for computers to read. And there are now more cameras on Earth than there are human beings. Award-winning artist, geographer, and writer Trevor Paglen explores these questions in his book, How to See Like a Machine, Images After AI. Trevor, you write that over the last decade, more or less, we've seen two revolutions in the history of images and seeing. One is computer vision, which didn't originate in the very recent past, but has been refined and made widely available. And the other is generative AI. Can you start with the first, that of computer vision, and describe why its power and ubiquity is so significant?
1: Yeah, so I argue in the book that, as you said, that we've undergone two great revolutions in our relationship to images over the last decade or so. Each one of these, in my opinion, is as big a deal as the invention of perspective or the invention of photography. The first of those is computer vision, and the second is generative AI. So what is significant about computer vision? Well, so many things. If you think about the history of images, you know, you kind of needed a human to look at an image in order for the image to exist, right? An image is kind of like a relationship between visual stimulus and a subject. And what the computer vision revolution did is it changed the metaphysics of images in the following way. That we saw the advent of computers and cameras that were making images, taking pictures, and then making them for other machines in such a way that humans were often not even in the loop. You know, think about if you're driving over the Bay Bridge, there's a camera that takes a picture of the license plate of your car. You know, if you don't have a fast track or whatever it does, it sends you an invoice. That is a photographic apparatus, that's an image-making system, but there's no human that's in that loop. And so you get the rise of what I call invisible images. And that sounds almost like a paradoxical thing to say. How could an image be invisible? Well, it's invisible because it's fundamentally machine-readable. It's not readable by human eyes. So this represents a big shift in like the metaphysics of images.

0: just like what an image is. But this also has, of course, all kinds of like economic consequences and consequences for everyday life.
1: And we'll discuss those as we go. But let me ask you about the larger ramifications of the other part of this, which is the advent of generative AI, which you define as the ability to conjure synthetic images, videos, texts, voices from a single prompt. Why has that been so consequential?
0: So there's a number of reasons why the advent of generative AI is also consequential. We can go back to this question of metaphysics again. What does it mean to have things that look like photographs that where there was no camera, where there was no photographer? What does it mean to have texts where there's no author behind them? What does it mean to have poems without a poet? What does it mean to have artworks without an artist? So that right there is a very significant modulation in terms of what an image is or what a piece of culture is. And that, too, has all kinds of implications for how we make sense of reality, how we make sense of everything from theology to politics.
1: Well, let me ask you more about that. You're describing these processes that have really shifted the way that we think about images. How significant do you think this is in terms of our politics and how we see the world? I mean, when you said that the rise of computer vision is as consequential, historically speaking, as the advent of the notion of perspective, I mean, that's tremendous, right? That's a huge shift in how humans see the world. And of course, this isn't just about how humans see, but, you know, obviously various technical changes happen over time. They do shift our perception or the way we interact with the world. And often there can be all sorts of kind of apocalyptic concerns about it at the time. And then maybe after a while, it may seem less world-shattering. Why do you think that what you have described, the way computer vision has created this sort of world of invisible images in which computers are relating to computers rather than to humans, and then this additional world of AI, which creates all of these things without a human behind them, they seem like enormous shifts. But in terms of their consequences for us as a society, why do they have you so especially concerned?
0: So computer vision and generative AI are related technologies, but I think they work really differently in the world. What computer vision essentially allows you to do is to automate a lot of things that were previously very inefficient. So take, for example, you know, the toll bridge that we mentioned before. You're able to automate the collection of tolls on the Bay Bridge. But you can extend that logic to all kinds of different places. You can think about, you know, automated policing systems. You know, today, if you wanted to, you could set up a camera on every street corner and automatically issue a ticket to every single person who jaywalked, right? So you're able to automate a policing system. You were already seeing, you know, automation of surveillance in places like airports and that sort of thing. But also you're able to start to commodify parts of everyday life and everyday spaces that were previously not worth doing. So, for example, 60 years ago, it would have been entirely possible for an insurance company to hire somebody to sit next to you while you drive and evaluate your driving and modulate your insurance premium in real time based on how they were evaluating that. That would have been a ludicrous thing to do because it would not have even remotely paid for itself. But through things like computer vision, you can now automate that. You can have a camera in your car that's facing you, that's paying attention to where your eyes are looking, that are, you know, watching you to see, are you texting while driving? Are you smoking cigarettes? Are you eating while you're driving? And it can then modulate your insurance premium in real time based on how that computer vision system is evaluating you. And that exists today. I mean, that exists in commercial trucking already. And if you look at internal documents from the insurance industry, this is how they want insurance to work in the future. Think about your sleep. We're all wearing devices that are, you know, tracking how much sleep we get and the quality of sleep. That is, it's possible to package that information, sell that to health insurance companies. You could build a fridge that looks at what kind of food you have in your refrigerator and what kind of food that you eat. Again, package that data up and sell that to advertisers. Or I think the big market for this is insurance, actually. So those are all examples of using computer vision to go into spaces that were previously relatively free from, you know, extraction, essentially, and to essentially commodify those spaces and to commodify those very intimate and kind of micro moments of everyday life. So computer vision is, on one hand, a very new kind of image, machines talking to other machines, having that done invisibly, but it's also a way to automate tasks and also, more importantly, to try to extract value from places that were relatively inaccessible to capital previously.
1: So do you think then that, even though, of course, we're not really given this option at this point, that these innovations, if one could call them that, let's just stay around with computer vision systems, which undergird automation, rather. Do you think there's something that is inherent about these systems that allows them to serve these functions of, you know, extracting value, of surveillance, of, if we can extend it to that, of warfare? In a different world, could these be used for the good, or do you think there's something about these technologies that narrowly lends itself toward such functions of surveillance and profit extraction?
0: I think there is something fundamental about how these machines work and how computer vision algorithms work that lend themselves to things like policing, to automation, to value extraction, to warfare. And what is that? Well, when I started working with computer vision systems, I was really struck at how literal they are. You know, they see the world in a very literal way. For example, if you show a computer vision, let's say a classifier, a picture of an orange, it will say, that's an orange. And I do a funny experiment in the book where I show it pictures of Magritte paintings where it says, you know, this is not a pipe or this is not an apple. And the computer vision says, you know, this is definitely a pipe. This is definitely an apple. And I'm kind of playing with that paradox. So I thought, well, this is like, if you look at the history of images, if you look at the picture of an orange in an advertisement, or if you look at an apple as depicted in a Renaissance painting, we use these things allegorically. You know, an apple could mean knowledge, or it could mean life, or it could mean health, or it could mean desire. I mean, we have all kinds of allegorical ways that we use to read images. And in fact, we read most images that way. It's very rare that if you looked at an image of an apple, the point of the image is to show you an apple. That's just not how images work in the kind of social world of humans, but that is how they work in the world of machines. And I thought, well, these computers are obviously very stupid. They don't understand the nuance of, you know, our historical and cultural associations with what it means to be an apple. Well, that's true, but let's put it in a different context. Think about if you are in an industrial agriculture plant and you want to automate something about quality assurance in apples, and you want only apples that look this way and not that way, and maybe you want to distinguish this type of apple from a different type of apple. Well, that's a very good use of a computer vision system. A computer vision system, it can do this kind of thing very well precisely because it is so literal. And I was thinking about that, and I thought, well, what's actually going on here is that the computer vision systems are not seeing an apple in the way that we would see it as a human. What they're essentially doing is seeing apple-shaped commodities. And, you know, when you look at a commodity or when you think about what a commodity is, it's something that's quite different than an image, right? It is a kind of industrialized image that has a certain kind of conformity to other commodities, is tradable, is monetizable. These are all qualities that computer vision systems are good at capturing. You can extend that logic to things like policing. You know, was somebody jaywalking or not? To warfare, was somebody holding a gun or not? You can turn these kind of things into discrete criteria that a computer vision system is able to evaluate and do something with, precisely because it does see the world so literally.
1: Staying with this question of how we historically have seen images and how computers do, if we have looked at things through this kind of allegorical lens and computers see things as literally what they are in a very pared down way, how useful then are the kind of theoretical frameworks that we've traditionally used to understand images if the vast majority of images in the world now are actually not being created to be seen as allegories of something else?
0: So one of the arguments that I make in the book is that, you know, the version of visual theory or the way that I was taught to think about images in art school or later in PhD school is really not up to the task for thinking about these new kinds of images. When I was in school, I was taught to think about images in a way that is akin to how we're taught to read literature, right? We look at an image, we're trying to read the image in order to find out what kind of a story it's telling us, right? Is it a story about health or, you know, patriotism, what have you? There's all different versions of this. But I don't think that's what's going on with these kinds of images that we might find in a computer vision system or on a TikTok algorithm. I am suggesting that we replace the idea of representations when we think about images with the idea of activations. In other words, let's think about, you know, that jaywalk detecting camera. It's taking a picture, finding somebody who's jaywalking, and then it's activating a legal process to issue that person a ticket or put their name in a database, what have you, any number of things. So that's a really different way of thinking about images. We don't really think about images as being part of an industrial circuit or of a policing circuit or even as part of a cognitive circuit, whatever the case may be.
1: So then what does that mean for the way those images affect us if we're not thinking them as representations of something, but something that functions in this different way? I mean, on the one hand, there's questions about how we look at them, right? Whether we're, I think as you put it, whether we're looking at these images to see what they say about the world or what they actually do, the function that they play. But conversely, if we should think about them not as what they represent, but what they activate, are we being activated? Is that part of how we should be thinking differently about them?
0: I don't know if you've ever had this experience, but it happens to me quite regularly. Well, I'll be like scrolling at something on my phone, and then I'm finding myself watching a short video of like somebody eating spaghetti. And this makes no sense to me. You know, there's no story that's being told to me. There's no, I don't know why I'm looking at this crap. I started to think, you know, there's something like really neurological going on here. There's something about that content that is activating something in my cognitive system that is compelling me to pay attention to it. And the algorithm is very good at figuring out what kinds of things it can show me in order to capture that attention. So in that sense, we can think about like that attention capture mechanism as being an activation that's not so dissimilar from a traffic camera, you know, looking for somebody who ran a red light. And instead, what that algorithm, what that image is trying to do is activate something in me, you know, preconsciously in order to capture my attention. It's activating a kind of cognitive process, inside of me. And again, this is new. Like this is not a way that I was taught to think about images, you know, when I was growing up. But nonetheless, I think there's something to it. I think everybody's had that experience of being captivated by some kind of nonsense that nonetheless feels compelling for reasons that we don't know. And I would posit that there's some kind of subconscious triggers that a lot of the algorithms and the images on them are figuring out how to press.
1: But if we take a very long historical look, are there other images that we can see in the past that, I mean, obviously not made to activate us the way that, say, AI is, but that might have triggered a similar response in us?
0: Definitely. I mean, this question about activations or affects or whatever you want to call it, there's nothing new about it. But I think that we've kind of underappreciated how much that works. I've been thinking a lot about pre-modern images, and I was trying to think about what it would have been like to live in a world before the mass production of images. And you think about something like a cathedral. You know, if you went into a cathedral, that must have been probably the most mind-blowing, psychedelic thing that you would have seen, like, in your life, because there's so much color and so much vibrance. It's really a hallucinogenic type of experience going on there. Now, there is a story that's being told in those images, a story about, you know, the, you know, New Testament or, you know, God or what have you. But nonetheless, though there was a strong hallucinogenic kind of affective quality to the creation of those images. And I'm suggesting that that part of what an image is has really come to the forefront, to the point where you don't need the stories anymore.
1: Trevor Paglen, how is this world populated, this world that we can't see? And what role does the use of data to train systems play in shaping both the material and then how we respond to it?
0: So in terms of the role of data, you know, this is a big question. So there's many facets to it. So on one hand, you know, people know about training data. You know, people know that, you know, a generative AI system is trained on the work of many thousands and millions of artists and, you know, normal folks that based on images that were scraped from the internet. The same thing is true of, you know, generative music systems and what have you. So we have this question of training data. And when you look at how training data is used and how it's labeled, obviously there's ethical questions about the scraping and the utilization of those images and those content in the first place. But then there's other questions about how those sorts of things get classified and get categorized, what kinds of people are made visible, what kinds of people are made invisible through the training of algorithms on, you know, labeled data. We have other forms of data as well, which is if we start looking at, you know, the TikTok spaghetti eating kind of question, there's data that's being collected about you as you're looking at images. Like while you're looking at an Instagram feed, that feed is collecting data about you and using that data to try to refine what it serves to you. So in a lot of ways, when we're looking at media on a platform now, we've moved from having a relationship where we are looking at an image to a more recursive kind of almost cybernetic relationship where we're looking at an image. The image is also looking at us, measuring, you know, getting feedback from us and then modifying its look or its behavior based on that in order to maintain that attention or provoke some kind of response. So this is another way in which the fundamental relationship to images has changed, because now we're in feedback loops, you know, in more or less real time with them when we're looking at them on online platforms. So there's a data question there as well. Thirdly, there's a kind of a background data question, which has to do with how you quantify images in the first place. And that's a story that I tell as well in the book about how it came to be that you could take an image of the Pope wearing, you know, a puffy jacket and describe that mathematically. That's a different story. But the point is, all of these things are related to each other. And the image world of AI and computer vision is very much a world in which everything is quantified, everything is collected, and used for different means.
1: Trevor Paglen is my guest. We are discussing his book, How to See Like a Machine. He is an award-winning artist and writer. I'm Sasha Lilly, and this is Against the Grain. Efforts to manipulate our perceptions of reality are, of course, not new, and the military has played a very important role in those efforts. I wonder if you could tell us about the story of UFOs and how they help us understand the present.
0: So there's the second half of the book is the part of the book where I'm talking about generative AI and trying to come to terms with what does it mean to live in a world where photographs don't necessarily depict things that happened in the world, where texts don't necessarily mean that there's an author behind them. And so I was trying to look at alternative histories of media that take that on, that take on the idea of essentially trying to simulate a reality for you, or that try to make you believe something or not believe something, or alter your perceptions in one way or another. So I look at a lot of different fields. I spend some time looking at stage magic, and I started to think about stage magicians as the original cognitive neuroscientists. You know, there's people whose medium is warping your sense of reality, making you have a supernatural experience. And they do that by understanding how your perception works and how they can take advantage of that. There's other threads like this as well. There's a thread, market research. You know, there's a book, I think, by Vance Packard in the late 1950s called The Hidden Persuaders. And he was talking about how experiments in marketing would show that I could give you the same exact laundry detergent, and I would give it to you in a blue box or in a yellow box or in a yellow and a blue box, and you would perceive that laundry detergent to be doing something different based on the color of the box that it was in. Again, it's kind of a magic trick. We have other histories there in terms of, you know, military psychological operations. These are wartime operations or peacetime operations that are designed to manipulate the perceptions of an adversary. And there's a deep history there. There's techniques and manuals about how you do this. UFOs show up in an interesting way, in the sense that, strangely, when you look at the history of PSYOPs, like, UFOs are very much a part of that story. The Air Force, in particular, has used the UFO story as a way to guide people's attention, if we want to put it that way. But I think UFOs are interesting for another reason, which is that UFO photography, in particular, is kind of like an early form of generative media or generative images, in the sense that it's a photograph. So you have a kind of a baseline common sense of trust in relation to that image, that whatever's in that photograph, something that looked like that happened in the world, right? That's the assumption that we've made about photography up until this point. No matter how right or wrong that assumption has been, it's one that we make. And so UFOs are interesting because they're images that we assume are real, but we don't really know what they represent. And so there's kind of a kind of paradoxical framing there, which is that there's something there, we don't know what it is, and so ultimately whatever we imagine into it is what it becomes. And so I think you see some of the kind of dynamics there in UFO photography and the UFO phenomena in general that seems analogous to me to media in an age of AI, where images kind of almost like escape containment and start running around and generating their own stories and generating their own evidence, generating their own communities around them. And the place where that is grounded in capital R reality can be very ambiguous. So I think about UFO photography as kind of an early version of a phenomena that has become ubiquitous now in our relationship to images.
1: Right, and you suggest that engaging with kind of the weird can help us understand our increasingly weird times. You mentioned in passing, but I wonder if you'd tell us a little more about it, about how UFOs actually were utilized by the military. For listeners who don't know that part of the story, can you explain that?
0: Sure. So the UFO story starts in the late 1940s in the U.S. and is quickly noticed by things like intelligence agencies. You know, there's a very famous sighting of UFOs over Washington, D.C. in the early 1950s. And so the military and the CIA start getting together and start thinking about, well, first of all, is there a national security risk here? And they decide that there wasn't. But then they started thinking about, well, could we use this phenomena to our advantage somehow? And there's documents from the CIA kind of suggesting that, during a coup that they were trying to stage in Guatemala, that they should promote UFO stories as a way to distract people from finding out that, in fact, the CIA was involved in these coup attempts. And it comes up in other places as well. There is a whole history of electronic warfare programs. These are programs where you're essentially trying to make your adversary's sensor system see whatever you want it to see or behave in whatever way you want it to behave. So there was a lot of projects, going back to the 1960s, where you would try to create some kind of electronic signal that might make a adversarial radar operator see something that looked like a UFO flying around on their radar screen. And that if you sent somebody in an airplane to intercept this object, it might look, really bizarre. And so you're using UFOs as a way to destabilize your adversary's relationship to reality in order to bend the battlefield, if you want to call it that, in any way that you want. We have other examples of that as well. If you look at, certain kind of deception operations that have been conducted by people like the Air Force Office of Special Investigations, there's a number of instances where, a journalist or, some amateur or everyday people would stumble across some kind of classified military technology, either on purpose or inadvertently, and the Air Force would try to divert attention away from the fact that somebody had come across a classified technology program and steer them towards trying to get them to believe that, in fact, what they experienced was some kind of UFO. This is a well-documented history. I read a little bit about it in my book. There's a much better book by a guy named Mark Pilkington called Mirage Men that's specifically about how UFOs have been used in psychological operations over the last 75 years or so. So UFOs are very much a part of the world of military deception operations and have been for a very long time.
1: Trevor, you mentioned earlier that we could think of some of these intentional efforts to shift how we see things, and of course the way that that is being generated now, as in some sense a kind of magic, or at least having a parallel with the world of, magicianship. And in the story that you tell about the military's efforts to influence how people perceive things, you actually talk about a magician who was enlisted by the CIA. And I wonder if you could tell us that story and also about the program MKUltra.
0: Sure. So I think when you look at the history of media that's designed to alter your sense of reality, you get into some of the odder corners of American history, world history, and you brush up against a lot of conspiracy adjacent topics. One of those, of course, is the CIA's MKUltra program. So what was MKUltra? Well, MKUltra was a project that was born in the early 1950s and continued for about several decades. and it was very wide-ranging. It was essentially, at its core, a program to probe the human mind and figure out to what extent you could manipulate a person's mind in a way analogous to how you can program a computer. Now, interestingly enough, when Alan Dulles authorized the creation of MKUltra in the early 1950s, one of the first people that they hired was a magician. It was a guy named John Mulholland. And he was a very well-known magician at that time. He was a stage magician. And they hired him to do two things. The first thing that they hired him to do was to investigate stories of supernatural powers. And so people that they thought might be telekinetic or to have ESP or have other kinds of, you know, supernatural abilities. And Mulholland, as a stage magician, knew a lot of the tricks that that people use to try to convince other people that they have supernatural powers. And he'd written a book debunking, you know, a lot of spirit mediums and that sort of thing. And so they hired him to evaluate the claims of supernatural powers. The other thing that they had him do was write a manual that could be used by covert operatives to use the principles of magic in order to help do clandestine activities. So he would do things like take, you know, a trick like, you know, you put the woman in the box and then she disappears. And he's like, can you modify that trick so that the box becomes the trunk of a car? And can you use that trick as a way to smuggle somebody across a border, for example? Can you use the, you know, fake thumb trick, and can you modify that so that you have a hidden, you know, weapon in the palm of your hand? Or can you modify a silver dollar so that it becomes, you know, a tool for assassination? And so Mulholland designed a bunch of techniques and even artifacts and objects for CIA that use the principles of magic and use the principles of deception that are used in stage magic as a way to conduct covert operations.
1: Well, I wanted to bring some of these questions back to the present, although obviously what you're describing is something that, you know, reaches certainly up to our time. But what you've been describing, especially at the beginning of the hour, that the late 20th century, the early 21st century, was an era of surveillance, but we have now moved into this new era, which you maybe tongue-in-cheek refer to the society of the psyops, where, you know, these histories become kind of ubiquitous, these dimensions become ubiquitous in our time. And I can certainly feel, living within it, to be kind of monolithic, that we are being surveilled every which way we go, that we, of course, are being surveilled by devices we choose to carry around with us, especially our phones, that in a sense we've created this world, or a world has been created around us in which we can't escape. And I wanted to ask you if that is how you see it, and also to ask you about how, you know, when you were discussing earlier on about these images within a context of our visual culture, you know, artists have long challenged the assumptions and biases and the politics of the kind of dominant visual culture. And I was wondering if you see whether that would be adequate to try and challenge these images within this realm, or whether escape is possible. Is this monolithic? Is it something we can't escape?
0: Well, I think it's very, I think it's difficult to escape the algorithm. I think it's difficult to escape your phone. I think it's difficult to escape your car. I think a lot of the technologies that we actually don't choose to use. I have to use a cell phone to do my job. Like I don't actually have a choice. You know, I need to use a car to get around because that's the way American infrastructure is constructed. So more and more of the tools that we are required to use in our everyday lives are taking on these kinds of recursive dynamics where they're measuring something about us, serving something back to us based on that measurement, in the background, perhaps activating a policing system or activating an insurance system or activating, you know, some kind of mechanism designed to extract value out of the measurements that that device makes. And it's not monolithic in the sense that, like, there's a giant future corp that is singularly behind all of this, but these are economic dynamics, and that they're economic dynamics that are beyond the control of any individual actor. So when we're talking about how to escape some of this stuff, you know, the really boring answer is policy, right? I mean, we do need to think about things like, you know, privacy, think about regulation. I think there's so much anecdotal evidence to suggest that we really need to rethink the relationships that we have with our devices primarily. Think about any parent, you know, they there's a thing called screen time. why do you not want your children to use screens all the time? Well, because you're afraid that it will damage their brain, because it probably will. And the question that I have is, if that is so obvious to all of us, then why are we having such a hard time thinking about a regulatory framework for this, kind of to think about where we want these dynamics to occur and where we don't want them to occur? And sadly, the thinking about that issue and making decisions about that issue are long overdue.
1: You write about the power of images politically for us in the past. I mean, we can think of the videos of the Los Angeles police beating Rodney King, or of U.S. soldiers torturing Iraqi detainees at Abu Ghraib. I wanted to ask you if you feel like that has been eclipsed, because, of course, we know that all sorts of images are not trustworthy. We don't know if they've been fabricated. But at the same time, after Alex Preddy was shot by ICE agents in Minnesota, those images still actually were circulated and had political resonance.
0: Definitely. I think we're in a weird duality in our relationship to images right now. On one hand, images have become very odd, outrageously fantastical, you know, instruments of conjuring. You know, think about the Trump tweeting himself as Superman, or the Pope, or what have you. There is this kind of conjuring of fantasy into reality through the generation of images that is very much, you know, in line with the kind of world of generative AI. On the other hand, you're absolutely right. The ubiquity of cameras, and those cameras that have metadata, has given us a lot of transparency into things like police violence, into things like warfare, that we would not have without the ubiquity of those sensing systems. So there are certainly many sides of this. And the point is that things are changing. We're entering, and we'll have entered, a new visual culture, a new relationship to images. And I think what behooves us to do is to try to update our vocabulary, update our ways of thinking about images, in order to try to make sense of this very strange world that we now find ourselves within.
1: Trevor Paglen, thank you so much.
0: Thank you. I really enjoyed talking to you.
1: Trevor Paglen is an artist and writer, the author of How to See Like a Machine and Blank Spots on the Map, The Dark Geography of the Pentagon's Secret World. We turn now to part of a conversation that I had with linguist Emily M. Bender and sociologist Alex Hanna, co-authors of The AI Con, How to Fight Big Tech's Hype and Create the Future We Want. I asked Emily Bender if there is actually a set of technologies that we can describe and define as AI broadly, or artificial intelligence. This was her response.
2: So the term is absolutely a marketing term, and the set of technologies that it is used to refer to, or more appropriately, the set of technologies that are sold as artificial intelligence, is actually not a coherent set of technologies. It ranges from things like automated decision systems, to image synthesis, to automatic transcription, to everyone's current favorite, ChatGPT. And the only thing that's maybe coherent there is that there is a research field that organizes itself around the dream of artificial intelligence and then works on these different specific technologies.
1: Depending who's talking, AI is either going to revolutionize our lives in brilliant ways or lead to our demise once the robots rise up and kill us all. And before we discuss how you view AI, Emily, can you sum up for us the purported promise of AI?
2: So the AI boosters want us to believe that AI is a thing, that it's inevitable, that it's just around the corner and it's going to be super powerful and it is going to solve all of our problems. And this is based on not only fantasies about technology that doesn't exist, but also deep misapprehensions of what, for example, science is and how social systems work.
1: And then on the other side, how is AI supposed to endanger us as well?
2: So the doomers, on the other hand, will say AI is a thing, it's inevitable, it's imminent, it's going to be super powerful, and it's going to kill us all. And we get a lot of discourse between those two camps and also in the media, setting things up as if those were the two extremes and everyone had to find their position somewhere along that one line. And when I lay it out like that, it's, I hope, pretty clear that those are actually not two extremes, but in fact, two sides of the same coin. And most of the space of possibilities is outside that coin.
1: Right. So in effect, whether you're celebrating AI and think it's going to usher in a wonderful new way of living, or you think it's going to lead to our eventual demise, I guess in both cases, the commonality is that AI is, or the thing that's called AI, is incredibly powerful and is going to transform our lives massively.
2: Yes. So it's very much the same belief, just with a different valence at the very end. And it's not a belief that's based in reality, nor a belief that is in touch with the actual needs of actual people.
1: Right. And as we go, we'll talk more about the hype and the reality of AI. But I wanted to ask you, Emily, is this hyping of AI, which has become so ubiquitous, is it anything new?
2: Actually, it is not new. The history of hype around AI goes back to the very beginnings of the field at the Dartmouth workshop in 1956, when the team who wrote that report needed a new word to refer to this field that would help them get funding for it and also would differentiate themselves from this proximal field called cybernetics, because they didn't like the guy involved in that. And they came up with artificial intelligence as a name to sell what they were going to solve that summer.
1: It sounds like, as with a lot of things, that technologies that can be celebrated in one time, that they often kind of bust in another and then they get dusted off and become hyped up again. Would you say that we can see that kind of cycle play out here with the antecedents to what we might call AI?
2: Certainly, the dream of artificial intelligence as a goal has gone through these cycles of lots and lots of funding and interest, initially from the U.S. government and military, and now very much that still too, but very, very much venture capital. And then also periods called the AI winter, where it was very hard to find any funding for research that you would call artificial intelligence. That didn't mean that people weren't researching some of the same topics. They just didn't call it artificial intelligence if they wanted to get money for it. So does the technology get dusted off? Again, that sort of suggests that there is one specific technology that people are talking about here. But the idea, the sort of salesmanship certainly goes through these cycles of hype. And then we're sort of waiting to see when this hype cycle ends and the shine wears off. And people will go back to working on the disparate technologies as disparate technologies.
1: Alex, Hannah, would you like to add something?
3: I wanted to say just to add also, like, there's, you know, this is, it's also maybe appropriate to say there's kind of been multiple AI quote unquote summers and multiple AI winters. And so, you know, one of the cases in which there was a set of technologies that had been very popular where they were called expert systems, in which they were mostly kind of big databases where you could do like if else statements of navigating if you had a question. And then this thing would pop out with an answer. And then what has been dusted off is this current set of technologies that we've heard probably in the news called neural networks. That was a very unpopular sort of set of technologies or techniques, but now it has become the de facto set of technologies that's been used for this thing that we call artificial intelligence. So I just wanted to note that.
1: You've just been describing part of the way that these things sort of ebb and flow. What has driven the latest round of celebration of these technologies that are being termed AI? Would you say they're being driven by technological change, or would you say that the driving force has to do with those who have invested in these technologies? And which I guess is also another way of asking you, who stands to benefit from this, and are they in the driver's seat here?
3: Sure. So the technological breakthroughs have been, rather marginal comparing to the amount of investment that's come through. The actual technological investment has come through a few things. One of them have being the amount of computation that can be done in a parallel fashion. The discovery that you could use these particular types of hardware chips called GPUs or graphic processing units, which a company called NVIDIA had been producing for years. And then they had been, these are very good for things like video games, but had been discovered that they were very good for doing very large matrix multiplication operations. And so that, in addition to one particular technique called the transform model, that led to this kind of ability to generate plausible sounding synthetic text. And so that was a model that had been developed at Google, and then OpenAI just kind of ran with it. And so that combination of those two, plus the addition of rampant data theft and dispossession from anything that wasn't nailed down on the web, led to this current cycle. And so that has led to the hype and the massive investment there. So there is a little bit of engineering there, but a lot of venture capital behind it.
1: You just mentioned data theft. So I wonder if you can explain how the way that data plays this crucial role in these models and where that data comes from.
3: In terms of these models, they wouldn't work if it weren't for any data that could be used as training input. And so one of the reasons that the prior era of neural networks was not successful is because there was not sufficient data to quote-unquote train the model. And so a few people in this field developed a method called backpropagation that allowed these neural networks to be trained, or rather they had these particular numbers associated with every one of the individual nodes. And so that requires a huge amount of data. And so there's a data set that was developed in late 2000s, early 2010s called ImageNet, and it became the paradigm for the way in which these models could be trained.
1: And that was Alex Hanna and Emily Bender on the hyping of so-called artificial intelligence. You've been listening to Against the Grain. I'm Sasha Lilly. Thanks so much for listening, and please tune in again next time.

0: Welcome to 2026 Talks, where we're following our democracy in historic times.
1: We are controlling the Hormuz Strait. We are bringing lots of boats out every day with millions of barrels of oil. We are, for the most part, doing it without trouble. Every once in a while, they shoot a drone.
0: President Donald Trump insists America is dominating the Persian Gulf after the U.S. struck Iranian military targets and Iran retaliated against American bases. Shipping through the Strait of Hormuz has gradually increased, but tracking sites say it's still a third of the level before the war. The Red Crescent says one U.S. strike hit a wedding, killing five. On social media, Trump suggested renaming the strait after himself. Retiring North Carolina Republican Senator Tom Tillis says Trump should fire Defense Secretary Pete Hegseth. Tillis, a pivotal vote to confirm Hegseth, now accuses him of mismanaging the military and purging qualified and experienced officers. Army Secretary Dan Driscoll just resigned following repeated clashes with Hegseth. The latest of the polls PNS is highlighting ahead of the election shows just 32% approve of the president's performance. The UMass Amherst poll found 1 in 6 Trump 2024 voters say they wouldn't vote for him now. Montana Trump voter Terry Zink says he shouldn't have cut the Forest Service.
2: Getting rid of our trail crews, getting rid of a lot of our firefighters wasn't the right thing to do. Did we need to cut stuff with those? Yes, I believe so, but not cut those crucial agencies.
0: Trump calls the consistently unfavorable surveys fake. He continues to attack and threaten journalists who report on his electoral weakness. House Republicans failed to win enough support for locking the Supreme Court at 9 justices. A majority of the House voted against the constitutional amendment, which would have needed 2/3 to pass. Republicans accused Democrats of leaving the door open to increasing the size of the court after unpopular decisions on abortion and voting rights. Democrats call the amendment a campaign stunt. Incumbent Massachusetts Senator Ed Markey is crediting young voters after winning the Democratic primary.
3: Young people demanding more from their leaders, and it's your voices that are the ones we need to hear right now. Your leadership will show us the way.
0: The 80-year-old defeated 47-year-old Congressman Seth Moulton, who campaigned on generational change. Markey argued Moulton's more moderate positions put him out of step. Gas now averages $4.12 a gallon nationwide, a dollar higher than before the war. The White House says a new oil deal with Venezuela will lower prices, but trade conflicts with Canada actually put much larger imports from the north at risk. I'm Joe Ullery for Pacifica Network and Public News Service. 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

And welcome, brothers, sisters, working class heroes. This is the Rick Smith Show. Thanks so much for being here today on the big program. Lots to get to, lots to talk about. Tuesday, Trump had a Truth Social post that caught my attention. He truthed rich people and companies are pouring out of Democrat-run blue states at levels never seen before. If this trend continues, these states will become the ghettos of the future. No people, no money, no hope. Make America great again. And it plays into that frame that we have to have rich people. We couldn't survive without them. And understand, Trump's post is a perfect accidental confession of the entire racket. We've let rich people and big corporations accumulate so much power and wealth that they can threaten entire states like hostage takers and then call it economic development. The result's really not prosperity. It's Robin Hood in reverse, with working people getting robbed at every turn so that the wealthy can collect another mansion, tax break, stock buyback, another bonus. Yeah, more for them. And understand, this is what trickle-down economics was always about. They told us if we fed the top enough, if we gave them enough, some crumbs would fall for the rest of us. And instead, the crumbs got vacuumed up by the same people who already stole the pie. Corporate America pits states against each other in a race to the bottom. And every time that happens, we lose. Workers lose. Public schools get squeezed. Transit gets cut. Hospitals get underfunded. And the commons get sold off to the lowest bidder. We've seen this movie over and over and over again. And then the same politicians who helped gut those services tell workers to smile because jobs are coming. Yeah, jobs with fewer protections, lower pay, and no power. So let's be honest. When a corporation leaves a state, the CEO is not the one getting crushed. It's the warehouse worker. It's the bus driver, the teacher, the nurse, the janitor. It's the people who actually make the wealth, create the wealth, and keep this society running. The executives, they just cash out. The investors, they pocket their winnings and they move on. And the rest of us, we're left paying the bill for their blackmail. So I think we should be listening to Trump for once on this front. Not because he's offering a solution, not, but because he's admitted that the structure, the entire game is rigged. If billionaires can drain communities dry, then why can't communities demand their money back? I say we tax the rich. We tax corporations. We end buybacks. We stop privatization schemes. We fund public education. We fund public transit. We fund public housing. We fund public health like our lives depend on it. Because guess what? Kind of does. And understand, we have done this before. This is not new. When people think about the fabulous, the great America, they usually think about the fabulous 50s when we did all that stuff. Working people don't need another corporate welfare scheme dressed up as growth. We need leverage. We need unions. We need public investment. And we need to stop letting the wealthy hold the rest of us hostage and then calling it freedom. It's simple, because we've done this before. You raise wages by strengthening collective bargaining, by giving unions the power to negotiate. And those profits that end up in the investor class and the wealth and the CEO and the wealth class pocket go into workers' pockets. But here's the beautiful part about this whole system. When workers have more money, there's more economic activity, which means rich people can still be rich. But they have to work for it. That's the different part of this. And we do need to go back to it. We need to dig up Eisenhower and get a top income, a marginal tax rate that's sufficiently high enough to do the things that we need to do. We need an estate tax. We need a wealth tax. We need to ban stock buybacks. We need to be doing a lot of this stuff that, understand, we have done before. And in fact, we did it to make America great. What we're being force-fed, what we're being sold, what's being jammed down our throats, sorry, that's not making us great. And Trump's threat that, oh, you're just going to be standing around. If there are no rich people to do things for you, you'll just be standing around.

0: Sorry, it's working people who create the wealth that the wealthy extract. It's pretty simple. I want to hear your thoughts. Rick at TheRickSmithShow.com. Right back. I'm Rick Smith, and this is Labor History in Two. On this day in labor history, the year was 1892. That was the day that Lithuanian-born anarchist Alexander Berkman attempted to shoot steel magnate Andrew Carnegie's second-in-command, Henry Clay Frick. Berkman wanted to avenge the Homestead Steel Massacre, in which 9 workers were killed. Berkman's lover, Emma Goldman, wrote in her autobiography, "Frick is the responsible factor in this crime." She went on to write that Berkman had told her, "I will kill Frick, and of course, I shall be condemned to death. I will die proudly in the assurance that I gave my life for the people, but I will die by my own hand. Never will I permit our enemies to kill us." Alexander Berkman went to Frick's office on July 21st, posing as a New York City hiring agency representative. When Berkman was told Frick could not see him, he left. He returned 2 days later. He burst into Frick's office and fired 2 shots at Frick's head. Several of Frick's associates were able to wrestle him to the ground. Still, Berkman managed to take out the sharpened steel file he was carrying and stab Frick twice. Despite all of this, Frick did not die. Berkman was in jail for 2 months awaiting trial. Alexander Berkman was convicted of attempted murder and sentenced to 27 years in prison. He served 14 years of his term before being released. Berkman wrote an account of his prison years titled "Prison Memoirs of an Anarchist." In 1917, he and Emma Goldman were arrested and found guilty of violating the Espionage Act, and both were imprisoned for 2 years. In 1918, both were deported from the United States. Labor History in Two, brought to you by the Illinois Labor History Society and The Rick Smith Show. For more information, go to laborhistoryin2.com, like us on Facebook, and follow us on the Twitters at Labor History in Two.
1: Welcome back to The Rick Smith Show. 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
0: So on Tuesday, Donald Trump took to the Truth Social, because of course, everything on the Truth Social, absolute truth, or so they would like you to believe, but Trump bloviated on the Truth Social that rich people and companies are pouring out of Democrat-run blue states at levels never seen before. If this trend continues, the president says, these states will become the ghettos of the future. No people, no money, no hope. Make America great. Again. I've been saying for a while, this is what they're going to do. We've given them so much. And what he's saying out loud is we've given rich people all the money. And now they're going to hold communities and states hostage. And that's what they've done. With, you know, massive tax breaks for corporations, cutting taxes on rich people, and shifting responsibilities to the folks who can least afford it. And the good folks over at the Institute on Taxation and Economic Policy have a new report out. The changing landscape of state tax rights is what they've got. You can check that out over at itep.org. And I've got Sarah Austin here to share some thoughts on this. What it really isn't groundbreaking, but it is something that you go, yeah, we knew. She's a senior analyst there at ITEP. Again, ITEP.org. Sarah, thanks for taking time for us.
2: Yes, of course. Happy to be here.
0: So you got Trump saying, look, the rich people have all this money. They got all this power. These big corporations we've given all these tax breaks to, all this stuff to. We've given them everything they want. And well, because we want some of it back, evidently the claim is they're all going to leave. And we're all going to be standing around looking at each other with no jobs and no hope and nothing to do.
2: Well, I have some news for the president. I mean, the data on this certainly doesn't back that up. There's some really great researchers that have really looked into this issue of when states increase taxes, do rich people move? And the reality is that wealthy people make money in their communities because they're deeply connected there. They're connected to their families. They're connected with their business connections. And it's not that simple just to move to another state and still be able to retain all of that wealth creating network. So What we have seen with the research is that this isn't true. And we've seen more states this year kind of step up with this in place, like understanding that we haven't seen this huge exodus of millionaires in states like Minnesota and states like Massachusetts that have taken on power and actually put in place good progressive tax policies to help fund things that help working people. And with that as a foundation, we've seen states like Maine, Hawaii, Washington, Rhode Island, that just this year passed new initiatives that will tax high-income people to make sure that they have the resources they need to make sure that we can all thrive in our communities, not just the people that already have the money they need.
0: Right, because we need good schools, we need good roads, we need good infrastructure. And this is the weird part of this. These people made their money off the backs of the infrastructure that we built to allow them to profit. And now, if you're to believe the president, if you're to believe Donald Trump, the CEO president, the business president, now that we've given them everything that they could want, now they're going to, like children, going to take their ball and go somewhere else. And I got to tell you, I got to wonder how that's going to work out, because the examples that they gave were ones that, I guess True Values leaving Chicago, which is what began this process. They're a company that was basically bankrupted. And they're looking for something to salvage their business, in my view, which means tax breaks, I'm sure, coming from the state of Indiana, because that's what these states do. They give away tax base so that the rich and these big companies come there, and it never seems to work out. It never seems to work out the way they say it will.
2: That's right. I mean, we also saw that, in Wisconsin with Foxconn promising to do a bunch of investment and then being like, whoops, money's not there, after already getting a bunch of tax breaks. So, this is the story that repeats and repeats, and it never kind of materializes in not only like the investment that states want to see, but also the job creation that they want to see and at the qualities that people deserve, to get a good paycheck and benefits. And there's often not accountability in these kinds of tax expenditures. That when you continue to push the same button and get the same result, it makes you start to wonder, is there another way to do this that's going to get better results?
0: And one of them, your report that you guys just came out with, a changing landscape of state tax rates. A lot of states are lowering their income tax, lowering their taxes on wealthy. And they've been doing this for a long time. The strategy, the beggar thy neighbor economic development strategy is, cut taxes, give them huge tax breaks, land abatements, energy, whatever. Give away the baby, the bathwater, the faucet, all of that, and the hopes that corporate America will come and suck your community dry and then abandon you when they have all the resources they can get out of you. What have you found that when states do this, when they lower their income tax rates, when they lower their corporate tax rates, what do they usually end up going after? Don't they just end up redistributing this and then end up on the backs of the working people?
2: Yeah, so there's a few things that we found. I mean, the study that you're talking about that I helped to publish is really looking at just tax rates, of like looking at the difference between income tax rates for both corporations and individuals, the top rate that affects the most profitable and wealthiest of those, versus what has happened with the sales tax, which is on consumption and disproportionately affects low-income households, working families, people that are living more paycheck to paycheck and spending a lot more of their money on the goods that are taxed through the sales tax. And looking back to 1990, the personal income tax rate in the median state has fallen by about 25%, from 6% to about 4.5%. The corporate rate has similarly fallen at a similar pace, and we've seen the sales tax increase from 5% to 6%. So again, that's the swap from going, from relying on higher tax rates from people who are most well positioned to pay them, to higher tax rates on the people who are least able to pay them. So this is kind of how the tax code has shaken up over the past few years, but we know that taxes are how we pay for things. They aren't just a means to an end. And we have seen, states that end up in court suits over their education systems because they aren't providing services that are constitutionally required to be provided to their citizens and making sure that all kids have good educations. And they aren't providing enough medical care and other types of things that we see as human rights and basic needs. And that, you know, is really unfortunate, because in the same time, we've also seen the rich grow incredibly richer. And since we have lowered those rates rather than maintain them, states have lost out on being able to capitalize on that increased revenue that should be there if rates had stayed the same.
0: Yep.
2: That would have avoided needing to raise sales taxes and cut other types of programs that people need.
0: No, I've been arguing for, you know, my entire working life, and probably a little bit before, you know, go back to the Reagan era. We've been moving towards this policy of massive redistribution of wealth from the working people of this country upward, that trickle down thing. Did it ever work? I mean, was there ever a moment you go, hey, trickle down is really doing great. We at the bottom, we're getting the good stuff. Does that ever happen? Because what I see is we keep making our wealth class wealthier. We've got more billionaires than we've ever had in this country, and they're wealthier than they've ever been. And yet we keep paying, especially for working people, higher taxes on fees and on sales tax and on all these other little nuisance things where we just kind of hid where the money was coming from.
2: Yeah. I mean, I think one of the biggest kind of studies in my lifetime has been all of the research that came out of the expanded federal child tax credit that provided real income to working families to help them support, you know, the cost of raising children in this day and age. And that significantly cut child poverty. It had real results at helping working people actually kind of be able to save, to be able to plan ahead, and to be able to have some economic security in ways that we just have never seen happen from tax cuts at the top. As far as I know, there isn't like good research that shows that, that these cuts at the top are anyway kind of benefiting people in ranks below them. And instead, we're seeing an exponential kind of blow up of wealth at the top that is getting incredibly top heavy and in ways that we haven't seen since the 1920s.
0: No, look, not too long ago, I played a clip of Virginia Fox, the congresswoman from North Carolina, saying in every situation, and we know this beyond a reason, beyond fact, that when we cut taxes, it raises revenue and it grows the economy. And the reality is as the person that she was talking to responded, then if that were the case, if we cut taxes to zero, the economy would be booming. And the reality is well, no revenue would be coming in. But that belief structure, that core ideological belief that cutting taxes always grows the economy and brings in more revenue to government to be able to do the things that we need to do, that seems to be like some kind of blind faith, religious belief structure that, well, doesn't quite fit reality, does it?
2: No. I mean, we've seen this at the federal level with both tranches of Trump tax codes. There's claims that this is going to, you know, somehow spur the economy and we'll have more revenue than we had before, and yet the national debt continues to grow. And we've also seen other states like Kentucky and like other of like these, Kansas and other states that have deeply cut their income taxes in the last decade or so, with similar claims that revenues are going to hold and we're still going to be able to pay for all the things we have before. And yet year after year, the legislature is coming back to make even more destructive decisions in their budget to do less for their communities at large at the expense of giving more tax breaks to the wealthy.
0: Why do you think that seems to be the only club in the bag for I'm gonna say Republicans first, but there are some tax cut Democrats, some corporate Democrats too. So this is somewhat bipartisan, but for me, it's mostly Republicans pushing this ideology that, you know, the only tool in the bag, the only tool in the economic development bag is cutting taxes, because that's all corporate America cares about. The more we can give them, the better. And not really paying all that much attention to the fact that when we give this revenue away, we underfund our schools, we underfund transit, we underfund public services. And we at the bottom, we working folks, we end up taking it on the chin where, you know, some investor or some, you know, billionaire, they're the ones walking away fat and happy.
2: I mean, I can't, you know, get in people's heads, but I have seen a number, I've been in front of a couple of tax committees, I've seen these conversations play out, and I think you had mentioned earlier that there's like this fictitious or like almost religious belief that, you know, that somehow these tax cuts are going to spur the economy. And, you know, maybe the data doesn't show it, but we know it to be true. And some jobs are better than no jobs. Like, it's always just like some kind of like, oh, but there's a grain in there that, you know, you should look forward to, without the ability to kind of zoom out and see like, well, what is the choice actually being made here? Yeah. Where it's this little grain or a nugget or a hope versus something that we know actually people need and a broad swath of the population needs, not just a particular investor.
0: My favorite response to the, trickle down economics isn't working and hasn't worked, is that we haven't done it enough. We haven't given enough to the wealthy. We haven't given enough to corporations. We haven't gone far enough with, you know, name the bad policy that continues to fail. It's the reason that it's failed, Sarah, is that we just haven't done it enough. If we just did a little more, if we just made our billionaires a little richer, you know, something might fall out of their pocket that we could fight over.
2: I mean, the other way to look at that is that these people are already unfathomably rich. They are not constrained in what they're able to do with their money. If something looks like a good investment to them, they're going to make the investment. If it doesn't, they're not. Like, that is kind of how the economy is supposed to work, from this like free market idea. And wealthy people are best positioned to actually play that out with their lives. The people who are actually cash strapped are working people. Like, they are the ones that an additional kind of benefit from the government, whether that's food assistance, whether that is kind of healthcare, that, you know, healthcare for all, something that would be amazing, and incredibly economically powerful for our nation at large, is constantly just kind of pushed onto the back burner in favor of this idea that somehow making rich people a little bit richer is going to change their analysis on how they're going to play with their money.
0: So now that you guys have this report, and I think the report, let me ask you, when you started this, did you kind of know where it was going to end up even before you started? Because there's a lot of these reports that, you know, I read through and I go, I don't know that you really needed to do this, because we already knew what the conclusion was going to be. Because we can see that the economy is doing really well for some and harming others. And we see the redistribution of wealth that has happened, that's gone from working people to creating the largest billionaire class in history. So when you did this and you did this work, when you look back at it, you go, yeah, we kind of already knew this. And then I guess the question is how do we fix all of the damage that's been done? I mean, bad policy got us here. Can good policy get us away from this? Or like me, do you believe it's going to take some kind of economic calamity, some kind of disaster before we get our heads out of our, well, you know, there?
2: This project actually started with me creating a database of all the state tax rates back to 1900. So it definitely was like a data collection project to begin, and then started the work of the data analysis. And I mean, it's obvious to me, like, I've worked in tax policy for over a decade now and like understand that there's been a huge shift in thinking on taxes, where there's more and more people from both parties that are kind of open to this idea that cutting taxes is the way forward, unfortunately. So kind of being able to like actually see states stacked up to each other and how they have shifted over time is something that is, I think, new to this kind of area of research. And the question, like, how do we get our way out of this? I think there is some exciting things on the horizon. I think it's like really cool that Minnesota and Washington State and Massachusetts a few years ago kind of passed these taxes on investment income, on capital gains, on, you know, high earners. And then this year we saw four more states kind of come forward, including Washington, kind of expanding their approach to go ahead and let's do it. Let's tax people making $1 million or more at a higher rate. So I think states finally, after being bashed over the head with the political process of saying like, don't do this, this is suicide, like, finally we have seen states go out and do it, and people pay their taxes and they raise revenue that is meaningful to the state, and the state can make investments that matter. And other states see that and they're like, wait a minute, the sky didn't fall. we can do this too. So that is my big hope in this. And, you know, the federal government is, you know, a bit of a whole different can of worms. And there's a reason I work in state policy. But at the state level, you know, there is this laboratory of democracy where they can look over the fence and see what's really happening on the ground whenever states are making these decisions. It's also very obvious whenever you see states like North Carolina that has like cut and cut both their personal and corporate income taxes, worsening services for people on the ground and increasing their sales tax rate. Maybe not a model for a state that wants to be investing in working families. So I think something has kind of shifted in the last few years that has helped to dislodge these ideas that, you know, raising revenue progressively is something that is viable for state budgets.
0: Yeah. Now, look, I'm not against the idea of cutting taxes. It's just a matter on who. Do I think that the people who work for a living should keep more money in their pockets so they can go into the marketplace and spend more and create more economic activity so that our billionaires have to work for their money? Absolutely. Do I think just giving the billionaires the money without having to work for it? You know, I know that they talk about working people as welfare queens sometimes, but man, we got a lot of billionaire welfare queens.
2: I mean, yeah, I mean, there's a lot of people with a lot of money out there that have companies that pay workers way too little, really rely on community services and benefits to help fill the gaps. And these are also services that have been made worse over time, particularly by, you know, Republican administrations to make it even harder for these folks that we know are working and for wages that are not enough to get by. Let's throw a bunch of paperwork hurdles in the way just for fun to make it even harder for these people to get their basic needs met, and all at a greater cost to taxpayers, whether it's through, you know, getting a bunch of contractor companies to like come in and administer these things poorly so we can save money that way, or, you know, other ways that kind of screw workers as well to like just make it harder for them to get what should be theirs.
0: No, I'm right there with you. I hope folks will check out the report over at ITEP.org, the Institute on Taxation and Economic Policy. It's titled The Changing Landscape of State Tax Rates. I know, good, exciting Friday night reading. I hope folks will dig right into that. But Sarah Austin, I appreciate you taking time for me.
2: Thank you, Rick.
0: Good seeing you. I want to hear your thoughts. Email me, rick@thericksmithshow.com. Are the wealthy leaving? Are they fleeing blue states? And if we were to raise taxes on big corporations, would they go broke? I want to hear your thoughts. Rick@thericksmithshow.com. Right back. I'm Rick Smith, and this is Labor History in Two. On this day in labor history, the year was 1913. That was the day 9,000 copper miners in the Keweenaw region of Upper Peninsula, Michigan, went out on strike. Organized by the Western Federation of Miners, the strike raged on for over 8 months, witnessing devastating tragedy in a Christmas Day fire and ending in bitter defeat. The strike was waged over basic issues like the 8-hour day, higher wages, mine safety, and union recognition. But strikers were also fed up with the company's paternalism and intrusion into their personal lives. They also worried for their jobs with the introduction of labor-saving machinery. The Western Federation of Miners succeeded early on in shutting down the mines, but the copper barons wouldn't budge. By August, many mines reopened with scab labor. Later that month, deputies shot two strikers dead and wounded two others as they returned home from attempting to collect strike benefits. The incident became known as the Sieberville Massacre. Striking miners were absolutely devastated when on Christmas Day, 73, mostly children, were trampled to death during a Christmas party and benefit at the Italian Hall in Calumet. Witnesses remembered seeing a man with a Citizens Alliance button just moments before someone yelled fire that caused the stampede. Soon after the Italian Hall disaster, Western Federation of Miner President Charles Moyer was shot by a Citizens Alliance mob, then loaded, bleeding, onto a train bound for Chicago. By April, the union was broke, the strike was broken, and the miners resolved to return to work. Bosses would only rehire strikers once they had turned in their union cards. The copper mines in the region would finally be organized some 30 years later in a campaign led by Mine Mill during the years 1939 to 1943. Labor History in Two brought to you by the Illinois Labor History Society and the Rick Smith Show. For more information, go to laborhistoryin2.com.
3: Some presidents are known as uplifting orators. Our present president, however, is known for petulant put-downs. Periodically, Trump discovers a new pejorative that he considers clever, so he wears it out, attacking his endless list of enemies. His current favorite is lunatic, hurling the slur at women reporters, most foreign leaders, all Democrats, protesters, and, well, everyone who offends him. But if he wants some real lunatics to belittle, why not that menagerie he's appointed to top government positions, such as Brendan Carr, Trump's FCC attack dog who keeps yapping that he's going to abolish NPR. Failing at that, Carr has now gone from silly to ridiculous, pushing a phantasmagoric scheme that truly is lunacy. It comes from some Elon Musk protégés who apparently notice that our planet gets dark as night falls. Eureka, they exclaimed, we need to light the night. Why? Well, they say, to illuminate all city streets and rural roads, make crops grow faster, and stuff like that. But how to generate the light? Easy, the geniuses explained. Mirrors. They want government support to deploy a global network of orbiting space mirrors that could reflect sunlight onto Earth's rotating dark areas. Lots of mirrors. The schemers propose to put 50,000 in our skies by 2030, with each of the largest ones shining as bright as 100 full moons. Nothing could go wrong with that, right? Bedazzle, Carr didn't ask. Instead, with no public input, he just rubber-stamped an initial launch of this novel technology, blandly assuring us that, quote, harms are unlikely to occur. This is Jim Hightower saying, to oppose this lunacy, connect with the American Astronomical Society, AAS.org.
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0: So the video clip of Steve Scalise has been making its rounds about how, you need an ID to get on a plane. You need an ID to get pasta from Olive Garden. And look, I got to tell you, the fact that you need an ID to get pasta from Olive Garden should be one of those consumer things you go, yeah, I'm just not going to do it. But understand, huge difference, massive difference between your choice to go get pasta from the garden and your access to the ballot box. World's different, but you know, they got us trained thinking that, well, to get a hotel room, you need an ID, but vote, you don't. You do, just not every single time. You do need to be identified. It is the law already. But here to share some thoughts on maybe just how crazy all of these conspiracy theories have gotten and all the justifications that we keep hearing from the Trump folks and from the voter ID folks. I've asked Pamela Smith to come share some thoughts. Pamela is the CEO and president of Verified Voting. You can check out their website at verifiedvoting.org. Pamela, thanks for taking time for us.
4: Thank you for having me.
0: So let's start with Scalise. You got to have an ID to get more pasta, Pamela. So, yeah, more pasta, voting, same thing.
4: Exactly. No, actually, the best response that we've heard so far is we don't have a constitutionally protected right to never-ending breadsticks. You know, we can look out for our linguine and guard our gnocchi and monitor our manicotti, but it has nothing to do with voting.
0: And look, I like the breadsticks, you know, but I got to tell you, if someone said you got to dig into your pocket and show me your ID, I got to tell you, I'm not, for a bunch of reasons. The fact that you have to, they're expecting that is hysterical. And I got to tell you, I would really love to see the reaction now of people like me going, no, that's not happening. And what they do.
4: Yeah. Yeah. Yeah. I mean, you can make decisions as a consumer of products. Honestly, lots of people are worried about their pocketbooks these days, and they may not be even going out to eat. So they can have all the pasta that they want at home, and they don't have to show an ID.
0: Excellent.
4: Similarly,
0: point.
4: You know, you should be able to vote at your kitchen table and send that in. And once you've identified yourself the first time, that should be enough.
0: Yeah.
4: And in most states, it really is. The rules vary quite a bit from one state to another as to, you know, what kind of proof that you are who you say you are is required. But universally, you require some proof when you register. Once you've registered, you know, then they can use the data they have on file and your signature that they have on file, as well as other signatures, like with the DMV database, the you know, other kinds of databases, to check the signature on your vote by mail ballot when it comes in. And that's another safeguard that happens really every time. And I think a lot of people are not aware of that.
0: Let's talk about that. The mail-in ballot seems to be the sore spot. And I remember before the 2024 election and before the 2020 election, I remember saying, look, you know, what's going to happen is, especially, you know, as we were in the pandemic, on election night, you know, one side's going to have a huge lead. And then when you finish counting all of the votes, it's going to be decided. And it played out in 2020 exactly as everyone knew it was going to. And the messengers on the other side knew it was going to. But their message was they stole the election from us. We won Tuesday night. And by them counting the votes, you know, they cheated us. And there's widespread. In fact, the number of emails of people going, we have the data. We've got the receipts. There was widespread voter fraud with all of these mail-in ballots. And I got to tell you, that's probably the closest to a paper trail we've got, no?
4: It is a paper trail. One of the things we've advocated for over the years is to vote on paper, right? And there's a very good reason for that. First of all, paper ballots are simple and straightforward, and voters understand how to use them. As you're filling out the ballot, you're checking it as you go, making sure it says what you want it to. Once it's submitted and the votes are counted by machines, by computers, then they can use that physical paper ballot that you checked to confirm that the machines were working the way they're supposed to and that the count is right. So paper ballots serve a very good purpose. Whether you're using it for a vote by mail ballot or whether you're voting in person, you still need to check it. And election officials use those ballots to check that the count was correct. So it is a safeguard, and very important, probably the most important one that we have.
0: But, you know, I don't know if you saw the big speech that just happened not too long ago. Widespread, you know, systematic voter fraud. You know, the elections were rigged. The Chinese hacked in. Have all this information. How much of that is there any reality? Is there even a kernel of reality in that? Is it possible that, you know, someone was in there fiddling with the numbers? You know, I know years ago they were talking about, you know, the black box and all of that stuff. Is it possible to rig the machines?
4: One of the things that has changed over the years is that we're not using paperless voting machines any longer, except in one state, Louisiana, but they're working on getting paper. But all the other states have that physical record that you can check. And that's a really important factor. It means that even if somebody did get into the system and convert something, change something, modify something, you still have that documentary evidence of the intent of the voter. So you still have a way to prove the correct outcome, even if something went wrong. Right. And it doesn't have to be somebody tampered with it. It could be something went wrong with the system, or it was programmed incorrectly this time around, or some other bug. It could be equipment breaks down, but having that paper means that you still have a way to prove the right outcome.
0: But are there instances where the votes were flipped, where everyone went to vote for this guy, and no, some magic happened, some computer mysterious kind of stuff, some little man in the box said, no, we've decided better, we're flipping those votes. Because look, I don't want to be on the wrong side of this. If it's actually happening, we should know. But I think we've kind of investigated this, haven't we?
4: Yeah, there's a big difference between the possibility of something happening and the actuality of it happening. You know, election interference, none of what was stated in the recent speech, none of the documents issued showed interference beyond anything we already knew. And that was, you know, accessing certain kinds of infrastructure like voter registration systems. But no evidence exists of voting systems having changed votes or outcomes having been flipped through such such methods. And I want to say this, I think it's really important. Software does fail.
0: Sure.
4: Right? And no voting system is unhackable. No system, no computer system is completely unhackable or bug-free. The real test is how you catch it. You know, are you auditing? Are you checking? Is there a way to recount? Is the system overall resilient to the kinds of attacks that could occur or the kinds of errors that can occur? And that, I think, is where people are not focusing enough on.
0: And your expertise.
4: What's the possibility, but rather what's the actuality in terms of how we check?
0: Right. I mean, anything is possible. Sure. I mean, there could be a little man in the box that we don't know about. You know, we could be living a virtual, you know, a Sims game that some drunk guy is, and we're all just part of. I mean, we could, there's a lot of possibilities, but are there any facts? Cause I keep getting this same frame. We know there are facts. We have the receipts that we know they cheated. And I haven't seen it. If you show it to me, I might believe, but I haven't seen it.
4: No, there's actual evidence of errors that have occurred. There was a recent election in Pennsylvania, and it was a judicial retention election, right? You're voting whether we're going to keep these judges. And there were several possibilities. You could choose yes to the first judge and no to the second one, or vice versa, or yes to both or no to both. And in the testing process that happens with every election system before it goes out into the polling places, they didn't test for all of those variabilities. They tested for some of them. Yes, yes, and no, no, I think, but not the switch possibility. And shortly after voting commenced on that morning, some voters noticed that what they were seeing in the printout was not the same as what they were choosing. And because that was a, you know, voters noticed it right away. Once they noticed it, the election jurisdiction was able to quickly respond, know what to do, what to tell voters, and how to resolve it. That kind of thing can happen. And an audit can find errors and mistakes. And years ago in Florida, there was a not very good audit that nonetheless ended up overturning three different elections because something had gone wrong in the programming.
0: So is there enough?
4: They had the paper ballots, so they knew.
0: So is there enough of that that goes on to lead us to believe all of our elections are rigged and that the federal government needs to take over? Because, you know, look, we're inundated with all of this stuff. And one of my favorite bits are, you know, there are more voters on the rolls than actual voters. There are dead people on the rolls, Pamela. And you go, yeah, maybe they're on the rolls. But did they actually get out of the grave and vote? That's the question. And the answer is no.
4: The answer is no. A journalist asked me a few years back, she said, there was a question of somebody who had sent in their mail ballot and then had passed away before election day. And the question was whether that ballot should be counted. Honestly, I feel like this, you know, 80 plus year old should have had their last vote counted. But the rule in that state was clear. It won't count if you pass away before election day, even if you mailed it before. So, you know, those things don't happen. People are not voting from the grave.
0: But I do love how they take that kernel, that one little thing, and then it becomes this massive conspiracy theory that, you know, people are walking through graveyards, signing people up to vote. And, you know, part of the other thing is that I hear a lot is, you know, all of these left groups, they're out there harvesting ballots and doing all of this stuff. And you go, well, if that is happening, that you know, there are crimes of people doing nefarious things. People go to jail for doing that stuff. Maybe we enforce those. But I don't think we've overturned our entire election system, do we?
4: No, we don't. And I think it's important to note that facts should not be confused with gut feelings. Sometimes, you know, it's hard for people who are all kind of talking to themselves, to each other, to feel like maybe somebody didn't like your candidate and that's why they voted a different way and that it's not because something went wrong with the system. One of the things we encourage people to do is to be part of the system. Sign up to be a poll worker and you can learn how the safeguards are implemented in real time, how the whole system works as you go through training. And that's just a really valuable thing. Not only do you feel better about being part of your democracy when you do it. But election officials always need more poll workers. So definitely sign up to do it.
0: No, no, that's not the American way. The American way is just to complain about it.
4: We want to fight.
0: We're just going to argue over it because, you know, again, I have a friend who keeps telling me that in Bethpage, New York, there was a truck driver who was driving ballots all around and, you know, there are all these ballots. And you go, yeah, but did people put their name on them? Were they actually cast? And the answer was no, they weren't. And it does show kind of a bit of an ignorance of how the system works. And maybe your solution would be, maybe it's like jury duty. We should be pulling people in to be poll watchers.
4: I think it's important to know about some of the safeguards that exist. But the thing is that people mostly interact with elections, you know, once every few years, sometimes every 2 years, more often it's every 4 years. And so they can't be expected to know all the variations and rules that exist out there and all the ways that it works. We did some research recently about post-election audits. We wanted to know how people thought about them and how they would think about a particularly strong kind of audit. It's called a risk-limiting audit. And so we had focus groups in different key states, swing states, actually. And we asked them, you know, what happens after you vote, after you cast your ballot, whether you mailed it, whether you voted in person, what happens next? And they kind of, you know, looked around the room and said, I don't know. I hope somebody checks it, right? I hope somebody is checking that the count is correct. And the good news was in all of those states, somebody is checking. In two of those states, they had a particularly strong kind of check. All the states, you know, all the swing states are doing some kind of checking. Candidates can challenge if they feel like something was wrong with the election. There is a prescribed challenge period in every state for the election. There are recount rules that can apply if the margin was very close. You know, there are all these particular safeguards in place that I think people think, oh, we just throw a bunch of ballots out there and cross our fingers and hope it works. And that's not how it works.
0: No, look, even if you do get miraculously get two ballots, and I never have. I've done mail-in ballots before because, you know, I had to. But I've never gotten two of them. I've always gotten one. But if you have two of them, walk me through what happens. If someone were to cast two ballots, like I got two of them, some miracle, the elections office sent me two ballots to my name, to my address for me to cast. What would then happen if I cast both of them?
4: Well, here's what would happen. Your first ballot, the first one through the gate would be counted. And then your name would be marked as having voted. So if you showed up in a polling place to try and vote in person, or if you tried to send in that second ballot, it would be caught. And there's a risk to you of trying to vote twice in the same election, right? That's fraudulent, even if it wasn't your fault that you ended up with two ballots, which would be very unlikely.
0: Yeah,
4: another thing to know is that ballots, you might get a ballot in your mailbox that is for somebody who used to live where you live, and they don't live there anymore, but they haven't notified the elections office that they've moved, right? You can't forward that. That's not allowable. It's ballot mail is not forwardable. So, you know, there are all kinds of key safeguards in place that people don't recognize, don't know exist.
0: Last conspiracy theory I want to get to. We got the dead people. We got the multiple ballots. We got the little man in the machine. Now we got to go after the immigrants because all of these illegals are voting. There are millions of illegals who are lining up at our polling places to cast ballots. And look, I don't know who's legal and who isn't, to be honest. I don't run around asking for papers, but I gotta think if you're here in an undocumented fashion, you're probably not lining up at a government agency.
4: No, you're not. It's such high risk. And there was a case in Texas a few years back, a woman who was not eligible to vote because I believe of a past sentence, right? She was actually a citizen, but she was not eligible to vote yet. And somehow they registered her. And so she thought it was okay. Like she even asked, you know, about the rules about that. And they said, oh, it's okay. And she ended up voting and then she was prosecuted. So you know, even for someone who's a citizen, this is a risk.
0: Yeah.
4: So someone who is a non-citizen is, you know, just trying to stay out of trouble, trying to do things right, do things by the book. This recent situation that was in, found in New Jersey about the software system, having either incorrectly flagged non-citizens as citizens or had, in any case, not notified that that was flagged when the person was at the DMV. You know, they ask the question, are you a citizen? Your answer is no. Then that's flagged that you're not a citizen. So you're not trying to register. If that flag, if that isn't filtering those out, then that person might be inadvertently registered as a citizen. Well, then what? Does that mean I'm supposed to vote now? I don't know. I got this stuff. So that's the kind of error that happens. I mentioned before, no system is bug free. Software fails, right? And the question is, are you auditing for that? Are you checking that the system is working right, whether it's a voting system or whether it's a registration system? And how quickly can you find it? You know, so nobody wants to see those kinds of things, but that was not a bunch of people trying to illicitly vote. That was a case of software doing it wrong.
0: And I would argue that even in that case, those people probably didn't show up to vote. And that we would have caught that if had they done it, right? I mean, there would have been a check. You would have known. You would have been able to go back and cross-reference who voted and who was. And we're rounding those people up as we speak, right?
4: 100%.
0: All zero of them.
4: Yeah, all zero of them. And that's not the only time something like that happened. But that, you know, technology helps us in a lot of ways, but it's not perfect and we have to correct for it.
0: But given all of this, all of the conspiracies we've now kind of lumped into one rigged kind of thought, is it enough to make Herschel Walker, the senator from Georgia, or Doug Mastriano, the governor of Pennsylvania, after the shellackings both of them took at the polls in 2020 or 2024 and 26?
4: Look, I think that whatever the outcome is, and especially in those two states you mentioned, those are states that do audits and more robust audits than not. And they have ballots that can be counted by hand if there's any question at all. So voters can rely on those facts. Voters should do several things to safeguard their vote. They should check their ballot carefully before they cast it. They should check their registration, and you can do that online. Go and check, make sure it says what it's supposed to, and if not, contact your county election official to get it corrected. And when they go vote, make sure that it says what you want it to say. Ask a poll worker if you have any questions. If you're voting by mail, use whatever ballot tracking system is available in your state, because that's the best thing since sliced bread. You can track the progress of your ballot both ways. And finally, go be a poll worker. If you can spare the time, it's the most important thing you can do to help safeguard our democracy from the inside.
0: Excellent, excellent stuff, Pamela. I appreciate you taking time for us. Good stuff. I hope folks will go to verifiedvoting.org for more information on the work that you guys do. Pamela Smith, thanks so much.
4: Thank you.
0: I want to hear your thoughts. Any better conspiracy theories? Anything we missed? I want to hear your thoughts. Rick at the RickSmithShow.com. Quick break. Right back. Stick around.

0: I'm Rick Smith, and this is Labor History in 2. On this day in labor history, the year was 1877. That was the day that a mob began an attack on Chinese workers in San Francisco that killed 4 people. During the mid-1870s, a depression swept across the nation. White workers from the East Coast headed west, many to San Francisco, hoping to find a job. Skilled Chinese workers who had completed their labor on the Transcontinental Railroad also came to the city. There, the Chinese laborers found work in trades like cigar making and also open laundries. Resentment against the Chinese workers grew in the city's white working class. In the summer of 1877, workers on the East Coast railroads walked off their jobs after their wages were cut repeatedly. A wave of labor militancy washed over the nation. Historians often refer to that summer as the Great Upheaval, a time where capital and labor literally battled in the streets. In San Francisco, the Workingmen's Association, a socialist workers' organization, called for a rally in front of City Hall. The meeting began with speeches against the titans of capital. But soon, a group of angry workers began to demand speakers, quote, talk about the Chinese. A mob stormed off to terrorize Chinese residents. They burned 20 Chinese laundries. After the violence ended the next day, the anti-Chinese rhetoric continued. An Irish-born freight handler by the name of Dennis Kearney became the vocal leader of the call that the Chinese must go. Adherence to the anti-Chinese cause came to be known as Kearneyism. The backlash against Chinese workers spread beyond California. In 1882, Congress passed the Chinese Exclusion Act. Solidarity of workers had fallen to racism. For more information, go to laborhistoryin2.com, like us on Facebook, follow us on Twitter at laborhistoryin2.
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0: So again, lots of conspiracy theories around elections. And look, Trump's just feeding the fire they stole from me. When the reality is there's no there. And the reason I think it's important is I have talked to so many people who have believed to their core that there's all of this nefarious stuff going on. When the reality is, you want to talk about real voter fraud and intimidation and all of that, it's coming from the Trumpites. You know, I knew a guy years ago who he would dress up in a suit and drive around in his his Impala so that people would think he was like a cop, tinted windows. And the idea he thought in his head is that, well, you know, people who have got a guilty conscience, they won't show up to vote illegally. And you go, there's nobody doing that. And for this kind of, really, this kind of all-out assault, it is interesting because there doesn't seem to be any of the things that they're pointing to. Now, my favorite story of all, and it's always been, there was a guy, I was working a line on election day, and there was a guy who swore to me that he got like 15 ballots in the mail. And that if he was a dishonest man, he could have filed every one of those 15. I'm like, I wish you would have. Because had you done all 15, if you got them, you'd be spending a lot of time in jail. And I said, but I would like you to bring them back to me. And oddly enough, I had said this to a bunch of people. This guy did. This guy brought back what he thought were ballots. And what they were, they did look fairly official in his defense. But what they were a group saying, hey, fill this form out. You know where I'm going. To get a ballot. And they kept sending them out because the names kept showing up without looking for a ballot. So they kept sending things out. And he thought in his head that he could have voted 15 times. And this is where I'm struggling with our corporate controlled media, the right wing media, is that they perpetuate this nonsense. Now, do I want illegals voting? No. Do I want people who, you know, voting 16 times? No. But this, what we're seeing now is just about keeping people away from the ballot box. And yeah, Steve Scalise is right. You probably do need to get an ID. Corporate policy is got to have an ID to get free pasta. So just don't buy the pasta. But in this country, you have a constitutional right. And that is a barrier. Now, if our government wants to go, you know what, you're right. It's a barrier. We're gonna help people get over that barrier. We're going to pick a multitude of IDs that can be used. Or we're going to, right-wingers, you're going to love this, a national ID. You know, conservatives used to be against that, right? They used to be against federalizing anything, especially elections. But hey, we're not dealing with honest conservatives here. We're dealing with power mongers. But I'm not entirely against the idea of voter ID if it's something that is easily accessible. I know it's not. So for me, this is just a way to steal the midterms, to block people from voting, especially women, people of color, you know, poor people, you know, me as a kid. So yeah, that's where I'm at. But I want to hear your thoughts. Send me your facts. Send me your 15 mail-in ballots. Rick@TheRickSmithShow.com. Thanks so much for being here. We'll see you back here next time.
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3: Presidents throughout American history always set a moral example for the rest of us. Well, what about the Trump age? I'm Bert Cohen, and with your help, we

0: the brave Senator Bernie Sanders for a long time. And at his many rallies, he asks the audiences, are you willing to fight for that person who you don't even know as much as you're willing to fight for yourself? Well, are we? To take unpopular political positions, you must have some degree of courage. But when it comes to having the courage to potential personal risks, it's another story. Well, our guest on today's Keeping Democracy is award-winning journalist Alina Tugend, and she writes, questions of courage, specifically moral courage, are more salient these days than they have been for decades. Many Americans are facing questions they never had to ask themselves. What would I do in a crisis? Would I speak up? Would I help someone in need? Her article, which is in the non-corporate media Washington Monthly, which I recommend, is titled The Trump Era and the Psychology of Moral Courage. And she says researchers are beginning to understand why some people demonstrate moral courage and others don't. Science for the Trump Era. Alina Tugend is an award-winning journalist who writes for numerous national publications on education and other topics. She writes for periodicals like the New York Times, the Chronicle of Higher Education, and Kiplinger Retirement Report. From 2005 to 2015, she wrote the biweekly Shortcuts column for the New York Times Business Section. Alina has also been the author of the book Better by Mistake, The Unexpected Benefits of Being Wrong. Sounds quite interesting. And she's one of 25 women featured in the book Mistakes I Made at Work. 25 influential women reflect on what they got out of getting it wrong. Good stuff. Well, thanks so much for being with us, Alina. Let's start by defining terms. There is courage, and then there's what you call moral courage. What does that mean?
1: Yeah, hi, Bert. Happy to be here with you to discuss what I think is a really important topic. Yeah, moral courage is the strength to act on one's ethical principles and values, even when faced with potential negative consequences, personal risk, or social disapproval, and when you're probably not going to have much of a reward for doing that, right. If any. In fact, perhaps the opposite.
0: Yeah, true.
1: And it's different than... I mean, it can involve physical courage, but it doesn't necessarily, people can, let's say, jump on a train track to save somebody. That's great. That's not moral courage. That's some kind of physical bravery that can be instinctual or not. But moral courage, it isn't rushing headlong into something without thinking, but it's refusing to listen to the little voice that's inside that tells you it's better not to rile things up.
0: Ah. Interesting. Yeah, that does take some courage. And a lot of politicians these days always like to claim that they're true to the origins of the United States. They understand the meaning of the Constitution. At the time of America's founding, the word virtue was in common usage. And I think moral courage is certainly a virtue. But we don't hear that much anymore. What do you observe from what you hear, what is the place of the concept of virtue in the 21st century?
1: Yeah, I think that's right. I think that, well, I think unfortunately so many things now, there's a lot of lip service to it. But there's not necessarily a lot of action behind those words. And I think that virtue is an old-fashioned word that
0: yes.
1: really doesn't, I don't know if I would put moral courage. I think people see that as a virtue, but I think that, and perhaps this is getting too complicated right at the beginning. The trouble is people can feel they have moral courage even when they're doing something that many of us may feel is wrong. For example, the January 6th insurrectionists may have felt they had moral courage.
0: Interesting. Interesting.
1: I think that's something to chew on, and we can get back to later if you want.
0: That's a good point, because these people were certainly in the minority, but they acted on it. And they thought they were doing a good thing. I don't know. Your article quotes Associate Professor of Psychology at Ohio State University, Philip Mazzocco. He has interesting observations about people and their commitment to living their values. What can you tell us about that?
1: Well, he said, I quoted him as saying, everyone thinks I would resist. I'm a strong person. I'm moral and have values. And

0: nothing comes between me and my values. And he said they've run studies for hundreds of years and, quote, everything comes between you and your values. And I just want to also quote, I interviewed in the past for other stories I wrote somewhere around this topic, Philip Zimbardo, who also ran a very well-known experiment called the Stanford Prison Project.
1: Oh, yes.
0: And his quote, well, one of the quotes I really liked I want to share with your audience is, the majority of people can get seduced across the line of good and evil in a very short period of time by a variety of circumstances that they're usually not aware of. And we don't want to accept that notion because it attacks our concept of the dignity of human nature. And I think that's what Phil, the academic from Ohio State you mentioned, was also saying, that we want to believe, we truly desperately believe or want to believe we're good. But the reality is most of us get seduced across that line Zimbardo talks about.
1: Interesting phraseology there. We get seduced across that line. That's really something to ponder. How do we get seduced across that line? And what goes, look inside each of us individually. I think we need to do that and, you know, ask ourselves, what seduces us to give up our values when, as he points out that, there's everything comes between us and our values. Ooh, we don't like to think of ourselves that way. Very, very few people want to admit they're conformists. We Americans tend to be individualistic, perhaps a bit overly so. We tend to take pride in what we believe is our nonconformity. But in this unique time when so many people feel isolated, you know, just at their computers and not connecting with other people, what is it that draws people in towards conforming with community?
0: Well, I think, that's a good question. I think when you say isolated at computers, that's exactly one part that can draw people in is we all know about the online communities and groups that can be very seductive. I think the reality is most people are conformists. I mean, we may not want to think, I know Americans certainly like to think of themselves as individualistic, but you know, some of it goes back to evolutionary times. If you didn't conform, you were out of the pack. If you were out of the pack, that was probably a death sentence.
1: Yeah.
0: So, you know, some of that's that. You know, we see it in fashion. We see it in culture. People may wear wacky fashions, but they're conforming to what other people, most people are conforming to something else that they've seen somewhere in pop culture. You know, we have from Hollywood movies, we have this idea that heroic people buck the system, like Silkwood or Aaron Brockovich, are ultimately recognized for their courage. But in fact, most people don't want to stir things up, and they don't even like it when other people do, even in, if they're prone to be right. There was an Australian research that showed that even the group members are often hostile even to somebody who bucks conformity, even if members later agree with the dissenter. So that means like a whistleblower. May prove to be right, but lots of times people are still angry that person somehow damaged the cohesion of the group.
1: Yeah,
0: I just want to. Sorry, I have these journals. I like quotes, but there's someone who runs Brooke Dieterlein. She runs a program called Courageous Leadership, teaching leaders, CEOs, and others how to be courageous. She says, one time she said to me, "Our survival instinct is to want to be liked and to be included." You know, and I think that's exactly right.
1: That's a good point. You know, you think about fashions and how incredibly conformist that is, and how, you know, you look at period pieces in movies and you can see what fashions there were and people conforming to them. And then as time goes on, there are different fashions. So there's, not wanting to upset the apple cart, as it were. That's probably a strong feeling and reminds me of what you said just a few minutes ago about everything comes between us and our moral values. And going along with the history of conformity, before the First World War, as regular listeners know, I'm obsessed with it. Before the First World War, most Americans were strongly against our young men joining the European bloodbath. But once he kept us out of war, Woodrow Wilson was reelected in 1916. He and his Creel Commission very successfully whipped up war fever. talk about conformity and going along with the crowd. If you had a German-sounding name, you were subject to harassment or worse. There are a lot of cases of that. There still was a war against the war in this country, although it got smaller after the war fever got whipped up. You write that decades of research have tried to understand why some act heroically once or over long periods, such as wartime resistors. Tell us, please, Alina, about that research. What did they find about that?
0: Well, of course, it's all—it's complicated, naturally. Yeah. I mean, I haven't looked specifically at war resistors, but people who have, over long periods of time, the Nelson Mandelas, the Raoul Wallenbergs, it seems to stem, and it's usually, this is the answer, right, a combination of genetics and the environment we grew up. Let's say if you grew up in a household where there was a strong emphasis on obedience to authority or on political involvement or a very strong sense of justice and then societal culture. I remember one academic I interviewed once said she found that rescuers or those people, resistors, rescuers, said, what else could I do? Well, those who didn't involve said, I was just one person. What could I do? And it seems like, I don't have an answer. I wish I did, that there's a gene or there's something that makes somebody stand up heroically. But it seems like some people have a real inclination to think that they're allowed, that they have the ability to make a change. While lots of other people, for whatever reason, and some of that's fear and some of that's, you know, a lot of other factors, think, well, I can't really make a difference, so why should I stand up on my own?
1: Yeah, I have an old colleague who is now a U.S. senator who I asked her a while ago, what about increasing the membership on the U.S. Supreme Court to do something about that? She said, well, it's not going to pass, so why should I do it? You know,
0: yeah.
1: And I think that that's part of it, is that it's not going to happen. You know, why should I rock the boat if it's not going to work?
0: Well, it's sure not going to happen if no one starts it.
1: Exactly.
0: I interviewed as I said, I've written about this. I interviewed a banker at a local Wells Fargo. She was just a lowly bank employee. I don't know. Do you remember the Wells Fargo scandal where they were opening accounts for people who didn't exist? This was like back in 2018. And she sort of cottoned on at our local Wells Fargo. Something was really wrong. I don't think she knew exactly what. But she went to HR, spoke up at meetings, and she was ultimately fired and retaliated against and even blacklisted among other banks for a while after 2 years of doing this. But she said to me, she didn't regret her actions. She said, a lot of people needed jobs. I did too, but I wasn't going to carry that on my conscience. But clearly, for whatever reason, she said she was raised in a family where it's just you didn't do things like that. You didn't cheat people. Most of us will probably say, well, yeah, I was taught too. But for whatever reason, she felt that more strongly than lots of other people.
1: I'll show my age here. You reminded me of Jiminy Cricket saying, always let your conscience be your guide.
0: I think the trouble is, and I've written about this, I write about that in my book on mistakes. We have lots and lots of sayings that people like, something like that, that people, nod to and say, oh, yeah, of course.
1: Right.
0: But they don't really think what that means if they're faced with it. Yeah.
1: It's true. It's, this has been something that's the question of acting on your conscience has always been there. But in this Trump era is particularly pronounced. If you just tuned in, Bert Cohen here, the show is Keeping Democracy Alive. And our guest today is Alina Tugend. She's written an article in the Washington Monthly called The Trump Era and the Psychology of Moral Courage. Fascinating, worrisome, reality. You refer to something called the bystander effect. What is the bystander effect?
0: Okay, so it's a social psychology phenomenon in which most people won't help somebody. If someone's in danger and lots of people are standing around, most people won't help because for three reasons. People think someone else will run in, or they feel they will appear foolish to move in if no one else is, or since no one else is helping, it's not a real emergency. It's not a completely, you know, there are times people help more depending on who the person is, et cetera, or if it's a person who looks more like you.
1: Right.
0: But overall, this idea that if you're a part of a large group of people and no one's acting, it's extremely difficult to act. And this is one area where people have really focused on to how to get people who are bystanders to intervene, what can help them. And I just want to back up a minute, Bert. When we were talking, one thing I didn't mention is that another factor that plays a role in who speaks up are peer pressure, which is sort of obvious, and the relationship to the victim or or person who's doing the wrong. You know, if we don't see someone who's being wronged as human, we're much less likely to help them. And that's been shown even if, you know, you've shaken hands with someone or something like that, that humanizes them to you. So, you know, it's easy to dehumanize others and say this isn't my problem.
1: Which brings us back to the quote from Bernie Sanders. Are you willing to fight for that person you don't even know as much as you're willing to fight for yourself?
0: Right.
1: It's a good question to ask the crowds, but... oh, boy, I think if people looked inside and really considered that, largely the answer would be no, not really, especially if I don't know the other person, especially if that person doesn't look like me. And certainly one of the more difficult challenges now is to, if your conscience tells you what these, you know, thugs from ICE are doing, grabbing people, kidnapping people, breaking up families, terrible thing, incredibly unconscionable, and yet doing something about it. Whoa, that's really a challenge. I don't think anybody really has an answer to that, but it really strains.
0: Well, I mean, there's some things I don't know if you want to get into now.
1: Sure.
0: But there's something, you know, first of all, of course it's a challenge, and people... to quote Zimbardo again, he said, we don't want dumb heroes. The idea isn't that people should rush in,
1: right.
0: Let's say, if you're using the ICE example, or there's been many examples over history of people being manhandled, being grabbed. But, of course, this is happening now on our streets here in America, is that you shouldn't necessarily rush in. That may not help anybody, but you can be trained, and these trainings go on all over the country on what to do if you see something like this. And it may involve recording it on your cell phone. It may involve, you know, making sure other people in the area know ICE is in the area. What I'm saying is the right thing isn't always just to rush in.
1: Uh-huh.
0: But you have to understand and think about what you might do or what would be the best thing to do rather than simply – either refuse to even think about it. So, of course, when something like that happens, you'd be completely unprepared, and most of us would leave, freeze, you know, and do nothing.
1: Yeah, for sure. And you raise a very, very salient point, I think, and that is that there is training. You know, as I've thought about the fear that's generated by ICE grabbing people, and I don't think I'm likely to be grabbed. I'm white, I'm older, you know. But there are groups that have experience and that can do training. I mean, the Quakers, the American Friends Service Committee, the people who've been participating in nonviolent resistance, they have some experience as to what you can do. For example, I mean, supposing when George Floyd was murdered, there had been nobody recording that on their cell phone. You know, but somebody recording it, taking the cell phone. The cell phone is really quite a new tool to show what is being done and to actually do something and accomplish something rather than, as you say, rush in and put yourself at great personal risk.
0: Well, put yourself at risk or perhaps put the person who's being arrested at risk or detained. And you know, I think I've seen it here where people with good intentions, they don't rush in, but they want to do good, but they don't really understand the community or what's involved. And, it, you know, these things have to be done thoughtfully. And I think that, and one always has to be careful, I think, of, you know, doing something, yes, because you want to help, but also because you want to show you're helping. You know, you want to feel good about yourself.
1: True.
0: And we have to separate that. Also, I'm just about the training. Okay, ICE is a very frightening example of what's happening here. But there are lots of ways people do training and that don't involve, you know, putting yourself, that don't even involve something as overwhelming as these kind of detentions we see on the streets. You know, if you want to speak up to your friends who you feel are saying things you disagree with, it doesn't have to be some big argument, or at a dinner party. I mean, it's amazing how hard it is for most people to even disagree at a dinner party or speak up when someone says an offensive joke. Maybe we say, oh, we don't have friends like that, but I don't know. I don't think I have friends like that, but I've been in a situation like that. And if you don't think about it ahead, most likely what we do is just remain silent, because it's very, very hard to disturb that community of friends and become out as the earnest, humorless person.
1: True.
0: Just doesn't have a sense of humor or something. And I'm not saying you have to call everybody on everything, but part of moral courage is respectfully, to some degree, making people think about things they may not want to think about that's happening in this country. And that was before Trump, but it's particularly true now.
1: That's a good point. And you're right. There has been, you know, a lot of history from Gandhi to Martin Luther King of doing the right thing and doing it not violently, doing it smart, you know, figuring it out. I've heard suggestions that if you see a masked ICE agent, you know, before he or she does something, this would take a little bit of courage, I must say, to say, let me see your badge. Who are you? What's your name? You know, that could be putting oneself at risk.
0: Certainly would take courage.
1: Yeah.
0: And you have to know, that's where you need the training. You have to know what they are required to tell you and what they aren't, and what, and where you can stand and how close you can stand and what they can, you know, if they, so, I mean, it's important, again, not to rush in, to understand what your rights are.
1: Yes, to not be foolish. And in general, I think that's true in a lot of life, you know, to think about it before you do something, and having moral courage and doing something that can actually make a difference and maybe help somebody you don't know, for example, somebody
0: in
1: a different
0: country. Right, but again, I would urge people to start small. Did someone in a group say something you didn't like and you didn't say anything? What would you do next time? How might you address that? In a way that people hate uncomfortable situations for the most part. There's those people who thrive on them or don't mind them.
1: No.
0: Those people hate them. And, you know, to think how you might respond to someone who's saying something that you know is wrong about a community, about a point, or saying something that's insulting, or whatever. I think we recognize it when we hear it. You know, how, in a small way, not worried about rushing up to masked ICE people, but what would you do in your own group?
1: Well, you're reminding me many years ago, my wife's relative was visiting in her apartment, and he said something blatantly racist. It's a relative, so she didn't say anything, but I know it's haunted her ever since.
0: Yeah.
1: I mean, that's a very difficult situation.
0: But I think that the point is, it is a very difficult situation, but what you need, that happened to my husband and I when a friend told a joke that we later was racist. It took us a second to realize it, and we didn't say anything, but we talked on the way home about what could we say next time if that comes up, you know, not with him, but with anybody. What's the right response to that? And I'll tell you one thing I think is clever, rather than sounding, you know, like I said, just condemning or or putting the person on defense to say, what do you mean by that? I don't understand.
1: Uh-huh. Yeah, moral courage it doesn't necessarily mean acting foolishly. In fact, acting foolishly is not a good idea in general.
0: Exactly.
1: But thinking about it, you know, giving it some thought and discussing it with colleagues who agree with you, something can be done about that. Thinking in advance, you know, we have a responsibility, I think, those of us who are what I consider patriotic and resisting this incredible fascism that's going on these days, we have a responsibility to see what our role can be, if indeed we have some degree of moral courage. You refer to Canadian-American psychologist Albert Bandura. He had some interesting and enlightening findings. One is about what he calls moral disengagement. What does he mean? What is he talking about?
0: That's a psychological process he you know, examined, researched. It talks about it being individuals who justify or rationalize unethical behavior. And so it allows them to engage in bad actions without experiencing any self-reproach. So unlike your wife, you know, who felt bad about not responding to a racist joke, people who are morally disengaged have no, don't feel bad about at all about trying and, you know, not having moral courage, let's say.
1: And I wonder what percentage of the population is in that category, morally disengaged. It's pretty scary. I think it strikes me that it's higher now than it's ever been, but that's just my personal experience. And, you know, that moral disengagement, it seems to be in vogue, quite frankly. I mean, going along to get along. It's happening now. Well, you talk about, that Canadian-American psychologist Albert Bandura, second of his findings is his categorization of 8 cognitive mechanisms that enable people to uncouple their moral values from their actions. That sounds like it's really worth knowing about. What are the 8 cognitive mechanisms that he was addressing?
0: I think we're pretty familiar with a lot of them. We've probably done them or seen others. One is moral justification, where you justify not acting or acting by representing that it's in the service of some kind of moral purpose. Another is euphemistic labeling. It's made benign through, you know, some actions made benign through, you know, I mean, even there's something we using the word downsizing instead of firing, you know, things, you know, we've seen this all over in certain kind of language that makes it seem like collateral damage for killings. And then comparing, you know, comparing yourself to others where it's sort of, well, I'm better than that person. That person would have acted even worse. And you call it another one, displacement of responsibility, where they sort of say, I was only following orders, let's say.
1: Right.
0: That they're not, they don't, or diffusion of responsibility, where it can be, well, the whole group didn't act. So, you know, I didn't act, but nobody else did either. You know, or people avoiding facing the real harm they've caused or minimizing it. And dehumanization, as we talked about, you basically strip people of human quality so what you're doing doesn't seem so bad.
1: Mm-hmm.
0: And then victim blaming, basically, saying the victim is responsible for what happened to them.
1: Yeah, there was certainly a lot of that during the Vietnam War, again, showing my age, that dehumanizing the other, that you got to have the other. You can act differently. You can act without, you can set your moral conscience aside for those others. Boy, there seems to be, I think there's an awful lot of that going around.
0: Sure.
1: And remembering the homemade sign, so many demonstrations, courage is contagious. I wonder what you think about, you know, if the National Guard, you know, the military is called out on your streets. These are people. These are your brothers and sisters. And, you know, their kids may be in school with your kids. What about instead of taking them on and throwing stuff at them, which is not a good idea generally, just yelling out, join us. join us. So maybe courage is contagious. Maybe, you know, if somebody, if one or two or three of the National Guard people realize that they're being told, they're being given orders that are illegal, that are against their conscience, that if they were to do them would cause moral injury, then perhaps their courage can be contagious. Maybe that's a one mechanism that could be relatively safe and possibly effective, because they are humans too.
0: Sure. Even if you're not turning the National Guard, you know, if you're not managing to affect the National Guard, you're affecting people in the community. We've seen videos of neighborhoods who have responded when ICE arrives. And when we talk about dehumanizing, you know, there's been numerous stories also about, and this happened also pre-Trump, but, you know, where people, you know, support its idea of deporting undocumented immigrants. But then when it was somebody they knew, a beloved shopkeeper or a factory worker or, you know, their own gardener, suddenly they were shocked and rallied the town, because to them, deporting faceless immigrants didn't mean anything, but not when it comes to somebody they see every day.
1: Well, I can tell you, I mean, certainly there's been a lot of economic harm done to this country by scaring undocumented immigrants. So there's a lot of work that's not being done, jobs that are not being filled. So perhaps in those situations, the employers actually know their employees, and maybe that will encourage them just out of self-interest to speak up against it, because it is doing something about it. There's all kinds of different ways one can act on moral courage. And if you just tuned in, Bert Cohen here. The show is Keeping Democracy Alive. We're talking about something that's really important these days, and that's moral courage. Our guest today is Alina Tugend, and her article in the Washington Monthly is titled "The Trump Era and the Psychology of Moral Courage." Very important issue for us. And obviously, very few of us actually want to get into a fight. We're not physical. I don't want to get punched, tear gassed, whatever. Although I've been tear gassed a long time ago. Anyway, we try to be civil with everyone, even if we profoundly disagree on politics. What about psychology professor Anna Bomert? What does she say may be a good, useful aspect of anger when it comes to having the moral courage to act? I'm curious about that.
0: Yeah, her research has found that sometimes people step up in a situation that anger promotes them to. And as through their research, they found it wasn't just that you were angry, but they tended to be people who were angrier than other people in the experiment. So, and what it does, anger focuses the mind, and it's very easy in a split second to rationalize not acting. But anger makes people totally focused on the wrong or whatever they're saying. I mean, what I do want to say is it is a double-edged sword. As I say in my piece, it can make you stand up to bullies, but it can also make you a bully.
1: Yeah.
0: So it's not just that anger is good. This is just one thing she discovered in her experiments.
1: Well, yeah, that certainly is a double-edged sword. Anger, I think, if you act on it, more often than not, gets you into trouble and doesn't achieve the goals you want. But sometimes it can be useful if you can channel it, if you can, you know, layer it with some rationality, with some understanding of what works and what doesn't work. Maybe it can be channeled into something good and a way of acting on moral courage. And this I thought was interesting too, that Professor Bomert and her colleagues did a sampling of average people who'd won awards for their moral courage. It was a bit surprising what those studies found was common in those award winners. Do tell, please.
0: Yeah, these were German people who won awards for courage among in German-speaking communities, and they also showed more anger just like her experiments of average people showed. So clearly this is a through line in people who stand up to some kind of injustice or intervene when it's needed. So I think that that's an important thing. What she also found, though, is that people who do these things also tend to have more sense that they can affect something, that they have a sense of what's called self-efficacy. And I think that's interesting as well.
1: And heroes get awards. We look at people who do something, who put themselves at risk. You know, you think about the first responders at 9/11 who rushed in and, you know, risked everything, and many of them, of course, to die. But not all of us can be heroes. You know, the fact that they're singled out as a hero, I think that that must say something about, you know, the propensity and the commonality or lack thereof of moral courage.
0: Well, I mean, I think the fact that you brought up firefighters, you know, 9/11, those are trained people. They are trained to run into burning buildings. That is what they do. Most people will not run into a burning building because they are not trained.
1: Yeah.
0: And they don't have the equipment. And that comes back to the idea of training. Okay, not to run into a burning building, but there are workshops that talk about what happens physiologically when we feel we are under attack or we feel very stressed. We tend to sweat. We tend to, our heart tends to pound. And the idea is, okay, you recognize that. And how do you, you know, how do you go forward even though that's what's happening? And, you know, the idea is how to act courageously despite fear and confusion. And the idea isn't that you won't feel those things, but that you go forward anyhow, even when it feels uncomfortable. And it's time, you know, the idea is we have to talk about these things, to role play situations that might be incredibly uncomfortable, which could be with a boss or a colleague or whoever. And when you role play it, then you're being trained, essentially, like those firefighters. So you're not, I think most of us have had the experience where we're caught completely flat-footed when somebody criticizes us or attacks us, you know, verbally. And the point is, I mean, sometimes that can't be helped. You're just not prepared. But the idea is if you're trained to think, how do I deal with these situations, you're more likely to maybe take a moment, think about it, recognize what you've learned, and respond in an appropriate way.
1: Who would have ever thought that there would be such a need, here we are in the well into the 21st century, for training, for learning how to have moral courage to when you see injustice happening to other people. But here we are. This is the Trump era, and it's like nothing we've ever seen before, and hopefully we'll never, ever see again.
0: Well, I would have to say, I think probably most people throughout history don't have moral courage.
1: Huh.
0: I just think it's much more, as I say, salient now in the Trump era when these realities are coming to our doorstep. Most of us live pretty, if you were white and affluent, live pretty insulated lives.
1: For sure. Yeah, that's true. There's the other. That's not us. It's being hurt. That's the other. Just one more thing on Professor Bomert. She, and you mentioned this a little bit, what does it do to us as witnesses who don't take action? How does that affect us physiologically as well as emotionally when faced in a situation that goes against our consciences? And
0: yeah, I think most of us, unless, as we talked about, you're morally disengaged, it makes us, not standing up goes against how we want to view ourselves. And that creates a disconnect. And we can either use that opportunity, as I said before, to figure out how we want to act differently in the future or somehow rationalize it away. And that's the choice we have.
1: Well, that's one thing that Donald Trump has clearly understood more than most other politicians, how incredibly politically effective manipulation of fear is. They are manipulating fear And it's very, very effective. I mean, I don't know. I mean, I was in elective office a number of years ago, and back then the Republicans were very different from what they are now. And yet today we see virtually every Republican member of Congress and many Democrats as well not speaking up. They don't want to rock the boat. And that to me is a, you know, I don't know what it says about their moral conscience. Like, do they just not have one? Or is it just fear? I don't know.
0: It is extremely, rationalization is a, people have perfected rationalization. It's not just some people. You can always say, well, I need to stay. I don't know what the majority of Congress people, senators say.
1: Yeah.
0: You could say, I need to stay in my position to represent my district, and if I stand out and get defeated, then I'm not here to represent them. I mean, I'm not saying that's right. I'm just saying there's many ways to rationalize, you know, that we I'm here, I'm making sure things don't get worse. If I leave, there could be even a worse person come in. There's a lot of ways to rationalize inaction.
1: And talk about, you know, the reality of wanting to conform. If we were to see more and more people standing up, I mean, we had the June 14th No Kings Day. Millions of people across the country came out. And it's encouraging when you see other people showing some courage. Again, courage can be contagious if it's done right. Many of us, of course, know about those infamous experiments back in the 1960s when volunteers thought they were assisting in a scientific experiment on punishment that involved the volunteers believing they were administering different levels of electric shocks to other people. So they were sitting there thinking, how much can I shock this person with? And of course it wasn't real, but what did it reveal? That experiment, that infamous experiment in the 60s, what did that reveal with regard to moral courage in your average human? What did that show?
0: Yeah, it's a famous, as you said, known as the Milgram experiment after the professor Stanley Milgram. And it showed, this was done in the 70s, it showed that most people will, when they are being told by an authority to do something, they'll do it. 65% of those the subjects of the experiment, who were told it was about something else. They did not know it was about obedience to authority, but 65% of them gave the highest shock level, or what they thought was the highest shock level, 450 volts.
1: 65. And yeah, go ahead.
0: 65%. And that's been replicated around the world. This isn't around the world. This isn't just one experiment. And they did it in different ways. When you could see the person being shocked, they were actors who looked like they were in genuine agony. And there are tapes of this, videotapes on YouTube. The people administering the shocks often were in anguish. They did not want to do it, but they weren't being threatened with any kind of violence. They were just being told they're part of the experiment. They said they'd do it, they should do it.
1: Hmm. They told they should do it, so they do it. Oh, boy, that says a lot. Again, dear listener, if you just tuned in, Bert Cohen here. The show is Keeping Democracy Alive. We picked the name of this show long before Trump was elected, and boy, it's a heavy lift. It needs everybody involved. Anyway, our guest on today's show is Alina Tugend, and she's written a very interesting article in Washington Monthly titled The Trump Era and the Psychology of Moral Courage, and that's what we're talking about today. Back to those electric shock experiments, in analyzing and making sense of them, the author of a study of them, Philip Mazzocco, who has taught about these experiments for some 25 years, boy, that must be kind of agonizing. I mean, wow. He wrote that he was demoralized from what he found, notably regarding the perceptions we have of ourselves when it comes to moral courage. Tell us about what Mazzocco found, please.
0: Yeah, and in his research, he asked about 400 adults About half who knew, some who knew about the Milgram experiment were familiar, and others who didn't. But they were asked, they were told about the experiment, and they were asked how many, how high they thought they would go.
1: Uh-huh.
0: And the shock values were from 1 to 31, 31 being the highest. And as we said, 65% went up to about to 31. Well, in his research, most people said they would go to 7. Even if they knew, then the original research, more than half went up to 31. And many of them said, you know, most said that they're, you know, someone else would probably go up to a 12. So they thought they were generally a little better than the average.
1: Yeah.
0: And so the point is that even knowing that in previous experiments, many people obeyed to the fullest, they assumed they wouldn't. And the professor thought this was just very discouraging, that people have such a warped sense of their own moral courage and their own ability to stand up to authority.
1: Wow. Hmm. Warped sense of moral courage. Yeah.
0: Because if we don't, because it may just say, okay, so people have an inflated view of themselves.
1: No, right.
0: You know, but the point is, if we say, oh, yeah, of course, I'd be there. I'd be the one to do that. Right. I would be the one to save the world. Then we never question what we never look like we talked about training and talking. We never do that because we're just sure we're going to act right no matter what happens.
1: And
0: I strongly believe that no one knows what they will do in a given situation. And I also, it doesn't mean people are going to act right every time. There, you know, an academic I once interviewed said she looked at what made people heroic. And she said there was a Dutch person she interviewed who said she watched during World War II as Jews were loaded onto trucks. And she hated herself for watching. And she ended up saving more than a dozen people. So it's not that once we don't act, we can never act. It's just, what are we going to learn from it?
1: Yeah, what are we going to learn from it? And I can't help but thinking about Julian Assange, who saw, he was a journalist, he still is, he saw something terrible happening. He saw innocent people being killed, and he's, as a journalist, he spoke up about it. And I find it fascinating that so many people, I would guess a majority of Americans felt like one person said to me, he should be lined up against a wall and shot. And it's like, it's amazing to me how, you know, okay, not everybody has that sense. There's Daniel Ellsberg, you know, who risked everything. And, you know, that's why we call them heroes, because they stand out. But what, you know, these people who think they're enemies because they're doing something that rocks the boat. I mean, Julian Assange just told the truth. He showed the truth. Same with Daniel Ellsberg and I can't think of her name right now, with the Love Canal that I think you mentioned earlier. You know,
0: Erin Brockovich.
1: Yes, Erin Brockovich. Why is it just? It amazes me that so many people can think of these people as bad guys, as enemies, because they're shaking things up. I guess it says something about perhaps how rare acting on moral courage is.
0: Yeah, and people do like, you say get along to go along. That's the vast majority of people want that. And when that's disturbed, you know, that stirs things up. And most of us don't want that.
1: Oh, for sure. We like to think well of ourselves, but it does amaze me sometimes.
0: Well, well of ourselves, and also that life isn't bad or scary. And if you see that, learn that companies are dumping nuclear waste in a canal, that can, depending on who you are, that can upset your whole worldview.
1: But then again, if you're an executive with that company, or even just a lowly employee with that company, your job may be at stake. Looking out for ourselves, looking out for number one, as they used to say. Mazzucco, from his take, he writes that, quote, if we believe we have the courage, we are hardly inclined to understand why we probably don't. What do you think we can actually do about that troubling dilemma that we think we have the courage, but we don't really understand why we don't.
0: Yeah, I mean, I think it's tough. As we said now, people have a lot invested in believing they are brave and good. Very few people want to acknowledge that maybe it's something most people need to talk about and practice more. I mean, that's why I wrote the article, and that's why I've written about this in the past, is I really want people to try to be more honest with themselves. I think that – and these things aren't – as you know, these things aren't black and white. I mean, you talk about Julian Assange, and some people thought he was a hero, and some people thought he was a criminal. Well, you know, recently at commencement speeches – universities, we saw it several places, New York University, I think Georgetown, a few others, or George Washington, sorry, where commencement speakers who were supposed to speak about one thing came up and spoke about Gaza. And for some people, those people were very heroic. They were, the speech they turned in and it was approved was not the speech they gave. And they were considered heroes. Other people considered them, you know, that they had ruined events. They were entitled young people who, you know, did the wrong thing, basically. And some were disciplined. I mean, I think all of them were disciplined in some way by the universities.
1: Right.
0: So these are not, I mean, I think it took a lot of bravery to do that. But not everybody looks at it the same way.
1: And so, why should it take such bravery? And why is it, you know, but, go ahead.
0: I mean, it's very hard to stand up in front of, I would find it hard. Maybe wouldn't.
1: No,
0: I would find it incredibly hard. Let's say you're a young, it doesn't matter what age you are, but you're, you know, a 21-year-old and you're walking out on that stage where you've been chosen to give this commencement speech. And behind you is the president and the board of trustees who assume you're going to give one kind of speech. And you choose to give one that you know is going to really anger them and some other people in the audience. I think that's incredibly hard.
1: It is hard, but it shows amazing, not amazing, but impressive, I should say. And the fact that I would say amazing troubles me because it shouldn't be amazing. It's impressive. You have universities like Harvard and Columbia doing things. They're bowing to the clearly unjust will of the Trump administration. And you have librarians, too. They've been, you know, really quietly on the front lines, I think, of our freedoms and standing up for what's right when they refuse to take books off of the shelves. You know, there's so many different opportunities for moral courage and I know some of us have it and some of us don't act on it.
0: It depends what the risks are. Honestly,
1: exactly.
0: You know, if you're trying to support children and have all the usual needs, mortgage, food, et cetera, and, or support yourself, you don't have to have children, and you getting fired from that job would be a terrible risk. That's very different than someone else who may not have those needs. So, you know, I don't think it's one size fits all, so to speak. And I think besides the cowardice, we're seeing, you know, we don't know how much censorship and self-censorship is going on that we're not even aware of.
1: Yeah.
0: And so when you say, what can we do? I think it's, for me, considering a situation, deciding it's rationally good or not to speak up, that may or may not be wrong. There's times when not acting can be the wrong thing. But even worse is failing to acknowledge that you have a choice. Or even allowing yourself to think about it. So to me, failing to be honest with yourself is the road to moral disengagement.
1: Being honest with yourself and being smart about it, too. I mean, in the past, I've heard young neophytes saying they want to beat up fascists. Boy, would that play right into their hands. You have to be smart about it and think about it. Well, the overall topic, again, is the Trump era and the psychology of moral courage. What, Alina, is unique about the Trump era and what it reveals about the psychology of moral courage?
0: I think, as I think I mentioned, the unique part of the Trump era is that's brought many of these issues to the forefront.
1: Mm-hmm.
0: That before we could, you know, obviously there are people involved in many other issues around the world. It's not as if, and there certainly was enough to be concerned about in this country, before the Trump era, but it's brought so many of them to the forefront. Like we said, watching ICE officers or while being deported to, you know, other countries that aren't even their own, watching people being fired because they spoke out, you know, whether it be in academia, or certainly watching loads of federal workers being fired, some very bravely stood up. These are things we've not seen in our country, and there are many other things that we could go down the list. And now individuals who, unless they were politically involved in some way, didn't have to think about before. Now it's much more in your face. You can still avoid it. You can still put your head in the sand. But I think it's harder and harder. So I think questioning moral courage, to me at least, has become far more to the forefront under this administration.
1: Very good points. This is a very, very important topic for all of us as humans. And if people want to read more of your work, is there something you can point them to on the Internet or what?
0: Sure. Thank you. My website is Alina Tugend. I'll spell that since it's a difficult name. ALINATUGEND.com. AlinaTugend.com. That's my website with a lot of my work.
1: Great. Thank you so much for being with us. And it's a difficult and very, very troubling topic, but we have to look at it.
0: You're right. And I appreciate you looking at it through this podcast. Thank you very much.
1: Thank you.

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0: 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Coming up next, the broadcast with Brad Friedman.
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2: I believe this paper ballot recount and audit is the gateway to finally end the use of electronic voting machines in our USA elections. We are going to secure our election platforms and restore our great country together.
3: Okay. 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